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My name is Brent Stott. I'm the host of this show, which is called Louder Than Bombs. I'm here every Monday through Thursday from 8 until 9. That opening track was from the Canadian artist Rachel Bobbitt. That was called Where Do You Want to Be? This next song is from Lower Town. This is called Mice Protection.

And that's Ruth Garbus with The Lost Soul. That's a fairly recently released single. Ruth Garbus has previously released music on Orindal Records, and I believe is going to be releasing another one from that label. They're a great little record label, I think based out of Chicago. You're listening to WUTC 88.1 FM in Chattanooga. My name is Brent Stott. This show is Louder Than Bombs. And that last block, we heard from Human Barbie. We heard from Eilish Constance. We also heard from Lower Town. This next block, we've got some Goblin Jr., some Dead Harry. But first, here's some new stuff from Broken Social Scene.

How good is that? That's the American Analog set. That song was Keystrokes. The band just released a gigantic album called Destroy, Destroy, Destroy. It's a ton of B-sides and previously unreleased music and all sorts of great stuff. That's one of the songs that's jumped out at me. My name is Prince Tot. This is Louder Than Bombs. And you're listening to WUTC 88.1 FM in Chattanooga, Tennessee, your listener-powered public radio station, broadcasting from right here at UTC in downtown Chattanooga. This next song is from Car Seat Headrest.

There's Rosehaven Motor Hotel with Traceig. In that block, we also heard from Dixon Blake Callahan, Ivy Knight, Greg Mendez, and Carsey Adrest. This next song is the latest from the Australian band Babe Rainbow. Looks like they are continuing, if not leaning into even more, their really fun, beachy, kind of psychedelic sound. The song's called Polymucosaccharide.

Well, yeah, that's a Babe Rainbow song, all right. Looking forward to hearing more off of this forthcoming album from them. But for right now, I'm almost out of time, so I'm going to go ahead and sign off here, and I'll be back tomorrow. My name is Brent Stott. This has been Louder Than Bombs. I'm here at WUTC every Monday through Thursday from 8 to 9. I'm going to send things out with some Beirut and maybe some Biba Doobie. We'll see. Have a great night. Bye.

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3: 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This is Jacob Raymond, and welcome back to Kudzu Vine. This week, we're going to keep up with our micro-genre of country music theme. The theme for this week is Breakin', parentheses, the Law. We're going to be listening to a lot of outlaw country music this week. Up first, we'll be playing Don't You Think This Outlaw Bit's Done Got Out of Hand by Waylon Jennings. After that, Ramblin' Fever by Merle Haggard, followed by Two More Bottles of Wine by Emmylou Harris. Enjoy.

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That was Living on the Run by David Allan Coe. Love me some David Allan Coe. I feel like he's one of the more fun outlaw country music artists. Up next, we'll be playing Blood Red and Going Down by Tanya Tucker. I'd never actually heard of Tanya Tucker until I started putting this show together, and I gotta say, I like her stuff quite a bit. After that, American Remains by The Highwaymen, which of course includes Willie Nelson, Johnny Cash, Waylon Jennings, and Kris Kristofferson, followed by The Man from Waco by Charlie Crockett. Enjoy.

You just heard The Bullfighter by Luke Bell. Up next, we'll be listening to Hillbilly Highway by Steve Earle. After that, Black Crow by Brent Cobb, followed by 38 Special by Rattlesnake Milk. Enjoy.

That was the one and only Nikki Lane's Highway Queen. Nikki Lane is one of the few country music artists still making outlaw country, but everything she makes is fabulous. Up next, we'll be listening to Buckaroo Man by Dave Stamey. After that, Send a Picture of Mother by Johnny Cash off of his Live at Folsom Prison album. And after that, Culture Wall's cover of Big Iron. Enjoy.

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There was 40 feet between them when they stopped to make their play.

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1: That devastating little number you just heard was Poncho and Lefty by the late, great Townes Van Zandt. I do believe that's all the time we got for this week. I do really enjoy outlaw country music. 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
7: 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My name is Brent Stott, and I'm the host of Louder Than Bombs. 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
1: And welcome, everybody, to the beautiful and historic Scottish Rite Concert Hall in our hometown of Lexington, Kentucky. We're broadcasting from the head of Music Row in a beautiful part of our hometown. We're broadcasting all over the world, from Australia to Ireland, New Zealand to New York, Yuma, Arizona to the Yukon and across Canada. And we're celebrating this wonderful world of amazing front porch, organic, real, from the heart music. Artists come from everywhere to be on our show, and we say it every week. You don't have to be famous to be on Wood Songs. You just have to be very, very good. That's the case of our Wood Songs kid on this broadcast. We've got a wonderful singer-songwriter to introduce to you as well. But first up is a wonderful artist who has got her roots in the Appalachian Mountains, and she sort of spearheads the reintroduction of this beautiful art form of Appalachia to audiences all over the place. She's performed everywhere from the Kennedy Center and Merlefest, and we're very grateful that she could be here to introduce songs from her new album, which we'll get to in the second half hour. But right now, she's got a CD called Wings. She's going to introduce herself with a song called Paper of Pins. Please welcome Carla Gover to the Wood Songs Old Time Radio.
2: It's a song I learned from my mother.

0: Beautiful song from her album Wings, Paper Pins. Carla Gover, it's nice to have you here. You've been on the show before, but it's nice to have you back.
1: Happy to be here.
0: So your mom taught you that song?
1: Yeah, my mother's side of the family was very musical, and she was from a place called Oneida, Kentucky in Clay County. And there's a lot of music down there. I grew up in Letcher County, but I also learned a lot of music in Clay County.
0: So the Appalachian Mountains really are very, very rich with, I mean, all kinds of artists that gain national attention come from that, those hills and hollers, right? But it's a very passionate kind of music, and we have to give some props because you're here with your daughter Zoe playing bass and singing with you. So the music of the Appalachians is very family, and that's sort of how you reflect things in your music, right?
1: Absolutely. It's about tradition. It's about multi-generational connection, and I think that's one of the things that makes it really special.
0: Was that a hard thing to absorb as a youngster for you, or is that just a natural thing that you saw from your mom? I know your grandmother was very mm-hmm. influential with your music as well.
1: It was just a part of life. I mean, it was everywhere, from churches, around the house, working, at school we sang, there were square dances, so there was just music all around, fiddles and banjos and singing.
0: And what was your first instrument when you started? When you were a kid, you're on the front porch, your grandmother's singing, I mean, you have that Gene Ritchie image of playing on the mountain dulcimer, but what was your first instrument when you started?
1: I really started singing a lot in church. My mother made sure I had piano lessons. And then when I was about 10, a lady at church started teaching me guitar. And then as a teenager, I picked up banjo.
0: And isn't it nice, the community, whether it's church or schools or whatever, I mm-hmm. mean, the community of musicians is the greatest teacher. Mm-hmm. And so teaching has become a very prominent part of your career as well.
1: Yes.
0: So you teach a lot of kids. And how is that, how do you interpret the Appalachian template, the Appalachian canvas to kids growing up with, I don't know, Taylor Swift?
1: Well, I mean, I'm not above doing a pop song on the banjo, but for me, it would be almost a crime to have been handed such a rich tradition and to not pass it on with younger people, any age person. I have many students of different ages.
0: And the interpretation of the music of Appalachia, Is it something, I mean, when you see movies where people from outside the region are trying to interpret what happens in Appalachia and you get these distorted images, these cliched images, I mean, how do you feel about that as an Appalachian artist and you see these things happening, the media's interpretation?
1: Well, that's one of the things that I definitely push back against in my own performance and songwriting, and I feel that I think the music is so beautiful that anybody that wants to perform it should. The main thing that sort of causes my hackles to raise is if somebody is trying to perform the culture or what they think of a stereotype of the culture is, like if they're putting on a fake accent or trying to dress in a certain kind of caricature type way. But sometimes I do notice, like if somebody didn't grow up with the music, you know how if you're a native speaker of a language, and then you hear somebody who grew up speaking a different language speaking your native language, they have sort of an accent that you can hear. I feel that way about some interpreters of Appalachian music. You know, I can hear different inflections or different tones in their playing or singing.
0: Well, she's certainly a champion of the Appalachian culture with her music, with her lifestyle, with her teaching. And she's got a song that she's going to give as a treat to the audience. It's an unreleased tune called I'm a Snowflake. Please welcome her back. It's Carla Gover on the Wood Songs, Old Time Radio.
1: This one is drawing on the Appalachian tradition of using music as a tool for social justice.

It's a brand new song. I'm a Snowflake Just for the Woods Songs audience. Carla Gover, and again, give her some props. Her daughter Zoe playing upright bass on that. If you want to make the music of Carla Gover part of your home music collection, all you got to do is go to the Woods Songs website, click on the archive page. This is show number 1166. We can tell you how you can contact Carla Gover, make her albums part of your home music collection. Enjoy that, as well as our next artist is also from the great Kentucky Hills, and he's got an interesting background. We'll talk to him about that in a second. But he's got a self-titled CD. This is a tune off that album called Cutting My Hair. Please welcome Charlie Overman to the Woods Songs, Old Time Radio.

0: Cutting My Hair from the self-titled album. It's Charlie Overman. It's nice to have you here. First time on Woodsongs. It's about time you got here.
1: Thank you for having me.
0: Now, you're a good old Kentucky boy, as they say. Southeastern Kentucky was sort of where you grew up.
1: Well, I was born and raised in Lexington, but mom's
0: Wait a minute, our hometown here where we're broadcasting?
1: Yeah.
0: Hometown boy? Really?
1: But yes, family historically from Bell and Harlan County, and spent a lot of time in Pineville growing
0: up. That's the we'll call that a deep holler Appalachia region, right? And did that I know that was your family, but did that affect your view of music, your view of how you chose to pursue your music?
1: Yes, absolutely. My grandfather showed me a lot of Tom T. Hall growing up. Tom T. Hall was a major influence. I remember he grabbed my arm one time riding in the car listening to Tom T. Hall and pointed out to me, this is how country people talk. And that's something I've always strove for, was kind of Tom T. Hall's conversational, colloquial lyricism.
0: Right.
1: And then J.D. Crow and the New South, of course, was big growing up.
0: And musically, you kind of went from punk to prine in a way.
1: Yes.
0: A lot of your lyrics right now, what you're writing now, affect remind folks of a style that would be similar to John Prine. So did he also influence what you were doing?
1: Absolutely, yeah. He was really the catalyst. He was why I started singing. I had his debut album, debut CD in my car, and that's kind of how I started singing, was just blasting that CD and trying to sing along.
0: Well, influences like Tom T. Hall, J.D. Crow, who's sort of the legend around here, very much loved. We miss him very much, you know. And then John Prine, of course, he's passed, of course. But you know, he also deeply affected so many singer-songwriters. And so, when you're writing, are you using a John Prine style template, a John Prine style canvas for what you're writing, or does it just come completely? It's you.
1: It's changed. I think that was definitely the case early on. A kind of a Prine style template when I was first kind of learning how to write songs, and then kind of wound up becoming more Tom T. Hall's sort of conversational lyricism over top of, fittingly, Cy Conn's melodies were very, I kind of wanted to write lyrics in the style of Tom T. Hall, but think of how Cy Conn would have sung them.
0: Well, Cy Conn, John Prine, these are very lyric-heavy artists that are influenced, and you are also. We're gonna. That's a compliment to you, that you're a very lyric-heavy artist. Your songs are lyric-heavy,
1: absolutely,
0: and very a lot of imagery to them. Mm-hmm. So, is it hard for you to write? Are you prolific, or does it come with pain?
1: Yes, it comes. It takes a lot, and sometimes it's just a matter of feeling like I haven't had adequate experiences or to write, because yes, they are so chock full of imagery, and sometimes that takes just going out and doing things and living kind of an interesting life, which can sometimes be hard when you've got to work a lot of the time.
0: Well, we're going to get to your career choices in the second half hour as well. But is it is it easier for you to remember other people's lyrics versus your own? Can you remember yours okay?
1: I remember my own well, because they're all so intentional. Mm-hmm. I guess every syllable and everything is intentional, so I find it fairly easy to remember my own lyrics for that reason.
0: Well, let's check out one of your songs. You've got a self-titled album. It's beautiful. You should check it out. This is a tune called Canada Thistle. It's Charlie Overman on the Woodsongs, old-time radio album.

0: It's Charlie Overman on our broadcast. Canada Thistle is the name of the song from the self-titled CD. We've also got the amazing Carla Gover. She's here with her daughter Zoe. She's singing songs and spirit and textures and canvas of Appalachia. And wait till you meet this week's Wood Songs Kid. We're going to be back right after this.
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2: So nice to hear Jean Ritchie's voice. 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The queen of Appalachian music and folk music here in America. 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WEKU is our host affiliate broadcasting across the central Kentucky and Appalachian Mountains, as well as WMMT, Apple Shop in Whitesburg, Kentucky. 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We're on public television coast to coast, and we're in schools. If you're a teacher or a homeschool parent, a lot of Wood Songs broadcasts have lesson plans attached to them, and if you go to the classroom page of the Wood Songs website, you can introduce your kids to the banjo and fiddles and all kinds of great music, and that's why this time, on every broadcast, we invite a youngster from somewhere to come on our show, and they get to sing one song in the presence of seasoned touring artists like Carla Gover, like Charlie Overman, and today we want to welcome 13-year-old Rosie Gardner. How you doing, Rosie? So tell everybody the instrument that you're holding right now.
3: I have a clawhammer banjo. It is different from a bluegrass banjo in that it does not have a resonator, and also the finger style is different. With bluegrass, you use three picks, and with clawhammer, you strum.
2: With your fingers.
3: Yes.
2: You're not using picks, finger picks at all. So now you were like 5 years old and you wanted to play the banjo. What made you, at 5 years old, the banjo is almost bigger than you are, right? So what made you want to play the banjo?
3: Well, we listened to the Waylon Jennies a lot. I probably saw a video. I don't really remember. I was five.
2: But you stuck with it, right? You also went to learn the ukulele as well.
3: Yes.
2: So, and you would listen to not just the Waylon Jennings, but artists like Peter, Paul, and Mary?
3: Yes.
2: Right? So what was it about that kind of music that attracted you? Why not, you know, Bon Jovi? Or, well, that's a little before your time. But why not like rock and roll and stuff like that? Why the acoustic banjo, bluegrass, Appalachia, clawhammer thing that you love so much?
3: I just really, really love how it sounds and feels.
2: Well, we want to hear how you play. And we just heard Jean Ritchie's voice, who we love and miss dearly. She and her husband, George, were just amazing and so encouraging to many. If she was here now, she would be just full of praise for you. But you have a wonderful teacher who was very influenced by Jean Ritchie. What was her name?
3: Carla Gover.
2: Carla Gover, who's the guest on our show. So you're going to play a song that Jean Ritchie made popular called Over the River, Charlie?
3: Yes.
2: And you're going to perform it on your banjo by yourself, clawhammer style.
3: Yes.
2: You ready? She's 13 years old. Rosie Gardner, this week's Wood Songs Kid.

Beautiful job. Rosie Garner, 13 years old, on her banjo. This week's Wood Songs Kid. If you've got a youngster that you think belongs on our broadcast, if you're the parent or the guardian, we would love to hear from you. You just go to the Wood Songs website, click on the kids page, and we will be able to hopefully make your kid part of the Wood Songs broadcast, just like Rosie Garner, who did a spectacular job playing her banjo. And now it's time to go back to her teacher, Carla Gover, who's got a wonderful brand new album out called Kentucky Queen, and it's all about, it's very much a tribute to the Kentucky women artists that have influenced her. We'll talk to her about it here in a second, but this is the title cut from that album. It is Carla Gover on the Wood Songs, old-time radio album.

0: Beautiful rendition of her title cut from her brand new album, Kentucky Queen, and performed with her daughter, Zoe, on upright bass. Beautiful background vocals with her mom. So, Carla Gover, you've got this. This is like your eighth album that you've come out. How many albums?
1: I think eighth or ninth.
0: Something like that, right? But this is an album with a decided intent. You're giving tribute to the women artists of Appalachia that influenced you.
1: And particularly that song, especially. I did little call-outs and little, quotes from Lily Mae Ledford and Jean Ritchie and just other women in my life that maybe weren't as famous.
0: And Jean Ritchie really was sort of a touchstone for a lot of artists to find the music of Appalachia, because she had that audience that she could do that. And that was an artist that very much affected you as a young girl, no doubt.
1: Absolutely. I mean, I heard her songs when I was little, and then when I was 21, I sent her a fan letter and along with my first album, and she invited me to her family reunion, and then she mentored me ever after that and took me under her wing. So she was very gracious in helping younger artists. Mm-hmm. And
0: she had that beautiful little cabin in Viper, Kentucky that was just adorable, and it was very rustic and full of the quilts and everything that you would picture someone like Jean Ritchie to live. She had that in that little place. But, going back to your grandmother, too, I mean, she, in your world, would be another Appalachian diva and a Kentucky queen, no doubt, because of
1: Absolutely.
0: How she taught him. So tell me about your grandmother.
1: Well, her name was Ollie Gilbert Hudson. She was born on Banks's... Well, she was born in Clay County, Kentucky, outside Oneida. And in 1898, she was a singer. And she was a banjo player, although arthritis took her hands, and I didn't really get to hear her play. But the main thing, she instilled in me a lot of pride in where I was from at a time when there were a lot of cultural voices, saying that it was backwards and you should get away as fast as you could. But she taught me so many beautiful life skills, not just the music and the singing, but the things we did with our hands while we were singing, like drying apples and making quilts and things like that.
0: And the unfair cliche imagery of Appalachia is just so heartbreaking, too, because, the Appalachian people, their history is very family. It's very hardworking. It's making their way through a very difficult region. The mountains were hard to make a living and have a life. And yet they accomplished it through sheer determination. And yet to have the media sort of wreck it with this cliche imagery that they use. It's nice to have folks like a Carla Gover reintroducing the beauty of what those Appalachian people are like. She's got a brand new album. It's in tribute to all of this. It's called Kentucky Queen. This is a tune off the album called Raise a Little Cane. It's Carla Gover on the Wood Songs. Old Time Radio Hour.
1: While she's getting her fiddle out, I will say that this is a song about a tradition called Stir It Off. I grew up going to Stir Offs, and it was something I loved even more than Christmas, because it was when we would cut down the sorghum cane and cook it down and make sorghum molasses, and it was just a big time. And I've done it a few times with my sweetheart and his father, and it's just as fun as I remember, although it is a lot of work. And this is set to a tune that's associated with Clyde Davenport, who is a Kentucky fiddler. One, two, three.

From her album Kentucky Queen, Zoe, of course, playing fiddle, Carla Gover playing her banjo. That's a tune called Raise a Little Cane. And we have another artist also from Kentucky, and he's got a self-titled album. He's going to do a tune called Caps. Please welcome him back, Charlie Overman on the Wood Songs, Old Time Radio.

0: Song Gold Caps from a self-titled CD, Charlie Overman. So you have this punk metal background and the folk thing that you're doing. I'll call it a folk thing, but it's very Americana, kind of traditional country in a way, and that influences you. But you come at it like a lot of artists. You have to have your day gig. Mm-hmm. Right, and you've got a very interesting background with all that. You started out on horse farms.
1: Yes, yeah. I worked on a horse farm for a couple of years out Armstrong Mill, DeLong, and that kind of that informed a lot of my writing generally early on. And so that was just very informative and interesting couple of years of work.
0: And so you go from horse farms, and then you decided to become a high-powered, wealthy attorney, or not.
1: Well, not quite. I'm a lowly paralegal.
0: Not lowly. And congratulations for having a day gig. I mean, so many artists do need one. It's hard to make a living. You know, it's a lot of work to do this thing they call playing.
1: Yes.
0: Right. Yeah. And the music business has really changed, especially for new artists. Right. It's hard. Mm-hmm. It's hard to get your start. You look at folks like Tyler Childers, and you think I can do that too. But you know, it's tough, right? Mm-hmm. Yeah. But you come from an area of not just Tyler, Sturgill Simpson, and there's so many great Kentucky artist doing so well out there right now. So, congratulations to you. We're going to go to an unreleased song. This is a treat for the Wood Songs audience. It's a tune called Dingo. It is Charlie Overman on the Wood Songs Old Time Radio Hour.

0: brand new song called Dingo. Charlie Overman, it was wonderful having you on a broadcast. Wasn't it great having this week's Woodsongs kid, Rosie Gardner, 13 years old, playing her banjo? As well as Carla Gover, songs from her new album, Kentucky Queen, and her daughter, Zoe. Great job. Beautiful voice, beautiful arrangements. There's a thing about your history, your tradition, your passion, wherever you may be from. It doesn't have to be just Appalachia. It could be, you know, the Northwest. It could be Canada. It could be Australia. We're on the air in Ireland. So many places have their own home tradition. It's a shame sometimes when outside forces come in and change the imagery of your home place. And that is what happened to Appalachia. It's not fair, and it's not true. And it's wonderful to have artists from that area speaking the truth of what that beautiful region is like. There was a great writer from the Appalachian Mountains. His name was James Still. He's got a beautiful book called River of Earth. If you can find it, you should read this thing. He's got a quote in there. He said, "The hills are waves of dirt washing through eternity." And I submit that is true of the songs of Appalachia, the artists of Appalachia, the spirit of Appalachia, and the heart of what these beautiful mountains have given to the whole world. My name is Michael Jonathan. I'm a folk singer. I am a song farmer, and we'll see you next week on the Woods.
1: You've been listening to Woodsongs broadcast number 1166. Michael's opening song was New Wood from the Woodsongs album, featuring Hannah Mae Rector on vocals and Sharon Olo on flute. Our chief engineer is Jerome Galt. Our TV director is Maria Clarich. Technical assistants are Brian Clousing, Eric Anderson, Dan Field, and Gavin Clark. The Woodsongs crew member of the week is Hannah Mae Rector. And our Woodsongs partners of the week are Sherry and Jerry Weisenflue. 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For Michael Jonathan and the entire Woodsongs crew, this is Dorothy Edwards. We hope you'll join us again next week for the Woodsongs. Old

Hello and welcome to another new edition of the International Americana Music Show. My name's Michael Park, and this week it is this year's Best of January to June edition of the programme, when I round up and play tracks from what I think have been among the best albums released over the first 6 months of the year. And this year, I'm going to try to fit in 14 tracks, and as I always do, I like to play them in the order that their albums were released. And so getting our journey of highlights started today, this track from the new album by English band The Fargo Railroad Company.

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I totally missed the release of the album on which you will find that track when it came out at the very start of February. It wasn't until the band sent me an email about it in March that it came to my attention. And boy, did it. I kept saying to myself, track after track, that was a great one, and that was a great one, and that was a great one. So many that I immediately moved the album into the folder for inclusion on this roundup edition of the International Americana Music Show. I'm Michael Parks, I mentioned, and as I also mentioned, you just heard the Fargo Railroad Company, with their songs being sung by their distinctive sounding lead singer, Jody Davis. Their new album, with a title that I talked about on the programme a few months ago, is called IV. And while it is their fourth, I think it would serve as a great introduction to what the band are all about if you don't want to go back and start by listening to their first one, which was called This One's For You. No idea if they deliberately put the word one in the title of their debut album, but it's there. And you are here, and thank you so much for joining me today. If you're a regular listener, then this may be the ideal edition to tell friends and family to listen to, as it is a highlights edition. But if you're a first-time listener, then you have stumbled across an edition on which I think all of the songs are standout ones. Although, while all the albums are new, all released in the first 6 months of this year, not all of the songs on them are quite as new, as this next track was originally released, the studio version was originally released, in the summer of last year. But this live version is on the new live album by the sensational Irish trio, Amble.

0: I think it's worth mentioning the lead singer of Amble as well, as he also has such a distinctive voice, Robbie Cunningham, who along with Oisin McCaffrey formed what at the time was a duo to play, well, mainly cover songs in pubs to get free beer. And then when they heard a guy called Ross McNairney playing the banjo and the mandolin, they brought him on board and started writing their own songs to pretty much overnight success. The song you just heard, Hand Me Downs, comes from what is their second live album in as many years. Such is the love for this trio and their live performances. So as far as live albums go, I think this is one of the standout ones of the year. And as far as singers with distinctive voices go, here is another one. Swede Jesper Lindell with a very different interpretation of a song that I'm sure you will know, but perhaps not here instantly recognize.
1: Hovering by my suitcase.

One of the things I've just realised, one of the things I've just noticed, is that all of the singers so far have distinctive voices, so I appear to have picked the albums that I'm including today due to the fact that I love the sound of these artists' voices and the body of songs on their new albums. No good just having a distinctive voice if you don't have a good song to go with it, or, in the case of the track you just heard, a great band behind you. That was Wildy from Sweden and lead singer Anders Thoren. That song by them was New Habits, and their new album is called Still in Motion, and it came out in March, as did what is going to be the first of two albums that Jesper Lindell releases this year. The first one from March is called 3614 Jackson Highway, and it is full of his versions of songs that were initially recorded at 3614 Jackson Highway, which is the address of the legendary Muscle Shoals recording studio in Alabama. Jesper made the pilgrimage to Muscle Shoals from Sweden last year to record this album, but instead of going home after it, instead went on to Memphis to record another album's worth of songs, ones that were initially recorded in the legendary Royal Studios in that city. And that album, called Royal, actually comes out this week. But back to March now, as there was one other album that came out that month, which was truly exceptional, and I am sure it would not come as any surprise if I was to tell you that it was by another singer with a distinctive voice, Foy Vance.

0: There are not many artists, award-winning or not, who would have the courage to open up an album with a nine-minute song, let alone one called AI, in which an Irish poet, John Plunkett, reads one of his poems called In Defence of the Cranefly. And yet Foy Vance, who that was, did just that on his new one, The Wake, from which you just heard a shorter song, We Almost Made It. I know I am not alone in thinking that I'm glad Foy did make this album, one of his finest and most accessible, I think, with songs of all lengths and tempos and focus on it, which are things I can also say about the first album to come out in April that I was truly captivated by, a new solo one by Englishman Michael Weston King.
1: When I grow old, I'm gonna be tanned and leathery.

0: One of the best debut albums of the year so far, the one that Englishman Joe Martin released in mid-April and called Alone in Valentine. And that car-focused, fantastically melodic track that I just played from it was Backseat Driver. Well, before it, with his thought-filled song, When I Grow Old, from his deeply personal and very moving album, Nothing Can Hurt Me Anymore, it was Michael Weston King, whose granddaughter was murdered in England in 2023. The ability of music to help heal is well known, but there is certainly no expectation that the songs one could write and record to help with that healing are likely to be as good as the ones on Michael's album genuinely are. A very impressive record made under and about terrible circumstances. You're listening to the International Americana Music Show. My name is Michael Park.
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0: So back to the music, and well, Michael Weston King's album came out at the very start of April. This is a song from the album that came out at the very end of that month, one that I listened to again as soon as I had listened to it once, and it's by another English singer-songwriter, Elaine Palmer. You can't.

I cannot deny the fact that when one of your favourite singer-songwriters unexpectedly releases a new album, it is great news, and it's even better when that album turns out to be as good as the one that that guy, Adam McGrath from New Zealand, has just released. It is a hugely powerful record for reasons quite different to the ones that make Michael Weston King's album so powerful, and a mellow song like the one I played demonstrate its breadth and beauty. And I would say once again, and apologies if I sound like a broken record today, that if you like the distinctive voice of Adam McGrath, then I think you will love this album. It's called Wrecker Songs, and of all the albums on the programme today, this is the one that most wears its heart on its sleeve. Before Adam, it was Elaine Palmer from England and her song Some Seek Silver from her new album Some Seek Silver, Some Seek Gold. And if you haven't come across Elaine before, then taking a listen to all of the songs on this new album of hers may make you wish you had, and in that case, possibly lead you to seek out the other albums that she has made dating back as far as 2003. So as April morphed into May, an artist that I had never come across before released an album that had my head bobbing along to many of its tracks and tapping the car's steering wheel when I was driving, no matter how fast I was or was not going.

collective anguish of sitting in traffic, which could well just be a conversation-starting sentence, or the title of a TED Talk, perhaps. But here is the eye-catching title of a superbly catchy song, one of many on another of the debut albums of the year so far for me, In the Middle by Fraser in the Forest from Canada. He doesn't have any previous multi-track records to seek out, but all 11 songs on this album are ones well worth taking a listen to. Now, in early May, another Canadian released an equally impressive album, very different from Fraser's, and not a debut one, but on which the vocals soar. This is Abigail LaPelle.

It was Faris Romero singing with Abigail LaPelle on that song, So Long, from Abigail's new album, Shadow Child, on which she has listed not just Faris to sing with her, but also Frazee Ford, Dan Sipos and Jill Barber. All of those songs are beautifully enhanced by the presence of those other incredible Canadian singers. But even on the ones where it is only Abigail, well, those are unquestionably, in my opinion, among the finest that she has ever written and recorded. Right, one more track from one more album released in mid-May to play before we roll right into June. This is from another debut album, the one made by Australian singer-songwriter Jeremy Beggs, and this may be the only song on the programme today which features a saxophone.

After bursting onto the scene back in 2020 with a couple of singles and then her own debut album in 2021 called Just Like Leaving, Bella White has continued to make fantastic records. Her latest one is called A Sign in the Weather, and that song from it was False Start. Then before it, Jeremy Beggs from Australia. Again, Jeremy may be an artist on the programme today you had never heard of before, as he has only released a few songs to date before this debut album of his, Pilgrimage. But I am sure on the back of it, more will follow. They certainly should. Okay, we have time for one more song today from an album that I have been talking about for months, released this month. And it's by another artist that I had not heard of until this year, Northcote.

If you're a regular listener, you may remember me talking about how good I thought the album was by Northcote, who that was, when I played the first single from his album, and then the second. Well, now the album itself is finally out. It's called To Cherish, and that song from it was Holding On To Nothing, and it is a truly sensational album. And it wraps up this year's Best of Halfway Through the Year edition of the International Americana Music Show, and I really hope you've enjoyed it as much as I enjoyed picking tracks from all of the records you heard songs from over the past hour. I'm Michael Park, and I'll be back next week with the annual All-American 4th of July edition of the programme, so I hope you may be able to join me at the usual time. But until then, thank you so much for joining me today, and safe travels, everyone.

They say gumbo's all about what you put in the pot. So what happens when you stir in brass bands, Cajun rhythms, Delta blues, and New Orleans funk? You get the house party. I'm Debbie D, serving up a fresh batch every week. Come hungry, leave dancing. The House Party on WUTC 88.1.

Hello, this is DJ Rose, and you are listening to Rosie Records on WUTC. This is a jazz and classical show, while also including everything between the two. Coming up first is Joe Zainfels from Vienna with Love, off of the album The Rise and Fall of the Third Stream. After that is Chico Freeman's Cecile McBee's John Hicks, and Billy Hart's A Child is Born, off the album Spirit Sensitive.

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Coming up next is Chico Freeman's, The Still McBees, John Hicks, and Billy Hart's You Don't Have to Say You're Sorry off of the album Spirit Sensitive. After that is Wayne Shorter's After Love, Emptiness off of the album Odyssey

Coming up next is A Bard's Weber's Touch off the album Yellow Fields. After that is more Rain Shirter with Sweet Pea Supernova. And after that is Mary Lou Williams, Alonga, off of the album Zoning.

Coming up next is Joe Boner's Johnny Deani and Billy Higgins' Wild Is the Wind off the album Parade. And after that is Mal Waldron Trio's Willow Weep For Me, Free At Last.

0: Thank you for listening to Rosie Records on WUTC. Tune in next week, same time, same place. Have a good night.
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0: tall and beautiful as the sun. I come to the century. I come to that because that's the way it is. I come to that and that and that. Also, with all these songs, the melody has a lot to do with the spirit of what drives and what continues with these dancers.
1: Lay down, my dear brother, lay down and take your rest. I want you to lay your head now upon your Savior's breast.

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Good night, Lord, good night. His rod and staff shall comfort me. Good night, Lord, good night. Goodness and mercy shall follow me on a good night. Lord, good night. John the wine said, I saw the sign. Good night, Lord, good night. John said, I saw the number of sign. Good night, Lord, good night. Then A for the knock, the wonderful boat. Good night, Lord, good night. She building on the land, getting water to float. Good night, Lord, good night. Now B for the beast that ending all the world. Good night, Lord, good night. Eat all the children that would not be good. Good night, Lord, good night. I remember right well, I remember right well. Good night, Lord, good night. And when I walk in Jerusalem, just like John. Good night, Lord, good night. Good night, lay down, my brother Pender. I lay down and take your rest. I want you lay your head now upon your Savior's breast. I love you, oh Jesus, love you best. I bid you good night, Lord, good night, good night.

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1: Then what?
0: Tell me what you gonna do.
1: Say, listen, Papa, you'll come back someday.
0: Is that so?
1: And I won't be begging you.
0: Huh. Baby, you sure love yourself.
1: What do you mean?
0: Never heard such bragging so.
1: Say, listen, you can't keep me on the shelf. Just write this down before I go.
0: What is that?
1: Now what it takes to bring you back. Your mama keep it all the time.
0: You always make it some of them wise cracks, and your eyes ain't worth a dime.
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1: Now what it takes to bring you back. Your mama keep it all the time.

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It made him nervous that the water was always in motion.

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2: Welcome to The Middle. I'm Jeremy Hobson. Today's teachers are facing challenges that would have been difficult to imagine just a generation ago. There's the growing role of artificial intelligence in the classroom, a technology just as new to the teachers as it is to the students. The shrinking role of financial support from the federal government, which is currently trying to dismantle the Department of Education. And many students are still struggling to get caught up after the COVID pandemic. So what are the challenges facing teachers in 2026, and how can they be overcome? Joining us, Jill Barchet, a writer and editor at the Hechinger Report, and Kurt Russell, a high school history teacher in Oberlin, Ohio, and the 2022 National Teacher of the Year. This show is previously recorded, so we're not taking any more live calls, but you can leave us a message at 844-4MIDDLE. Stay right there. The Middle starts right after the news.
3: Live from NPR News, I'm Giles Snyder. Venezuela's acting president, Delcy Rodriguez, is warning that the death toll will likely rise as emergency crews reached areas devastated by back-to-back earthquakes, the BBC's Will Grant.
4: The interior minister, Diosdado Cabello, has been on state television and said that there are collapsed buildings in Caracas. So we're trying to find out exactly how many and whether or not people are trapped inside. Of course, we've seen images of emergency services on the scenes there. A tsunami warning has now been lifted. It was triggered for parts of the Caribbean, Aruba and Bonaire, and obviously for Venezuela itself. The tremors were felt as far away as the Colombian capital, Bogota, and it does seem that many thousands of residents of the Venezuelan capital, Caracas, remain outside their homes. Their buildings may have been cracked, or they may simply be too scared, fearful of aftershocks, to go back inside their apartments at this stage.
3: Quakes are reported to be among the strongest to hit Venezuela in more than a century. In Washington, D.C., President Trump suddenly canceled plans to sign bipartisan legislation Wednesday intended to lower housing costs for Americans. NPR's Franco Ordonez reports that Trump says he will not sign until the Senate passes a sweeping elections bill.
5: The president canceled the signing ceremony, which was to be held on Capitol Hill, less than 2 hours before it was set to take place. Trump wrote on his Truth Social website that passing his Save America Act is a national emergency and needs to be the priority. Trump has repeatedly pressured Republican leaders in the Senate to force through the legislation that would add new voter ID requirements and proof of citizenship rules. Senate Majority Leader John Thune has said publicly that the Senate does not have the votes. But Trump says leaders should then eliminate the Senate filibuster to pass the measure. Franco Ordonez, NPR News, the White House.
3: New projections from the U.S. Postal Service show the self-funded mailing agency will not run out of cash until at least 2031. NPR's Hansi Lo Wang reports it comes after the Postal Service stopped contributing to worker retirement plans.
6: With people sending a lot less mail compared to decades ago, Postmaster General David Steiner told Congress back in March that the U.S. Postal Service may have to stop deliveries next year because of a cash crisis. But Steiner now says that has been delayed until sometime between 2031 and 2034.
7: What we are doing right now is we're basically borrowing money from our retirement plans to fund current operations. I'm not particularly comfortable with that. None of us should be comfortable with that.
6: USPS is a financial supporter of NPR. Back in 1970, Congress passed a law that set up the mailing agency to be self-funded through selling stamps and service fees, not tax dollars. Senators calling for Congress to consider changing a legal requirement for the Postal Service to deliver mail at least 6 days a week to just about every address in the country.
3: This is NPR News. In Texas, Camp Mystic has filed for Chapter 11 bankruptcy. The filing Wednesday comes nearly a year after catastrophic flooding in the Texas Hill Country killed 25 campers and two teenage counselors. The owner of the camp was also killed in the flood that hit over the 4th of July weekend. Families of the victims filed a lawsuit in November. A group of former federal government employees has recreated a widely used website about climate change, NPR's Rebecca Hersher reports.
8: The original website, climate.gov, was run by the National Oceanic and Atmospheric Administration, NOAA. It was home to data about how temperature and rainfall have changed in the U.S. over time, and years of federal climate research and reports. The website was designed to make such information easily available to the public. The Trump administration shuttered the site last year and laid off many of those who maintained it. NOAA says the information from climate.gov was relocated to other parts of the agency's website. Now, a group of those former employees has resurrected the website as climate.us. The new site also includes climate data collected in the last year. Rebecca Hersher, NPR News.
3: World Cup soccer, Mexico now 3-3. Mexico had already booked a spot in the last 32, but finished the group stage in Mexico City last night with a third straight victory, a 3-0 win against the Czech Republic. Switzerland, meanwhile, wrapped up first place in Group B with a 2-1 victory over Canada, which took second place, both teams moving on to the knockout round. I'm Giles Snyder, NPR News.
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2: School is out for summer, so why are so many teachers reporting that they are burned out? Welcome to The Middle. I'm Jeremy Hobbs, along with our DJ Tolliver. And Tolliver, I think two things people on both sides of the political aisle can agree on are, one, that education is incredibly important for opportunity.

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1: The Trump administration has been trying to dismantle the Federal Department of Education, which affects funding. And of course, schools are often already stretched thin when it comes to funding. Then there's artificial intelligence, which has quickly become a part of the classroom, but it is just as new to the teachers as it is to the students. And remember, there are unforeseen challenges like COVID, which completely upended education in this country, and teachers and students are still living with the consequences of that. So we want to hear from you. What are the challenges facing teachers right now? What will it take to make sure they are equipped for this moment? Our number is 844-4MIDDLE. That is 844-464-3353. 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But first, last week, we asked what social media addiction is doing to all of us. Here are some of the voicemails that came in.
2: My name is Taylor Wilson. I'm a medical student calling from St. Louis, Missouri. I think that it's funny that Mark Zuckerberg says that there's no conclusive evidence that social media is actively negatively impacting anybody when that's just pretty unequivocally verifiably false.
3: Hi, my name is Lori. I'm calling from New Hampshire. New Hampshire had a law this year, no phones in schools. I teach high school. It's been one of the best things. They talk to each other almost too much, which was like so much better than silence in the classroom. They engage in conversations. They ask questions. They retain more.
4: Hi, my name is Kelly. 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
1: And joining us this hour, Jill Barshay, a writer and editor at the Hechinger Report, who just won the top national journalism award from the Education Writers Association. Jill, great to have you on and congratulations.
6: Thank you, Jeremy. It's wonderful to be here.
1: And also joining us, Kurt Russell, a high school history teacher in Oberlin, Ohio, who was named the 2022 National Teacher of the Year. Kurt Russell, welcome to you.
7: Jeremy, thank you so much for having me.
1: Well, let me start with you, Kurt. We all know how disruptive the pandemic was for teachers and students, but how does this moment compare? Are teachers burned out right now?
7: Jeremy, thank you so much for that question. It's very comparable in regards to COVID and looking at the situation that we are encountering right now within our school district. Teachers are burned out because teachers are carrying a lot of weight. The weight of being counselors, the weight of being educators, the weight of being all that encompassing of an individual. And the one thing that I need to remind your audience is that in regards to being an educator and the burnout, it's because of that pressure. It's the pressure that is bestowed upon teachers of making sure that they are doing what they're supposed to do, but at the same time, that extra burden on top of them. So with COVID, it was a little different in regards to not having students within the classroom and trying to teach virtually. Now that same situation is in the classroom where the situation of students not necessarily being mentally prepared, that social emotional learning gaps that are still happening today. And so I see a lot of comparison.
1: You're having to act as a counselor, you're saying, because of so many of the mental health challenges. What have you found, Jill, in your reporting about the challenges facing teachers today?
6: It's not just a mental health challenge. It's also a real academic challenge. After the pandemic, a lot of students fell behind where they otherwise would have been academically. And so now teachers are facing so many more skill levels in the classroom. So say 5 years, or how many years ago was the pandemic? Now 6 years ago?
1: Yeah.
6: Maybe a typical teacher would have had 3 to 4 different grade levels in the classroom, say children who read between a third grade level and a seventh grade level in a

0: classroom. Now that's expanded to 8 or 9 grade levels, and it is very, very hard for a teacher to manage that. Imagine trying to teach algebra to some children who can't yet multiply two-digit numbers and others who are ready for pre-calculus. It's exhausting to cater to all those individual academic needs.
1: Well, and when you talk about those topics, I wonder, Jill, how, just to set the stage for people, how is the U.S. Sort of student body comparing to other places in the world right now? Are they coming out of school competitive in terms of math scores and all those things, or are we doing pretty badly?
0: Well, one thing I would say to start is that historically the United States has performed quite mediocrely, is that a word, Jeremy? That if you even look back 50 years ago at international academic comparisons, the U.S. has never been in the top, particularly in mathematics. We're a little bit better in reading, and so we've always been in the middle of the pack. In more recent years, we've been somewhat slightly below the middle of the pack, but we've never been a leader. The leaders tend to be in Asia. You have countries like Korea, Taiwan, some places in Europe do much historically better than we have. Mm-hmm. And then the other question you asked is how we've been doing coming out of the pandemic. Yeah. Was that right?
1: Yeah.
0: Well, we're worse than we were beforehand when we were never at the top. But I want to say that this predated the pandemic. We've been in a learning recession that's been over 10 years now, and it's been both in reading and in math. And we don't fully understand why.
1: Kurt, we mentioned the cuts that have been happening at the Federal Department of Education. The Trump administration has been trying to dismantle the department. How has that been felt at the local level in schools so far? Are you noticing those cuts?
2: Jeremy, most definitely I am. I'm noticing the cuts in regards to less paraprofessionals within the schools. I'm noticing the cuts in regards to less resources, in regards to books within our schools. Computers as well. And so at Oberlin, we are facing major crunches where we are not having that human support along with that academic support in regards to resources. So it's being felt tremendously.
1: Kurt, just like everyone else, as we mentioned, teachers like you are dealing with the rise of artificial intelligence. How is that affecting the classroom right now? It has been more than 3 years since ChatGPT launched.
2: Yes. And Jeremy, the thing about AI is that it's here. Kids are using it. And so what we have to do as educators is find a way to make it successful. I always say the following, that AI is great in regards to trying to find answers, but it's teachers who are great in asking the questions, right? Those critical questions for students to really use in regards to making sure that they are still thinking critically. And so for me personally in the classroom, what I try to do, I know that students are using AI. Maybe I use AI as sentence starters, as paragraph starters, and allow students to write within the classroom itself, to allow students to have that critical thinking aspect within the classroom that is so needed.
1: Jill, I was talking to an educator who says that they have moved to oral exams because then it's very easy to tell whether somebody actually has the information in their head or can explain what they are supposed to know, as opposed to just using AI to help them write something down on a page and hand it in. What are you seeing in your reporting about the use of AI and how it's affecting schools and teachers in America?
0: Well, what we see from the research evidence, which is what I write about, is that it's possible, in theory, for artificial intelligence to be good for education. And in tightly controlled experiments, we see examples of where students learn more when AI is helping them. Maybe it is like a devil's advocate and it questions the student and it gets them to think about evidence and deeper understanding, and then they come to class able to have richer discussions. But these are tightly controlled experiments when the teacher is quite involved in how the student is using the AI. But how AI is actually being used in the wild, we see as unproductive, according to the research that I've been reading. Students are having AI write it for them or do the thinking for them, and it becomes it becomes a crutch. They're not going through the productive struggle that learning is, because learning isn't easy. And what we're seeing is that students are doing their work quicker because they're using AI to do it, but they're learning less.
1: You've also mentioned one other thing in your reporting I just want to ask you quickly about, Jill, before we get to phone calls, which is that absenteeism, you say, is arguably the most important problem in education right now. Explain that.
0: So before the pandemic, about 1 out of 7 students was chronically absent. That skyrocketed. In 2022, 1 out of 3 students was chronically absent. That means they were missing more than 10% of the school year, 18 days or more. Some students were missing a third of the school year. Mm-hmm. And you can't learn if you're not showing up at school. That's gotten a little bit better, but we are still a lot higher. Absenteeism is still much higher than pre-pandemic mm-hmm. levels. Schools are throwing a lot of resources at trying to combat it, mental health counselors, right. parent visits, but it's
1: still a
0: frustrating problem.
1: Yeah. Again, our number is 844-464-3353. And Tolliver, there has been a lot of pushback to the cuts that we talked about that the Trump administration has been making to the Department of Education.
3: Yeah, and the Secretary of Education is Linda McMahon, a former professional wrestling executive. Here's an exchange between McMahon and Pennsylvania Democrat Madeline Dean last year.
4: I don't understand. It seems like a logic fallacy to me. You think the federal Department of Education is not living up to what it ought to be doing, and yet you decide that the answer to that is not to check on these investments. It is shut the whole doggone thing down. Well, that doesn't make any sense.
5: Well, I think the fallacy is the way you're stating it. And what I have looked at and said from the very beginning, we have failed. This system we have in place does not
4: work. So it is your mission to shut it down.
5: It is the mission to shut down the bureaucracy of the Department of Education.
1: Hmm. By the way, just this week, the White House moved both special education and civil rights oversight outside the DOE. Tolliver, this is Paul Simon.
3: It is Paul Simon. This is me and Julio down by the schoolyard. People don't know this. It's actually about sitting all summer break on your iPad, not talking to anyone. We're taking your calls on the middle coming up.

0: Here is your Chattanooga Lookouts weekend recap. The Lookouts had a rough weekend up in Knoxville, losing to the Smokies both Friday and Saturday night. Chattanooga did have an impressive showing Sunday afternoon with a blowout victory, with the final score being 11-4. The starting pitcher for the Lookout Sunday was Nate Peterson. The 26-year-old lefty pitched 4 innings, giving up 1 run on just 2 hits. Offensively, Ruben Big Papa Ibarra got the party started early by going yard in the first inning. He finished the day going 2-for-4 with 3 RBI and 1 run scored. Reporting for WUTC Sports, this is Clark Gibson reminding you to play ball.
1: 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This is The Middle. I'm Jeremy Hobson. If you're just tuning in, The Middle is a national call-in show. We're focused on elevating voices from the middle, geographically, politically, philosophically, or maybe you just want to meet in the middle. This hour, we're asking, what are the challenges facing teachers today? Tolliver, how can people reach us?
2: Just call 8444-MIDDLE. That's 844-464-3353. You can also write to us at listentothemiddle.com.
1: I'm joined by Jill Barchet, writer and editor at the Hechinger Report, and Kurt Russell, high school teacher in Oberlin, Ohio, and former National Teacher of the Year. And Jill Barchet, what kind of an effect will it have to, as we said, move special ed and civil rights oversight out of the Department of Education, as the Trump administration just did?
3: Well, it's hard to predict what the effect will be before it actually happens. Many disability rights advocates are worried about it. They are deeply skeptical about the Department of Health and Human Services, in part because Robert F. Kennedy Jr., he has made a point that vaccines cause autism, and that's caused a lot of consternation in that community, and so there's a lot of lack of trust. And also bringing civil rights enforcement to the Department of Justice. Believe it or not, the vast majority of education civil rights cases are ones for students with disabilities. It's not cases for racial discrimination. And so they're also worried because the Office of Civil Rights at the Department of Justice is severely understaffed. There's already a giant backlog of education civil rights cases, and they're worried that it could get worse.
1: I want to just ask you, Kurt Russell, about one other thing that may or may not come up from our callers before we get to the phones, and that is school safety. Because I was in high school when Columbine happened. That was in 1999. And since then, the studies are showing now that 50,000 students per year experience shootings at their school. How does that affect you as a teacher in terms of what you have to do, and do you have the support you need to do what you have to do because of that threat?
4: It's so sad, Jeremy, because in the beginning of my career, we never, and this is my 30th year of teaching, we never practiced a school shooting. Now we have practice of school shooting. What should we do? And that's traumatizing, not only for students, but for teachers as well. Do we have the support? The answer is yes, we do. At Oberlin, but at the same time, it's emotionally draining where we have to take time out of an academic day to practice what happens just in case someone comes into our building and tries to cause harm. That's difficult.
1: Yeah, absolutely. Let's get to the phones. Nancy is calling in from Illinois. Nancy, go ahead with your thoughts about the challenges facing teachers.
5: Well, I found out today, I ran for office, I ran for state representative, but I found out today, can you hear me okay?
1: Yeah, go ahead.
5: Yeah, Jeremy, I found out today that two of our schools have closed in McChesney Park, which is a suburb of a town called Rockford. It's like a suburb, and that's not fair. That is not fair. All these teachers have been displaced. And I really am fed up with it, and I'm fed up with this town and the politics of this little town. It's a little bit corrupt, and I just can't believe there's $19 million. I want everyone to hear this clearly. $19 million that could have been utilized to keep at least one of these grade schools open, and it's not going to happen.
1: Yeah. Nancy, thank you for bringing that up. Kurt Russell, I imagine this happens from time to time, that schools end up closing down. But what ends up being the effect of that? And why is it happening?
4: Yes. The effects of that, of course, is classrooms are getting larger. You have more students in terms of teacher-student ratio. And so it's difficult when you have one teacher trying to educate 35-plus students. So that's one of the major effects of that, where you don't get that personal relationship as much with a smaller school. What could be done? At the moment, Jeremy, I'm not quite sure. Maybe what we need to do is, you know, elect those individuals that are school-centered, making sure that our school board are reflective of the mission of our community, which is to educate our students. And by doing that, educating our students means to make sure that we keep our schools open and make sure that we fund our schools properly.
1: By the way, is there an ideal class size in your view?
4: I have to be very biased. I'm laughable at this. I have a very small school district, and so the teacher-student ratio is maybe 1 to 15 in my school.
1: 15. Okay.
4: Yes.
1: So that's pretty good.
4: Yes.
1: All right. David is calling in from San Antonio, Texas. David, what about you, the challenges facing teachers?
6: Well, I'm a school principal, and what I hear from your other speaker here is they're right on track, exactly. What we see is a lack of resources. And when we say resources, one of the resources that I want to focus on is on the lack of time. We tend to, from the government point of view and from the oversight point of view, put all these requirements on our teachers, you know, and trainings and readiness, that it's eating up into what was traditionally academic time. And then you're held accountable for doing more with less, and in this case, less time, to somehow get them ready to the same caliber that we were developing, as brought out earlier, that we're no longer are. We're no longer producing that same type of learning because of different things. Whether it's it's kids learning with AI, but what happens is you start changing the mentality when you start limiting time. It starts becoming a checklist mentality. I got it done. I got that done. I got it done. And you lose the personal connection, and you lose the essence of learning. And that's also what's happening with our students. They're now under so much pressure with less time, and now they're like, hey, I got the homework done, but I didn't learn it.
1: And who's giving you that checklist, David? Is that the politicians? Is that like just laws that are being passed saying you've got to do this and that?
6: Yeah, it is. I want you to think of some of the things that happens, especially recently. You have changes to curriculum that you're like, are you for real? You're somehow putting politics and other things into curriculum nowadays, and religion and all sorts of stuff when we were clearly a separation of church and state. And then you're also, you're requiring, you have certain mandates. For example, yes, you must provide gifted and talented services, which is very much like developing lesson plans and activities on the other side of the spectrum for a child with a disability, but yet you don't fund what you're requiring, like gifted and talented teachers.
1: Yeah.
6: And so sometimes it's not always about funding, it's about the constraints that you're putting on the school system that now starts to impact the time that was there for developing highly effective lessons, looking at the learning in process, providing that feedback so that it's genuine and it really catapults learning, and yet we're seeing that impacted. And throughout the years, I've been doing this now for 30 years, it slowly has eroded.
1: Yeah.
6: So now it starts becoming almost, for lack of a better word, almost an assembly line mentality.
1: Let me take that to our guest, David. Thank you very much for that call. Jill Barchet. What do you think when you hear that about just not just a lack of resources, but also just too many things that have to be done?
3: Right, that teachers are under a lot of time pressure. If you don't mind, Jeremy, I'd like to talk about the lack of resources and the reason behind it, because I think it's important for listeners out there to understand it. It's not federal budget cuts. Yes, the Trump administration has proposed slashing federal education funding, which, by the way, amounts to less than 15% of school funding. The rest of it comes from state and local property taxes, about 50-50 split. And the reason that schools are having these budget cuts and they can't hire the paraprofessional aides that Kurt was talking about, or the schools are closing like the other caller was talking about, is because the number of students has fallen. Ever since the Great Recession of 2008, we haven't been making as many babies. And what that means now, as we make fewer babies, there's fewer students in the schools. Mm-hmm. School funding is based on the number of students. And when you have many, many fewer students in the schools, that means you have many, many fewer dollars to support the schools. And that is the primary driver of the cuts.
1: Mm, interesting. Tolliver, what is coming in at listentothemiddle.com?
2: There's so much. It's kind of tough to manage. Ben from Minnesota Public Radio, listening from there, said, he's a teacher for 20 years, and he says, most parents will say they support their child's teachers, but when we contact home about an issue, they don't believe us. Also, principals want to be buddies, not disciplinarians. Let's go to Deborah. Let's keep it with Minnesota. On top of everything, outside money has made its way into Minnesota's largest school district, where three conservative board members are now refusing to put any local referendums on the November ballot to increase funding so that teachers can do their jobs. And let's wrap it up here with Jody. I don't know where she's from. Jody says, hi, I've been teaching for 25 years. I teach high school. My current students are emotionally so behind. They look like young adults but behave like 12-year-olds. They're also so afraid of failing, they are unwilling to try. There is no risk-taking.
1: Yeah, that, we've heard that before about just sort of that the generation right now is that there is less risk-taking and there's more fear of failure. We'll see if that changes. It seems like every generation sort of does a backlash against the previous generation. As we heard last week on our show about social media addiction, where Generation Alpha apparently is rebelling against the phone addiction because they see what it's doing to all of us. Let's get to Julie in Pittsburgh, Pennsylvania. Julie, what about you? What are your thoughts?
7: Hi there. Yeah, we use something called the Yonder Pouch in our school. I'm a long-term educator. And the Yonder Pouch has been wonderful for helping to corral technology, has specifically stopped group fights in our school. And recently, Pennsylvania enacted a law that technology is no longer going to be accepted, like cell phones in the classroom. However, we still have problems with Chromebooks. So students use Chromebooks in the classroom, and the Chromebooks are its own issue because the students will not bring in their Chromebooks. They'll bring in the parents' laptops that are not under the full control of the cyber sitter. And then I see students time and time again in the back of the classroom just watching YouTube videos all day long with their headphones on and not paying attention to instruction. So that's a real big problem. To parents out there, make sure you don't give your laptops to your children. Make sure that they're using the Chromebooks that are issued by the school. We also recently read a book called The Smartest Kids in the World by Amanda Ripley. And her takeaways were that let's reduce the amount of technology in the classroom that we're seeing in Finland and South Korea in comparison to the United States, that they have gone back to, no kidding, the Blackboard type of teaching, and that has greatly increased their test scores. They've also increased teacher salaries, and they have also elevated socially the prestige of being a teacher, which we think is tremendously prestigious and highly beneficial to society. That's needs to be elevated.
1: Yeah, that is a very interesting point, Julie. Thank you very much for that. And Kurt Russell, I want to ask you about the prestige issue, but first of all, let me just ask about the Yonder Pouch. I know in Ohio, where you are, they've also banned phones in schools. Is that working out? I mean, is that making a big difference in terms of reducing stress, or are people just finding a way around it?
4: You know, I think it's making a big difference within our kids. What I notice most of all is that our kids are talking to one another at lunchtime, and now there's laughter in lunch. We offer board games where now kids are playing at lunchtime, and this is high school. And so we have Uno and different other games that kids are playing. They're talking to one another. They're having discussions. And so I find it to be very worthwhile, and it's working very well. And even in the classroom, it's working where my style of teaching is more of a Socratic seminar, a lot of discussion. And so kids are really buying into that as well. So it's working very well.
1: And what about the prestige issue? Do you think that we don't put teachers on a pedestal as we should in this country, and that's causing a problem?
4: Wow, tough question. You know, a pedestal is a difficult word for me because I consider myself a humble servant in regards to teaching. And so I don't want to put myself on a pedestal. What I would like to do is to be respected as an expert. And that's one of the things where it's missing in regards to our policies that are being made about education and teaching, where educators are not at the table having these discussions. And so I would like to be invited more in regards to having discussions, but not necessarily put myself on the pedestal.
1: Jill, do you think we should put journalists on a pedestal? No, I'm just kidding.
2: yes.
1: That's for another show. Let's go to another caller. Chris is in St. Paul, Minnesota. Chris, what about you? Challenges facing teachers.
8: Hi. I have two children in grade school, and both of them tell me that the classroom is really disruptive because the teachers really don't have any tools for disciplining kids. You know, it's just, well, you got to live with it because we can't do anything about it. I'm not talking about, you know, kids or anything like that, but, you know, if kids get out of hand, you can't just let them disrupt the entire classroom. And I think we have gone way over, and I don't know that the teachers have the tools, because if they do something, then, you know, there's a big uproar about it. I also, to your comment about Asian countries, they don't have disruption in classes. Their classes are orderly, and, you know, there's a saying in Japan, the nail that up gets hammered down. And, you know, they just, they don't stand for it.
1: Yeah.
8: And I think this is a big problem.
1: Interesting point, Chris. Jill Barche, what do you think about that, that the teachers don't have the ability to discipline in the way that Chris feels that they should be able to?
3: One of the things we hear from teachers over and over again is what a struggle it is to manage behavior. They call it classroom management. And teachers feel really unprepared after they go through a teacher training program and they enter the classroom, and they wish they had more tools and more tips, more wisdom from veterans on how to do it well. It's not easy.
1: Hmm. Well, I want to hear from more teachers and maybe even a student. If we could get a student to call in, I'd love to hear what they think the challenges facing teachers are. Our number is 844-4MIDDLE. That's 844-464-3353. And Tolliver, we mentioned burnout. A lot of teachers have left the profession because of burnout. Last year, researchers at the University of Missouri surveyed teachers and found 78% have thought about quitting since the pandemic.
2: Wow. And some have been really vocal about it. This TikTok went viral last year. A teacher named Hannah Maria announced she was leaving education because of all the challenges she faced.
9: A lot of these kids don't know how to read because they have had things read to them, or they can click a button and have something read out loud to them. I just don't think these kids even care. They don't care about making a difference in the world. They don't care about how to have a resume. They don't care how to write a resume. They don't care how to write a cover letter, because ChatGPT will just do it for them. And I think that we need to cut off technology from these kids probably until they go to college.
1: Wow.
2: Guilty on the cover letters.
1: I'm going to ask our guests about that in a moment. But, Tolliver, as we go to break here, what are we listening to?
2: This is Chuck Berry with School Day. This was actually his biggest hit, and I'm shocked because this is such a wholesome song, and Chuck Berry is not a wholesome guy. Okay? People like him like that. More of your calls coming up on The Middle.

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1: This is The Middle. I'm Jeremy Hobson. This hour we're asking, what are the challenges facing teachers today? I'm joined by Kurt Russell, a high school history teacher in Oberlin, Ohio, and Jill Barchet, writer and editor at The Hechinger Report. You can call us at 844-4MIDDLE. That's 844-464-3353. Or you can reach out at listentothemiddle.com. And before we get to the phones, do you agree, Kurt Russell, with that sentiment in the TikTok video that students don't know how to read anymore?
2: I respectfully disagree, especially the comment in regards to that kids don't want to. I still have hope in our education system, and kids really would like to learn, and they thrive to learn. They thrive to do well. So I feel the pain that some of our teachers are going through because kids are struggling. Like Jill mentioned, because of COVID, you know, academically, they are behind, but I believe they would love to catch up. And I think it's our responsibility as educators is to inspire them and to encourage them as well.
1: Well, and Jill, you've done reporting on reading comprehension in this country. What did you find?
3: Well, it's way behind where it used to be. And what Kurt was just saying, yes, students do want to learn. They do want to catch up, but they're out of the certain habits that they used to have. There are surveys that accompany national tests and international tests, and they ask students, how much do you read on your own for pleasure? And the numbers have plummeted. And the way you get smarter and interested in reading is you build that muscle, you build that attention span, and if the students are not in the habit of reading and practicing, it atrophies. And so it's tough to build it up again when there's TikTok videos and Insta reels to scroll through because it's so much more entertaining in the moment.
1: Right, right. Even though the benefits, I feel like when you actually can get yourself to sit down and read an entire book, they last much longer than whatever you pull out of the TikTok video or something much shorter. Or even the newspaper, even a news article versus an actual book. Okay, let's go to Corrine in Los Angeles. Corrine, what about you? What do you think about this?
4: Hi, thank you for having me on. I'm a teacher in Los Angeles at LAUSD, and I've been here since 97. And it's not to say that I don't see what I'm going to share, but I see that it's gone down. I see the tremendous support that we and the potential that students do have, and we encourage and we are assisting them in the classroom, but the accountability drops when they walk out of the out of school, and it doesn't happen at home. And I think a lot of the time that's where the disconnect is. I feel like in years past I had so much support from parents, and it's not to say they don't love them, support them, care for them, provide for them, but they're just not helping them continue and, as you are stating, building their muscles, you know, to continue on and feel successful in education. It's not just in the school. It needs to continue on in home.
1: Yeah, a very important point. Kurt Russell, do you agree with that, that the parents maybe could be doing a little bit more in making your lives easier as teachers?
2: Yes, most definitely. And like the callers say, I do not want to blame the parents, but at the same time, I think the issue is that, you know, sometimes parents might not have the skills to do algebra or geometry, right? Or might not have the skill set to sit down with a child and help them with chemistry and physics. And a lot of times our parents are working two and three jobs to make ends meet and maybe not at home. And so it's difficult where kids are in school for maybe 6 hours a day and then go home and maybe not have that strong academic support that they need.
1: But for the parents who are listening right now, if you could tell them to do one thing differently, what would it be?
2: Spend time with a kid in regards to making sure that they check. We have Power School in our school system. So make sure they check the grade, check their assignments that are due. Those are the things that are possible. Email teachers, come to parent-teacher conferences. So things like that really helps navigate their child through school. Mm-hmm.
1: Cap is calling in from Milwaukee. Cap, what about you? What do you think about this?
5: Well, I got there's so many problems with the school system. I'll just take the one about the fake letter grades. Grade inflation is horrible nowadays, and teachers are being told literally to pass kids on whether they're ready to read or not ready to read. And then they end up blaming the teacher, but they don't they don't learn to read and they get by with these fake grades.
1: Mm. How do you see that play out, Cap?
5: Well, it plays out by kids graduating without being able to read. And that's how it plays out. But it's also the graduation farce. You know, I know kids that didn't attend their last year of school and still walk across the stage with a diploma.
1: Yeah.
5: And, you know, all this is, and who's to blame for everything is the teachers. I could go on for that.
1: Yeah,
5: forever.
1: No, it's a very important point. Jill Barchet, what about that? Grade inflation.
3: I've been writing about grade inflation a lot over the past 5 years. It predates the pandemic. And then during the pandemic, when school was disrupted, schools and teachers didn't want to penalize children. And so, yes, there were high grades being given out for very little work. And it's been hard to tamp that down. I mean, what we see in the data is that there are more A's than ever, and yet test scores have gone down. So there's a big gap there, and it's very hard to unwind it. It's happening both in college and in universities and at high schools.
1: Yeah. Tolliver, we've been talking a lot about burnout here, and we've got a teacher on the line, a former teacher, who has left the classroom, Jonathan, in Princeton, Kentucky. Jonathan, you decided to call it quits as a teacher.
6: Yeah, hey, how's it going? I was in a shower and thought, well, that's kind of my experience. I did 6 years and just our school. So I taught in southeastern Kentucky, and the population is decreasing just for losing industries and various reasons. And so one of your speakers mentioned that, you know, why does the school close? And losing funding, so we're losing students in the county because of going to other schools and in the population area, and so the students were really apathetic, and I love all my students, they're very capable, but when the students lose programs, like we had engineering, and we had other programs that were interesting to the students, like a more developed arts program, and with less population, they've had to eliminate teachers, and every year, every few years, we've lost teachers. And so that's really just some insight into how a school, you know, goes towards closing. I mean, it's still open right now, but yeah, so all of that combined made a pretty tough situation. And as far as burning out, yeah, I was spent a lot of hours at work, and not so much my girlfriend, now wife at the time, that made it very difficult for a situation. So yeah, leaving the classroom, going to graduate school actually was much, really helped me personally, mental health wise. It's each person has to do what they got to do for themselves and their families, but it's a very challenging situation, especially in areas where the population is going down, like your speaker said, because then the school's losing funding. So it's just navigating those situations.
1: What are you doing now, Jonathan?
6: I don't have the answers for that. Yeah, I'm a graduate student actually at the University of Kentucky, so I'm just about to finish, and I'm actually going to go back into the classroom, but it's. My master's allowed me to teach at Morehead State University.
1: I see.
6: My next step this August. So,
1: got
6: yeah,
1: it.
6: So I left the public school and went to still public state school, but
1: State University.
6: I'm going to go to higher level.
1: Yeah.
6: Yeah.
1: Great.
6: Yes, sir.
1: Well, congratulations, Jonathan. Thank you very much for that. And, you know, Kurt, you just think about that in a place like Kentucky. It's so many parts of this country where you might have a declining industry and then you have fewer students in the classroom, then there's less funding, then they have to cut the programs, and then the teacher says, that's it.
2: Yes, it's a cycle. And also, I think that I need to make this normalize a little bit. It's also teacher's pay, where you could find a job at a factory making 2 and 3 times as much as you can as a teacher with maybe less stress as well. And I think teacher pay has to be in this equation as well. And we really need to think about paying our educators what they are worth.
1: Mm-hmm. Let's get to another caller. Nicole is in Ann Arbor, Michigan. Nicole, you're also a teacher.
7: Yeah, I'm a special education teacher, but I know a lot. I still have relationships with a lot of the students in gen ed. I'm at elementary school, and I'm listening to people say that kids don't know how to read, and I gotta say, I agree. There are kids going on to third grade, fourth grade, fifth grade, even going on to middle school, who don't know all the letters of the alphabet, don't know all the sounds that all the letters spell, and or kids who have 50% attendance and they are moving on to middle school as well, not knowing how to read or do math, and or they know some, but, you know, not enough, not on grade level. And I don't think there's anything that can be done in classrooms as we have them structured currently that would alleviate this problem. And I have an idea that I could be implemented. It would require a lot of money.
1: Yeah.
7: It would be to, like, if a student is a year or maybe 2 years behind by the end of first grade or second grade or third grade, like, instead of moving them on to the next grade or instead of having them repeat a grade, maybe instead have them do sort of like a gap year where they actually focus on the things they need to learn.
1: Yeah.
7: Like, they focus on learning what all the letters are, learning how to decode, learning how to add, instead of focusing on the grade level standards of the curriculum, because frankly, it's a waste of time to teach a student how to do things that they don't have the fundamentals to be able to do.
1: A lot there, Nicole, thank you very much. What do you think about that, Kurt Russell, about just having students take a gap year if they are not ready to move on, instead of just putting them in the next grade?
2: I think one of the options that I believe is a little more beneficial, which the caller just mentioned, if we put more funding into resources that will allow our students to gain the necessary support that they need, whether it's more tutoring, more after-school tutoring or programming, something that is more substantial for our kids to grow.
1: Mm-hmm. Jill Barcher, by the way, all the calls that have come in, is there something that we that has not come up in this hour that you're surprised that it hasn't come up as somebody who covers education all the time?
3: I'm thinking about that for a moment.
1: Don't set off the silence alarm.
3: while I continue to think about that, I just wanted to say that after the pandemic, the federal government gave $200 billion to schools, in part to help students catch up. And it was recommended that they spend it on tutoring. And a lot of schools put, you know, millions and millions of dollars into tutoring. It was one of the few things that the research evidence said should really help kids catch up. Like the caller was saying, one-on-one, work with students on their letters, on their math that they missed. Mm-hmm. And it turned out to be, sadly, a colossal failure for the most part. It was easier to do tutoring as small programs, and that's what the research literature had studied. You know, a program of 100 kids getting tutoring, it was possible to get tutors to them. But when you try to roll it out to thousands and thousands and millions of students around the country, there just weren't enough tutors. You couldn't reschedule the school day to find enough time to do tutoring. There was no classroom space for it. It's a logistic nightmare to actually roll out tutoring on a large scale, and we haven't solved it.
1: Let's get to another caller, Jessica in Winslow, Arizona. Hi, Jessica. Go ahead with your thoughts.
8: Hi. Thanks for taking my call. Yeah, my son is now 23 years old, but he was supposed to graduate. Well, he did graduate from high school in 2020. But I remember when he was in school and trying to support him in his homework after school, and it was so frustrating because it was really hard. Because I was working, my partner was working full time, but I also had a side job, you know, to be able to pay our bills. So finding that time to do the homework, in addition to baseball practice and art class and all these other things that they wanted the students to be doing in addition to homework. And I remember Power School was the most frustrating thing because the teachers also are going from, you know, 25 kids to 30 kids to 35 kids because we're not investing in making sure that, you know, one teacher should really only have no more than 20 kids in their classroom. Well, they don't have time to put everything into Power School. So then you're yelling at your kid, big fights about an assignment that was supposed to be done that he said was turned in. It's not in Power School.
1: Yeah.
8: Anyway, and so that went, it was this cycle that was just so frustrating all through his school year, really, started from junior high, which is seventh grade here, all the way into high school.
1: Yeah.
8: And then it caught, and you know, just the frustration of it was really, really hard. So I think it's more of a society thing, and I think that school boards need to understand that they really need to put more support into the teachers and reduce those class sizes, because this isn't going to work this way.
1: And that, of course, the parents have a lot on their plate as well. Jessica, thank you for that call. I want to sneak in one more call, because we have a lot of calls from Texas, and I want to get one of them on here before we wrap up this hour. Marianne is in Dallas. Marianne, go ahead with your thoughts briefly.
9: Hello. So my thoughts are, and I'll speak to my experience here in Texas, we public school teachers are actively undermined by our state legislature and our governor in the policies that they're putting forth. We're underfunded. We are understaffed. Pretty much nearly every school district in Texas that, you know, isn't in a rapidly growing area has been consistently losing funding just based on how our funding is. But the standards are made harder and harder every year, but you have a law where you're literally taking public dollars and putting it towards private schools. On top of that, in Texas, we just aren't paid well. I know one of the journalists on the panel was speaking towards that, you know, I can't think of another career where I have 2 degrees, I'm working on a third, and my pay raise is $1,500 spread out over 12 months. That's
1: right.
9: Insane.
1: Right, right. Low pay for, yes.
9: We're taught that, you know, oh, you have to do it for the love of the kids. Well, I'm sorry, but the love for the children, which I do have, does not pay my bill, which just went up $500. Because of
1: yeah. Marianne,
9: so it's just so frustrating because we love our students, but man, yeah.
1: Well, and I'm so glad that you brought it back to that, because we've heard so much this hour about sort of lack of resources. Kurt Russell, as you hear that, and I wonder, you know, you're a teacher, you're a former teacher of the year, and as you think about the things that you need, I also just wonder, finally, what is the goal? What makes you feel like you did your job as a teacher if you've got all the resources that you need?
2: I think the goal is not necessarily for my students to love the subject that I teach, which is history. I think the goal is to make our students a very civic-minded individuals, where they could think critically, where they could grow, where they have a passion for learning. I believe that's the goal, and where they could make a living. And that's the art of teaching. Mm-hmm. That's the joy of teaching and the love of teaching, is for our students to be civic-minded and for our students to be able to be self-sufficient, to be resilient, and to be able to grow.
1: A great note to end on. Kurt Russell, high school teacher in Oberlin, Ohio, and 2022 National Teacher of the Year, and Hechinger Report writer and editor Jill Barchet. Thank you so much to both of you for joining us.
3: Thank you so much.
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1: 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Our technical director is Steve Mork. I am Jeremy Hobson. Thanks for listening. I'll talk to you soon.

0: Hi, it's Juana Summers. 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

0: I'm Red Bassett, and today on Scenic Roots, people, place, and power.
1: Land use is definitely a big part of that. And I think there are a lot of challenges. It doesn't mean we can't have data centers, but I think it's really important for us to think about it in three different ways.
0: A panel discussion on data centers and energy infrastructure.
2: Data centers are going to bring resources, financial resources to a community. 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Have they thought about that?
0: This spring in Chattanooga.
3: We're no longer talking about the 50 megawatt data centers. We're talking about data centers that may be upwards of 1,000 megawatts or a gigawatt.
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1: We have to figure out what the roll-up needs are to protect a region like this over the long haul.
0: As you'll hear today on Scenic Roots. The news is next.
4: Live from NPR News in Washington, I'm Dave Mattingly. Authorities in Venezuela are reporting more than 30 deaths and widespread destruction from a pair of powerful earthquakes that struck the country yesterday. The U.S. Geological Survey says the first quake had a magnitude of 7.2. That was followed about a minute later by a stronger 7.5 earthquake. The country's acting president says dozens of buildings collapsed north of Caracas. Reporter Maria Gratterall is in Caracas.
5: We see people out in the streets. They are like in groups with their families, with the pets, cats, and well, they are basically waiting outside the buildings and outside their houses, and they are covered with some sweaters. They have some blankets, and they are just, you know, like trying to wait for something because they cannot really enter their houses.
4: That's reporter Maria Gratterall in Venezuela's capital. A day after passing a war powers resolution on Iran, the Senate rejected a similar measure. The late-night vote was 50-47, with one GOP lawmaker, Rand Paul of Kentucky, voting present. The vote came hours after President Trump went to Capitol Hill and criticized senators in his party for supporting Tuesday's resolution, denouncing the lawmakers as losers. Afterwards, Republican Senator Bill Cassidy of Louisiana told reporters he defended his position during the closed-door meeting with Trump, saying the war with Iran lasted months, not weeks, and the original objectives have not been achieved. Cassidy says he later received a briefing on Iran from Vice President Vance and the President's Special Envoy Steve Witkoff before voting with fellow Republicans last night against the latest war powers resolution. The cost of fertilizer is on the decline for the first time since the start of the war between the U.S. and Iran. NPR's Kirk Sigler says American farmers don't expect to see much relief from the higher prices for months.
6: Farmers are watching the tentative peace deal with Iran closely. The conflict and the straining of global shipping of diesel and fertilizer has been just the latest economic shock for the heartland. Most of the fertilizer farmers like Dave Walton are using right now was bought by local co-ops before the Strait of Hormuz reopened. Walton grows soybeans in Iowa.
7: It'll take a while to move through the system. So, I mean, right now there's high-priced fertilizer in storage that has to get worked through before the cheaper stuff hits the market.
6: Walton is also now trying to figure out whether he should start buying fertilizer he'll need for the fall now, with the prices finally going down. Kirk Sigler, NPR News.
4: The Federal Reserve says all 32 of the nation's largest banks have passed the central bank's annual stress test. This is NPR News from Washington. The one-time chief of staff to then-New York Mayor Eric Adams is under arrest as part of a federal bribery investigation. The charges against Frank Cerrone stem from a probe into a migrant shelter contract. Authorities say Adams is not accused of wrongdoing in the Cerrone indictment. At one time, the Democratic mayor faced charges that included bribery, but they were later dropped. Cerrone has pleaded not guilty. Shares of Micron Technology are up sharply as a result of the tech company's latest earnings report. Micron Technology is the largest manufacturer of memory chips in the U.S. NPR's John Ruich says the profit numbers are seen as a sign the AI data center boom is still going strong.
8: Micron's revenue in the latest quarter beat expectations to hit $41.46 billion, and its profits soared. The company also raised its guidance for the next quarter, citing strong demand for its products, which are crucial for the data centers that produce artificial intelligence. And the market seemed to like it. This comes on top of a stellar year so far for Micron's shares, which are up more than 700%. The strong results come on the back of an acute supply shortage for memory chips. That's been fueled by the hundreds of billions of dollars being poured into AI data centers. Micron says it sees no end in sight yet to the supply and demand mismatch. John Ruwich, NPR News.
4: A member of the NFL's Detroit Lions is under arrest in Florida on felony charges connected to a kidnapping and armed robbery. 23-year-old Terrion Arnold is accused by police of being the primary conspirator. I'm Dave Mattingly, NPR News, in Washington.
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0: This is Scenic Roots. I'm Ray Bassett. Thanks for joining us. How will data centers and energy infrastructure shape the future of where we live? That was the topic of a panel discussion in May titled People, Place, and Power at Thrive Regional Partnerships, Yes, and Spring Forum on Thoughtfully Preparing Communities for Energy and AI, presented by the Lyndhurst Foundation at the Tennessee Aquarium here in

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2: So I call this our Leaders and Experts panel. They're focusing on people, place, and power. First, we have Commissioner Peter Hubbard, who serves on the Georgia Public Service Commission. His hometown is originally in Cleveland, Tennessee. He was elected to the commission in 2025. He has 16 years of energy experience in developing solar and battery storage projects, prepared electric utility, integrated resource plans. He's run electricity and gas modeling, performed organized market analysis for all of North America, projected fuel prices, analyzed project risk, conducted M&A due diligence, and navigated electric grid connections and more. But the thing that I found most interesting about him is his heart. He founded the nonprofit Georgia Center for Energy Solutions to advocate for clean energy and lower electric bills for all of us, particularly Georgians. And we'll hold applause at the end, please. Next is Hunter Hydas. Hunter works with Tennessee Valley Authority. He was born and raised right here in Chattanooga. He's the director of system planning at Tennessee Valley Authority, responsible for long-term capacity and generation planning, including TVA's integrated resource plan. He spent his entire career at TVA, starting as an environmental research intern in 2009. He's held various roles leading business units responsible for environmental policy, business development, economic analysis for capital projects, and portfolio risk management. Our next leader is Lee Hopkins with the Center for Economic Development Research at Georgia Tech. Lee is originally from Decatur, Georgia. You hear all these hometowns in our region. She's assistant director there, but she's also been a planner specializing in economic community development with over 20 years of experience. Her current mission is to empower communities to create a competitive workforce pipeline, enabling sustainable development strategies, foster innovation and entrepreneurship. She also served as a senior planner in the city of Atlanta, my hometown. She's extremely well-versed in economic and community development, strategic planning, workforce development, ArcGIS analysis, zoning and development regulations, and environmental requirements for infrastructure projects, very relevant. She is also originally trained as a forester at the University of Georgia. Go Dogs. All right. Last but not least, we have Stacy Funderburk. Stacy is with the Conservation Fund. His original home is in Milledgeville, Georgia. He was vice president of the Central Southeast Region for Georgia and Alabama. He previously served as state director. A person I really love and admire named Rex Boner hired him in his first job. Rex is retired from them now. Many of you may know him or remember him. Stacy began his career with the Conservation Fund in 2009 as a regional counsel and a real estate associate. So he knows a lot about the land debate, the real estate debate. So he started out as an attorney in securities and finance, trained at the alma mater of Robert F. Kennedy Sr. at the University of Virginia. So please give a rounding, loving applause for our expert panel. I think just about everybody but Stacy is going to be able to stick around for a big part of the afternoon, so you'll be able to ask questions of them now that you know them better. So let me do one other thing that kind of harkens the way we were introduced. I want to remind you of kind of our focus today. The mission of Thrive is to make the most of economic opportunities while preserving what we love about our home communities. Further, today, since we've convened mostly leaders and practitioners from the tri-state, we're going to focus on our shared interests, our mutual interests. We're not really going to broaden our scope to have a discussion about federal policy dynamics, but we're going to try to focus on keeping the conversation local and regional. Okay? So let's get started. All right, let's begin with Commissioner Hubbard. Mr. Hubbard, you have a very unique view from the Georgia Public Service Commission, and you possess a deep energy background and experience. What are your primary takeaways from Celine's presentation about the clear and present local data center and AI data center development interests in our shared region?
3: Thank you for that question, everyone. Get up here.

0: And thank you as well, Salim, for that presentation, especially focused on water. And, you know, I've done a number of data center town halls, and there are a lot of concerns that people express, and I think my mission is to get out there and help provide information to folks so that they can make an informed decision. And water is a critical part of that. And I'm really glad, actually, Salim, that you mentioned that it's not just the water that a data center consumes and the ways to reduce that, but we also have to think about the indirect effects. And so I'm thinking about thermal generation and the water use that's used indirectly to power that data center as well. And that's the kind of holistic thinking that we need to be thinking about when we're trying to come up with the right solutions for data centers. So I think that's kind of where I come down. There's also a lot of other critical issues around power, and that's really my bailiwick as a public service commissioner. We regulate how much you pay on your power bill and where that power comes from, and whether it's a really tough question to answer, but whether data centers are paying their fair share. So I guess my takeaway from that presentation is that we really need to think deeply to come up with the right solutions and putting on our thinking caps and doing this on the front end and being proactive rather than reactive is always going to have a better result than trying to engineer it on the back end.
1: Excellent, excellent. And I'll add, too, I'm going to out myself. I worked on two Tennessee pieces of legislation that dealt with water, the Interbasin Water Transfer Act and the Water Information Act. 2000-2002 respectively. And our primary concern in passing those laws was not just Atlanta's growing need for water and their scarcity, it was drought. We were concerned about floating barges, we were concerned about nuclear power plants being able to put hot water in the Tennessee River or semi-hot water in the Tennessee River. And we know in the past we've actually had to release surges of water from Norris Dam down the river to cool the river so those dams could continue to operate. And many of you may have heard about Corpus Christi, Texas, that's within 180 days of running out of water, the first American city to do that if that happens. So water's a big deal, and the commissioner hit that right on the head. All right, so let's turn to our panel and let's get deeper. Hunter, what steps are our region's energy sector taking, both TVA and local utilities, to plan and act for the long term, giving kind of the unknowns that we're going to be dealing with?
2: Yeah, it's a great question, and thanks for the invite. Glad to be here. So I'll just give a little bit of overview of TVA, if that's helpful. So TVA serves a seven-state region. We are the wholesale power provider for that seven states. We have 153 local power companies that are distributors of that power to the end-use customer. And so I think about data centers specifically as a forecasting challenge. So as you think about kind of the situation we're in today, a national energy emergency, capacity constrained, so there are trade-offs in any load that we are bringing onto the system. And so as part of our mission at TVA, it's energy, environment, economic development. So we hold those things as dear to us, but they're also often in tension with one another. So if you think about those three things, the energy portion of that, we want to provide reliable energy to the customers that we serve, but also at an affordable rate. And so I juxtapose that with economic development, right? We want to support economic development in the seven state region, but also thinking about how that impacts all ratepayers when we're supporting economic development. So data center specifically is not necessarily an industry that we have had to target for economic development. They are coming at us very quickly. And so the conversation earlier from Celine about trade-offs. So, you know, you've seen, I know we're not going to get into federal policy, but if you think about the ratepayer protection pledge that was issued by the White House, so data centers paying their fair share of their impact to their region that they're going to locate in and making sure that ratepayers are protected from that standpoint. And you've also seen a lot of activity in state legislatures that are mirroring that type of environment where they want data centers that are coming to make sure that they are not impacting all ratepayers. So as we think about developing a load forecast for the seven state region, there's a lot of uncertainty in how quickly these data centers locate and how large they are. So traditional economic development at TVA has been, we have conversations with a prospective customer. And just take an auto manufacturer as an example. They come in, they want to have a conversation. They may have a few sites they're looking at, but they have a plan over the next 5 years or so to build a facility, hire a workforce, get their supply chain in order for that particular location. With data centers, it's very different. So they come, they may already have a site in mind. They may have already acquired the site. They're looking for how quickly can I get power? How quickly can I get water? do I have transmission infrastructure for that? So it's a big planning uncertainty challenge in the timing and the magnitude of that, but also the cost of these data centers. And so we're making sure as TDA that we are protecting ratepayers, not just our direct serve customers, but also customers of our local power companies, to make sure those data centers are paying for their fair impact.
1: Commissioner Hubbard, is there anything that the Georgia Public Service Commission maybe is approaching differently other than what Hunter just described?
0: No, I think we're largely, and I should say that all 50 states are dealing in some form or another with data centers and really grappling with that question of how much should a large load customer pay on their tariff. And in Georgia, we put some guardrails up, longer contract terms, some minimum monthly charges, early termination fees, and a parent guarantee as well. But there are, and those are the obvious ones. I do still have some lingering concerns around things like extending, certain power plants, and there's different ways to account for whether or not they're paying their fair share. But I think we've done a pretty good job in Georgia, but there's always more work to be done.
1: Excellent. Thank you. All right, let's turn to Lee. Lee, what are the economic implications for preparing our region's workforce, maybe even for preparing skills among local leaders as well, for the data center development side, the related manufacturing supply chains, the construction of these sites, future operational and support skills? How should our educational and private training associations respond, or how are you all responding right now because of the current interest?
3: Yeah, so I think we have a real opportunity here now. We're seeing so much data center development. I think we have to start thinking about how to translate these investments into our workforce development initiatives, and not only, think about those construction jobs, but also think about translating these to permanent high paying jobs. And so, now with so much of this data center development, along comes with it AI and, more manufacturers using AI and thinking about how to sort of raise the entire skill set of our workforce. So we have, kind of a tricky situation, right? So we've got digital natives like my kids, probably, a lot of everybody's kids in the room are growing up with AI, and they're going to be digital natives and going to be thinking completely different than, I thought when, I was a kid. And so our jobs are just going to be constantly changing. So we also have to be thinking about how to educate in a way that allows a student or a worker to be very flexible with their careers and how they approach their work in the future. So, leading with curiosity and creativity is going to be super important. And, I would also say that we're going to have to sell ourselves. So no longer is your previous experience or your degree. My forestry degree certainly didn't get me here.
1: didn't hurt.
3: But no longer are those things going to be, your pedigree. We're going to be thinking about who are you and what are the unique skill sets that a person can bring to their career. And again, I'm going to just harp on leading with curiosity and creativity and marketing you yourself as the future of the workforce. That is what's going to set people apart. And I think that's where schools and workforce development programs need to be thinking about being creative, nimble, flexible with how to bring that out.
1: Excellent. All right. So we've kind of touched on energy and people, and now let's kind of focus on place. Thank you, Rhett, wherever you are, all right, for that theme. Stacy, what challenges do conservationists want us to process and understand in terms of what we all love and enjoy, from our majestic landscapes to our crystal waterways and our vibrant wildlife? You detect any bias in what I just said? What should be our biggest priorities? We heard about evaporative capacity affecting water. What do you think?
4: Yeah, thanks, Todd. Happy to be here. And I'm lucky to work for the Conservation Fund. We have a dual mission, actually, that is land and water conservation and sustainable economic development. Of course, when we start talking about data centers in this type of conversation, it is really fraught in so many ways. And I was listening to Celine's talk earlier, and One of the things that I think is really important is comparing how we think about our natural resources, especially at a regional level, especially in a place as special as this area, and the local decision making that is determining how these projects carry forward. So how many of, most of these conversations are happening at a local level and decisions are being made around a relatively short-term economic gain, right? Well, how many of you are aware of a river that lives inside one county? Anybody? How about a large forest that provides habitat for endangered species and other things? Same thing. I think one of the really difficult things is the speed at which these decisions are happening, and how do you plan at a regional level and get ahead of those and roll up the impacts across multiple data centers, across multiple counties? We know that there are huge water impacts, right? We've done a lot of work in the Flint River, which is the reverse of all rivers. It doesn't start in some beautiful mountain stream and end up in the city. It starts under the world's largest airport and then finds its way into a beautiful river that ultimately flows into the ocean. There are data centers being proposed at the headwaters of the Flint that runs dry in times of drought. And guess what is happening in Georgia again for the first time in about 12 years, a drought. So there's water challenges. There's land use challenges, which we'll likely get into a little bit more. I spend most of my days out negotiating to buy land for long-term conservation. When a data center or any type of development, it's not just the footprint of that itself. It's all of the amenities that have to be hooked into that, right? Transmission that gets power to that site, which is often linear and long distance. It's also the thing that does to prices nearby. If you want to add a park next door, the price likely just went up by $10,000 an acre or more, and expectations of that. So land use is definitely a big part of that. And I think there are a lot of challenges. It doesn't mean we can't have data centers, but I think it's really important for us to think about it in three different ways. One is on the front end, like the planning, the strategic planning around where they're located, how they're built, and what their impact is, and how you really think about the long-term impact of those. There is what is the funding that comes from comes in on the front end for a major investment that is offsetting those impacts over the long term and benefiting the community. And then also for the county or the municipality that is getting, for many, the biggest increase in tax revenues that they've seen ever, how are they going to spend that money? Are they also going to spend that money to offset those impacts or enhance our natural resources and all the things that make this a special place to live? So I think those are things we need to be thinking about going into these conversations.
1: All right, Commissioner Hubbard, because of your broad perspective, we want to ask you, how do you see us balancing all of this kind of big picture? What do you think we should be conveying to state leaders and local leaders in terms of marrying all these three kind of high-level perspectives each of our panelists just addressed?
0: Summarize a couple of things that have already been said. The idea of rolling up all of the different impacts and having that big picture view, that's where a whole of government really helps, the state level in particular. But I also think I mentioned I like to give information out. It's really helpful. We've got someone here from Georgia Tech. Georgia Tech has a great local data center ordinance toolkit, for example, that you can use to empower local leaders to get ahead of the curve and understand the good, the bad, and the ugly of data centers, and to empower them as well, take advantage of the ability to ask for things from these deep-pocketed investors, a community benefit and dividends agreement where it's not a one-off payment, but you can actually have concessions over time, like a long-term lease. There's also Science for Georgia has a good data center toolkit. There's a lot of really good toolkits to empower local leaders. And then, we can leave it to the systems planner folks like us to worry about the larger impacts to power bills and things of that nature, because there are benefits, as was mentioned by Celine, to these deep-pocketed folks. When you kind of have fixed costs and then you have new customers coming in and pouring money into that kitty without necessarily building new infrastructure, you'll need some, but you can also use what you have more efficiently, and that can help to drive down prices for folks. That's when you do things intelligently in the right way, but they can also have other impacts that could raise your bill as well. So we just have to be very comprehensive and thoughtful about this. And that's what I think is important, is to empower local state leaders to make the right choices.
1: Excellent. And being an academic, I can't help but cite Commissioner Hubbard for saying this. He, in our planning session, he said, we just want to help communities have no regret decisions.
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5: This is Scenic Routes. I'm Ray Bassett. We're bringing you a panel discussion on people, places, and power from Thrive Regional Partnerships, Yes, and Spring Forum on thoughtfully preparing communities for energy and AI, presented by the Lyndhurst Foundation at the Tennessee Aquarium here in Chattanooga. The participants, Dodd Galbraith of Lipscomb University in Nashville, Hunter Hydus of TVA, Lee Hopkins of the Center of Economic Development and Research at Georgia Tech, Peter Hubbard of the Georgia Public Service Commission, and Stacy Funderburk of the Conservation Fund.
1: All right, so let's get local, or get more local. Let's focus on the real-time opportunities and challenges that we're facing. Lee, Commissioner Hubbard gave you a great intro. In addition to your current role in workforce and professional education, you have extensive experience in planning, local land use planning. What are you hearing are some of the early themes in public hearings and city leader questions? What are the best practices? For example, do we need to revisit general plans and policy for energy? Do we need to talk about cross-jurisdictional issues like Celine brought up? And what about trade-offs?
3: Okay, so first, I think we have to remember that we still have power, and you do not have to give that power away to anybody. So you don't have to agree to the first thing that comes across your desk, right? So you can, as a community leader, you have the opportunity to push back, ask questions, and ask for what you want. You know, again, Celine had such a great presentation and lead out for this question. But so the things that we hear from our community leaders is there's a lot of fear and apprehension. And one of the things that we're doing at Georgia Tech is we have a program that we're launching called Grid Ready Communities. And it essentially starts with listening. So, you know, the last thing a community wants to do is get knocked upside the head with a data center proposal that comes to their community and say, you know, we're going to put it here. And, you know, this is what you have to deal with. Well, you know, you don't want to back people into a corner. So ideally you would try to do this ahead of time, get ahead of the potential. If a data center could locate in your community, get ahead of it, start talking to your community, bring folks together to the table, and listen to their concerns. So our, you know, the first step in our Grid Ready program is listening. And then based on the concerns, you know, that a community has, if it's around water, noise, if it's around, you know, air pollution or other concerns, you know, we have experts, not just at Georgia Tech, but all around the state and in our region who can speak to those concerns and, just provide answers. We're not taking a stance one way or another. We're just a neutral party. And then, like Commissioner Hubbard mentioned, we have a great resource called Epicenter, PICenter.org, I think, at Georgia Tech. And it is a huge resource for data center ordinances that your communities can start with. If you don't have a data center ordinance in place already, or if you're looking to start one, that's a great place to start. And then the last thing I'll say is, you know, a lot of the times data centers are going to bring resources, financial resources to a community. Well, how are communities going to plan for that? Have they thought about that? So we have a great fiscal modeling tool at Georgia Tech that we can help communities prioritize how they might plan those to use those funds. should it locate there? So I think it, again, it starts with listening and getting ahead of the curve.
1: Excellent. All right, let's kind of turn to the local impact of this energy demand, Hunter. We know Celine talked about 5,000 megawatt, 35,000 house equivalent. Someone in our planning discussions mentioned the possibility of 15,000 megawatts of initial demand. What does this mean? How can we better understand the magnitude of this? Are we talking about peak power or just base load or a combination? If you can explain that to everybody, and then we'll turn to both Peter and Stacy to see if they have any other analogies as well and stories and technical facts to share.
2: So I mentioned the forecasting challenge. So we have a process where we take inquiries from customers, and we've seen the data center component of that grow tremendously over the last 5 years. I think there were like 16 inquiries in 2020, and last year we had 65 inquiries from data centers. And these aren't small loads. So they're large loads. To Celine's point, I mean, we're no longer talking about the 50 megawatt data centers. We're talking about data centers that may be upwards of 1,000 megawatts or a gigawatt. So the challenge is not just the money that these companies have. I mean, they have lots of money. I think I saw that last year or this upcoming year, they're planning to spend like $700 billion in CapEx from like the big five data companies. So it's huge money. The issue is speed. And so when I think about if all of those inquiries were to materialize in the Tennessee Valley, 15,000 megawatts of capacity that they're asking for, I mean, that is, think about it, a peak load day for a winter or summer for TVA is somewhere 32 to 35,000 megawatts. So just put that in perspective, an additional 15,000 megawatts on top of that is a tremendous challenge to plan for that. And so we can't just build 15,000 megawatts of generating capacity overnight, right? It's going to take years and years to build out. If I were to go, you know, get in line for a turbine today, for a natural gas turbine, and have it in the ground, you're probably looking at 7 years to have it from the project inception to commercial operation. So if these companies want to come now, how do we deal with that growth? And so it's a combination of things. As I mentioned, they have money, so they're willing to bring on-site generation. XAI is a good example of that in Memphis. They've brought gas turbines to power their data center there in the Memphis area on a temporary basis and then on a permanent basis. We have the ability to, through products and programs, to make those loads interruptible across peaks, try to help with reliability risk. But again, it's not just a near-term challenge, it's the long-term challenge of building. And building infrastructure, as we all know, is complicated in and of itself. I mean, you've got lots of NIMBY concerns. I've heard people talk about the banana, build nothing anywhere, something, I'll get it wrong, but yeah, absolutely nothing. So, yes, thank you. So, you know, you have that sentiment as well, whether that's a transmission line, whether it's a gas pipeline, or an actual generator itself. So you've got these tensions on both sides, people wanting additional capacity and people not wanting that capacity in their backyard, and then also not wanting their rates to go up. And so I just think the planning dynamic of this is going to be a challenge. Again, I mentioned earlier, making sure that we are adding load to the system, we're supporting economic development in a responsible way. But I think the challenge is just going to be, how do we do that in a measured approach to be able to serve these loads but also protect the ratepayers of the valley?
1: And one thing Hunter was telling me during Celine's conversation when she was talking about 24/7, 365 days, that's 75% base load. That means flat line, constant generation to meet that demand, and then 25% peak. So it's a lot of regular power, not just peak power. Okay, so Hunter and Stacy, what do you all see as the natural resource implications of this kind of booming demand, more specifically at the local level? What kind of advice do you have for these local leaders?
4: Well, I mean, one of the biggest challenges of our environment, especially in areas like this around growing metro areas, are fragmentation, right, of land. And so, I had someone mentioned earlier the Douglas County example in Georgia, and I actually had the chance in a flyover with the mayor of Atlanta and the DNR commissioner looking at some other conservation land to have someone in the helicopter who had worked on policy around that. And they pointed down and said, this is the county that said yes on day one with no limit. As many as you want, we'll take them. Sounds great. And then this is the county that said not so fast. And I don't know what it feels like at the ground level for those, but I'll tell you from the air, it was horrific for the one that put no checks or limits. It doesn't mean it's an either or a, you know, yes, no, but they had made changes to their community that could never be reversed, right? I mean, I think Celine talked about reuse. I spent a lot of time buying land in the city of Atlanta for parks and green space, and sometimes you're, you know, there are structures and you can reuse, but like the future of what you do on a data center site, I don't know what it would be, but you're not bringing it back. I mean, part of the problem with natural resources is a Humpty Dumpty, right? Like you're not going to put it back together again. And so I think in my mind, the place that you need to really think about is it doesn't mean you're saying no to data centers. It doesn't mean you're saying no to the transmission and other infrastructure that needs to get built. But you, the community, are telling people, you're telling your county commissioners and your mayors and others where you want it built in a way that is suitable, that protects all the amazing natural resources that you have. Policy should really ultimately just be a reflection of the priorities of the community. Doesn't always happen, but that is the dream. So I think weighing in on the front end on the regional implications for natural resources and letting that drive the decision making on the where. We can talk about also really good uses of funds that could supplement and benefit the dollars that we have in hand. But at this stage and the speed that things are moving, I would really be focused on dictating where.
1: Hunter, do you need to respond to any of that?
2: Yeah, I'll just add, I mean, what we've seen from data centers is they're doing a lot of homework on the front end, particularly related to sites. So thinking about where do I have access to transmission? Where do I have access to water? Where is there already power that's being delivered to a facility? So several data centers we have on the system today have located in, you know, warehouses where you had, you know, a manufacturing industrial customer that had, you know, gone under, and they come and take that shell of a building, add servers and racks. So it's a very different customer, but they're locating on what we would call brownfield sites. It's not, you know, a new project. The new projects happen as well, but we've seen more brownfield development, again, for speed to getting connected. Very different customer in terms of power usage at that facility from what it was before. Very different water usage as well. So I think that's an important factor to consider. It's not just the site, but how does the actual customer usage change because of the change in business?
1: Excellent. Let's turn back to Commissioner Hubbard and then Lee as well. How can communities have a seat at the table? You mentioned they come really prepared, Hunter. How can we use the tools that we've had, but how can we deal with some of the challenges that we're facing, like potentially unfunded mandates and social consequences, particularly short-term costs to ratepayers, and then long-term workforce displacement. That might not be a relevant issue today, but we hear it in the news a lot as well. So, Commissioner Hubbard.
7: Well, I can hearken back to my Peace Corps days when you go into a community and you ask them, what is it that you need in your community? And that's always got to be the starting point, I think, to empower local folks is, again, you can ask for concessions. You can ask for things in these companies that are coming and wanting to develop here. So I think that's always going to be a starting point. And certainly you can ask your local leaders and state leaders to really pay attention to these issues. And they're, you know, we're all grappling with them. There's the banana concept. There's also the Beyonce concept, bring your own clean electricity. We've got to be a little bit creative about some of the things that we can do. Had to throw it out there after I heard banana. And we just passed something called a customer identified resource where you can actually have multiple customers, small, large, identify a utility scale solar and battery site, for example, and bring that to the table and have that worked into the interconnection process. The point is that you have power, you have agency to talk to your leaders and say, this is what we expect of you. And I think that's an important thing, is that you have that power and you just have to exercise it and let your local and state leaders know that that you're deeply concerned about data centers, and we need to have a holistic approach to how we treat them.
1: Lee, where's the quick leverage for local leaders?
3: So I would say, you know, I agree with Commissioner Hubbard wholeheartedly. Communities definitely have more leverage than they think. They just have to start early. So if these data center companies are starting early, your community needs to be starting early as well. So, you know, thinking about, like, with our Grid Ready program, you know, we're trying to help communities think about how they want to prioritize themselves and, you know, shaping your community benefits agreements, shaping how you want to use funding. So really thinking about coming to the table early and talking with your regional planning associations or organizations like the Atlanta Regional Commission. So are your MPOs aware of the potential data centers that are going in your community? Are they reviewing those plans? You know, ARC is on top of it, but, you know, some of the other EDDs, the economic development districts around the country, are not as well resourced. So, you know, really talking with them and getting them on board and in your corner.
1: Great. So this is for Lee and Stacy. For our community leader at the very beginning of the learning curve, of course, if they're here today, they're off to a good start. Where would you suggest they begin? What kind of questions should they be asking? What do you want a community leader to know as they're first stepping into these conversations about your respective, about the tools that are available and the conservation impacts, as potential opportunities and impacts?
4: Sure. Well, I mean, I think one good thing is that, I mean, Georgia is, I think, second, you know, to Virginia in terms of the impacts that are happening from data center development. But I always like to cheat and learn from others, you know, who've already been in that space. So you already heard some good tools for people, how they're understanding the long-term impacts, what's happening with data centers and other places. So the first thing I did, you know, when we started having a conversation in a particular watershed about this was call my colleague in Virginia. So I think lean on, you know, what others have been doing in the space is a great starting point. It is also really important to connect with the people who are working on conservation initiatives in the region. And this relates to something that Lee was saying. We can't just complain about data center developments and not or claim that we want offsetting impacts and that we want the future revenue to go to protect land and other things if we don't come with big proposals. I mean, one of the things that I've seen that drives me insane are these opportunities where, you know, hyperscaler comes in and gives a small grant, you know, to a community project that doesn't really offset the impact to air, water, land, whatever is happening. Obviously, that also takes us, you know, asking for the larger thing, which also takes work. How do we, if we're going to roll up the impacts from data centers over the next 5 or 6 decades, we also have to roll up what we want and what we need on the natural resources side for the next 5 to 6 decades and ask for that now. Because I'll tell you, when people are moving with this kind of speed and this kind of money, when I'm on the other side of that table, it sounds like leverage to me. So we have to figure out what the roll-up needs are to protect a region like this over the long haul.
1: Excellent. Lee.
3: Yeah. So I think this starts with literacy and awareness. So we're currently wrapping up a program called Georgia AIM, the Artificial Intelligence and Manufacturing Program. It was a Build Back Better program funded through EDA in 2022. And at the time, data centers were, you know, starting to make themselves on the scene, but, you know, folks weren't really using AI, like ChatGPT had just kind of gotten launched. And I mean, and now look at where we are. So how fast and how furious things are coming at us in just a couple of years. And so one of the things that we did with Georgia AIM is we were working with local governments on helping them understand what the implications of AI could be for their manufacturing sector. Well, what we heard was there was a lot of misunderstanding and a lot of differences in the level of knowledge that local leaders had around AI. And that was, you know, just a year or two ago. And so what we did was we tried to help them understand the basics of AI. So we held these AI 101 for local government courses all over the state. We ran around, we had a AI mobile lab come around from one of our partners through Georgia AIM. We had folks interact with AR VR headsets and robot dogs and all kinds of fun stuff just to get them to understand, because they had no idea. So if you have no idea and your local leaders don't understand the first thing about AI, how are they going to react when a data center comes to their community and what questions to ask? So I don't know if I'm answering your question, but I would say to, you know, just being prepared and building your literacy and awareness in your communities well beforehand.
1: That's great. You're telling them what they can benefit from. All right. So we're going to have some closing perspectives from each panelist. I'm going to ask them to kind of summarize from their perspective, sort of the takeaway thoughts in about a minute each, if you don't mind. And then we're going to take some questions from the audience. I think we'll have enough time for that. And then we'll talk a little bit about hope as we close. So why don't we start with Stacy and just kind of work our way down.
4: Sure. Well, I'll just say, because we are here in this place, and I love this area. Actually, back in the day in the early 2000s, I was a weekend warrior. I came up here to go climbing every weekend, like my colleague Zach there. I don't have time for that anymore, but it's an amazing, beautiful place. Your rivers, your mountains, your plateau, like, this is a special place. It was formed over tens, hundreds of thousands of years, right? Like, how long did it take to get it to be this place that it is? Now, I asked ChatGPT this morning, and I thought it might lie to me or maybe sandbag. I mean, I guess in the future it will drive me the other direction. But what the total was, and it wasn't as scary as Hunter's, but it was $45 billion of projects approved and moving forward in the first 3 months of the year. We fought last year to get the state land conservation funding in Georgia bumped up finally again by 50% to $50 million a year, which feels like a miracle. I'm not saying that those are ever going to be perfectly in balance, but at a time like this, when things are moving this fast, you really have to push for protecting this place, ensuring that you get the resources to do it, and not being afraid to say no or yes, and you're going to do it where we say and in the way that we think will work and protect the special place that we love.
1: Lee.
3: Yeah, I would say, you know, there's a choice and the outcome is not inevitable. So, you know, plan for what you want. So plan for your rivers, plan for your plateaus and your beautiful spaces. I'll say that energy is an economic development strategy. So your relationships with your utility providers is going to enhance your economic development in your community. And I would say also the same for workforce development and really working with your industry. I didn't really talk about that earlier, but working directly with industry to understand what they need and, you know, having employer-led partnerships and workforce development will be key to how the workforce is changing. And then, you know, just the collaboration aspect. Get people around the same table, get your, you know, your industry, your energy providers, and your local governments and your stakeholders around the same table to dictate what you want early.
2: Yeah. So when I think about yes, and it makes me think about balance. And so, you know, we are all dealing with, you know, finite resources. So I think about generation capacity. You know, we can build more, but again, I talked about how long that takes to do that. Transmission capacity is the same way. The natural resources are finite, right? So if once you use them or you lose them. So you're not creating more of those. So when I think about this region and I think about the differences in each community, it's not a playbook that is going to work for each individual community. I think there are differences. And when I think about our local power companies that we serve and they serve customers, they're in very different places. So thinking about the growth that we've seen on the system kind of post-pandemic, it's affected communities differently. So some haven't seen growth, some have seen tremendous growth. So some are saying, I don't want a data center. Some are saying, I would love to have a data center. So thinking about the differences there in the community brings me back to balance. And I think the yes and piece of this is, yes, we can do this, but these are things that we're going to need to make that happen. And so I think being vocal about that upfront, saying what it's going to take for you to bring that into your community is very impactful, and I think will ensure kind of the balance across the region.
7: These are great comments, and I'm really happy to share the panel with all of you. And I think that this is happening fast and furiously, but it's a generational opportunity for us to take advantage of the fact that we have a grid that it took 100 years to build, and we're talking about expanding it by 50% in just the next 5 or 6 years in some cases. And so it's a chance for us to help in take and steer those dollars towards upgrading our infrastructure in an enduring way, so that we don't fall into the trap of stranded assets and other things of that nature. So we really have to be thoughtful. That's why I'm out here talking, is because you all need this information to make informed decisions. There's lots of resources out there, and the people and the places here in this region are absolutely worth fighting for. As a hometown kid who grew up rafting on the Ocoee River, this place is very much worth fighting for. And we need to, this is why we're all here together, I think, is because it's important to us and we want to get it right. And we have the opportunity to do that. So thank you.
1: We do want to close with this. I just want to leave you with a little bit of perspective. You know, in times of challenge, we often turn to people who did a good job. If you look back in history, there's a couple of individuals that I often cite to my students or to myself when I'm trying to sort through difficult decisions. And these two individuals both conveyed clarity about key moments that they faced. And they didn't really know each other that well. One was Abraham Lincoln, and the other was Ralph Waldo Emerson. You're probably wondering, why in the world would they be relevant? Well, they were leaders who were in the hope business, who were in the business of communicating to the people they represent opportunities to do the right thing and good things that balance the mission of Thrive. And they were also destined. Emerson was speaking in Springfield, Illinois, and Lincoln happened to be there and hear him, and Emerson didn't know it. So when Emerson visited him in the White House, you know, they had a chance to kind of get acquainted. And the odd thing about their relationship was that Emerson had mentored a young man and helped him get his first contract doing the bronze statue of the Minuteman. And Daniel Chester French later designed Lincoln's, supervised the sculpture of the Lincoln Memorial, where you see Lincoln on the great chair. And this is what these two gentlemen said, I think adds clarity. This is Mr. Lincoln. The dogmas of the quiet past are inadequate to the stormy present. The occasion is piled high with difficulty, and we must rise with the occasion. Our case is new, so we must think anew and act anew. Abraham Lincoln. And this is Emerson. This focuses on the preservation of what we love. Every spirit builds itself a house, and beyond its house a world, and beyond its world a heaven. Know then that the world exists for you. For you is the phenomenon perfect. What we are, that only we can see, build therefore your own world. Thank you, ladies and gentlemen.
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5: This is Scenic Routes. I'm Ray Bassett. Omari Booker is known as an artist who isn't afraid to face uncomfortable truths. His path to success in art has been marked by profound challenges and personal triumphs. Through it all, his work has served as a powerful guide for navigating the dark and the light of his journey. In the process, he elevates stories and experiences that many of us look away from, whether it's mental health, addiction, homelessness, or the criminal justice system. Omari's work challenges us to take a deeper look at the world around us. Omari Booker is the next guest on the A-List with Allison Leibovitz from our public media partner, WTCI-PBS, Thursday at 8:30 p.m. and available online on the PBS app.
10: So how do you reconcile what may be a tension for you as an artist, as a working artist, as an artist who makes a living off of his artwork, mm-hmm. with the fact that you know, this dichotomy, right? You create things that we, you know, as a human society, turn away from, mm-hmm. but we want to hang these on our walls, right? Mm-hmm. Or you're doing things as something that you feel a personal responsibility and obligation to, but then how do you market it?
11: Mm-hmm.
10: What takes priority?
11: I think the making always takes priority. It's like that's sort of the first step, is being true to what you make. And then I think for me, the marketing is sharing it with people. And I think when stories really connect, people want to support that story. Even, it's not even about the individual as much as like, they believe in the thing that's being made. And then I think people tend to support that. And also just faith, like faith that if I make the things that are authentically, that I feel like authentically need to be made, if I put that into the world, then I'm not going to be left without what I need. And there's a lot of grace in living. I've lived a whole life where I've had everything I needed. I mean, that through, whether it was prison or school or, you know, being a drug user, being a drug dealer, like not one of those days did I not have the stuff that I needed. So why would that change? You know, because I'm painting. So yeah, I think a lot of it is just faith. Yeah, faith that if I do what I'm here to do, I'm going to be taken care of. Yeah.
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1: Good morning. What seems like two strong earthquakes struck Venezuela just 39 seconds apart. Caracas, the capital, is among the hardest hit areas. Venezuela's acting president declares a state of emergency. It's Morning Edition from NPR News. Two former governors from Indiana and Rhode Island have been doing a lot of thinking about AI-related job losses. I'm Michelle Martin.
2: And I'm A. Martinez, a plan to work with governors on new policies to protect jobs in an AI economy. Also, NATO's Secretary General is trying to ease tensions with President Trump. We hear from a former U.S. ambassador to NATO on the prospects for mending relations. It's Thursday, June 25th. Carly Simon, the pop singer behind You're So Vain and Anticipation, is 83 years old today. News is next.
3: Live from NPR News in Washington, I'm Windsor Johnston. Powerful back-to-back earthquakes struck the northern coast of Venezuela last night, triggering frantic search and rescue operations in the capital of Caracas. Emergency crews worked through the night, pulling survivors from the rubble of collapsed buildings. Journalist Marie Gratterall describes the moment shortly after the first quake struck the city.
4: I was at home when the earthquake happened. It was kind of fast, but it was super strong. So you could actually see the crashes on the walls. You saw and felt how everything was shaking.
3: Officials say more than 30 people have been killed, with the death toll expected to climb. Hundreds of others have been injured. The 7.5 and 7.2 magnitude earthquakes are the strongest to hit Venezuela in more than a century. President Trump scored two key victories on Capitol Hill Wednesday. He helped kill a bipartisan affordability bill and persuaded Senate Republicans to reject another resolution aimed at limiting his war powers in Iran. NPR's Franco Ordonez reports.
5: He really abruptly canceled a popular bipartisan achievement in Washington that both Republicans and Democrats wanted. It was a bill that focuses on one of the most important challenges amazing Americans are facing right now, and that's affordability. But Trump was just not having it, saying that his pet issue, this election bill, had to be first. You know, Trump later went into closed-door meeting with some of those senators and expressed frustration with those who rebuked him on the Iran war, actually prompting them to reverse course later in the day and vote against a similar war powers resolution that they had approved earlier in the
3: day. That's NPR's Franco Ordonez reporting. The Trump administration has been blocked from making arrests at immigration courthouses. NPR's Vanessa Romo reports the ruling from a San Francisco-based judge is the first to apply nationwide.
6: U.S. District Judge Casey Pitts called ICE's enforcement practices arbitrary and capricious, noting that the agency allowed the arrest of people appearing at some courthouses, but not others. The judge also says the agency failed to undertake a thorough evaluation of its own orders before implementing policy. Immigration enforcement was prohibited near criminal and civil courthouses under President Biden, but a 2025 ICE memo cleared the way for arrests when immigration officials believed a potentially dangerous individual might be present at a courthouse. It also expanded enforcement to include immigration courts where people seeking asylum or those with pending cases must appear. Vanessa Romo, NPR News.
3: On Wall Street, Dow futures are trading higher at this hour. This is NPR News. Congressional Democrats are calling for an investigation into the troubled $16 million renovation of the Lincoln Memorial Reflecting Pool. Lawmakers demanded answers Wednesday after the White House repeatedly blamed, without evidence, vandals for peeling paint and other damage. President Trump says six people have been arrested but has not provided details. Connecticut Democratic Senator Richard Blumenthal called the no-bid contracts behind the project a sign of blatant corruption and apparent incompetence. The U.S. men's national soccer team will face Turkey today in the FIFA World Cup. NPR's Becky Sullivan reports the Americans have already clinched their spot in the knockout phase of the tournament.
7: The U.S. beat Paraguay and Australia, while Turkey lost to both teams. So the outcome of this game won't change anything. The U.S. are the winners of the group and have locked in a favorable path in the knockout round. Still, U.S. coach Mauricio Pochettino says he won't pull any punches.
8: We want to win, and we want to arrive to the next stage with three victories, if that is possible.
7: However, four key starters are carrying yellow cards, meaning if they pick up another, they'll be suspended in the critical round of 32 game next week. Also, star winger Christian Pulisic is coming off a calf injury that caused him to miss a game. Meanwhile, Turkey could be feeling desperate to come away with even one win at this World Cup. The game kicks off at 10 p.m. Eastern Time. Becky Sullivan, NPR News, Los Angeles.
3: I'm Windsor Johnston, NPR News, in Washington.
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11: Here is your Chattanooga Lookouts weekend recap. The Lookouts had a rough weekend up in Knoxville, losing to the Smokies both Friday and Saturday night. Chattanooga did have an impressive showing Sunday afternoon with a blowout victory, with the final score being 11-4. The starting pitcher for the Lookouts Sunday was Nate Peterson. The 26-year-old lefty pitched four innings, giving up one run on just two hits. Offensively, Ruben Big Papa Ibarra got the party started early by going yard in the first inning. He finished the day going 2-for-4 with 3 RBI and 1 run scored. Reporting for WUTC Sports, this is Clark Gibson reminding you to play ball.
1: 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I'm Michelle Martin in Washington, D.C.
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1: Aftershocks have followed. The government has declared a state of emergency amid fears of significant casualties.
2: Reporter John Otis joins us from neighboring Columbia. John, do we have any updates at all on the extent of the damage and on casualties?
3: Well, there's still a lot of confusion over just how much devastation was caused by these back-to-back earthquakes. Their epicenter was west of Caracas, but that's a very densely populated area with some big industrial cities like Valencia and Barquisimeto. From photos and videos, the damage looks quite extensive. You can see huge clouds of dust rising into the sky over collapsed buildings and rescue workers pulling survivors out of the rubble on stretchers. People were ducking for cover under tables at restaurants and dashing out of their homes into the streets. Venezuela's acting president, Delcy Rodriguez, said at least 32 people were killed and 700 injured. And she said dozens of buildings collapsed in La Guaira, which is a town near the capital. Yesterday was a public holiday in Venezuela, so rather than at work, many people were at their homes when the quake struck. Now, models put together by the U.S. Geological Survey project that in earthquakes this strong, there could be thousands of casualties. That said, we don't have total numbers at this point, but people are already posting on social media looking for missing loved ones.
2: Okay, so what's been the response of the Venezuelan government?
3: President Rodriguez spoke to the nation last night. She declared a state of emergency. She canceled public schools, and she called on doctors and nurses to immediately report to work. Let's listen.
4: El primer mensaje para nuestro pueblo es mantener la unión para salvar vidas.
3: And she's saying, my main message to our people is to show solidarity. And she goes on to say that her entire government has been mobilized and that the number one task right now is saving lives.
2: Okay, what's been the response from the international community?
3: President Rodriguez says she's received calls from the U.S., Mexico, Colombia, and many other countries offering to help. President Trump has said on social media that he's ordered U.S. agencies to prepare to move quickly. The U.S. State Department says it's mobilized a disaster assistance team and task force to Venezuela. It will also be sending search and rescue teams, medical and humanitarian supplies. It helps that the Rodriguez government's been working closely with Washington ever since the country's authoritarian leader, Nicolas Maduro, was ousted by U.S. Special Forces back in January. And the U.S. Embassy has also reopened, so that should help. But remember, under the Maduro regime, Venezuela's economy collapsed due to corruption, mismanagement, and U.S. sanctions. Today, there's triple-digit inflation. The health system's in shambles, and firefighters and rescue workers lack equipment. So it's going to be tough for Venezuela to try to recover from this natural disaster.
2: That's John Otis, who is reporting from neighboring Colombia. John, thank you.
3: Thanks very much.
1: We wanted to spend a few minutes on the science behind those earthquakes in Venezuela, so we've called earthquake scientist Judith Hubbard. She's a visiting professor with Cornell University. Good morning, Professor. Thanks so much for joining us.
5: Good morning, Michelle.
1: So the U.S. Geological Survey, as John just told us, is telling us that these were two earthquakes, measuring them as magnitude 7.2 and 7.5 within a minute of each other. Now, this may seem like hair-splitting, given the loss of life that we're already seeing, but are you convinced that this is two large back-to-back quakes? And if so, how common is something like this?
5: So back-to-back earthquakes can occur. They're certainly in the geological record. They've happened within the last decade. I don't know for sure that I would call this two earthquakes. I think we're going to need to see more science come out. A magnitude 7.2 earthquake like the first one would take about 30 or 40 seconds to finish. So whether you define a break between that one and the next one is a little unclear to me. I think for people in the area, they would have felt this as one very large earthquake. That's what I'm seeing from people's reports.
1: And what do we expect in terms of aftershocks?
5: Well, we know that large earthquakes produce quite a lot of aftershocks. There's an aftershock forecast from the USGS right now. Typically, we would see, you know, at least one aftershock of about magnitude 6.5, but there is a chance that there could be larger aftershocks, including possibly, although the probability is quite low, of earthquakes even larger than the magnitude 7.5 in the coming days to months.
1: Wow. So based on the data that you've studied and you're familiar with, what are we looking at in terms of

0: loss of life and property damage because of this.
1: One of the things that you have to know about an earthquake this big is that you see it on a map as a point, but this was not a point. It was an earthquake that ruptured a fault that's probably 100, 150 kilometers long. And what that means is there's a lot of people who live quite close to that fault, which probably is just north of the coast. The last night, it was a little unclear what the rupture looked like. This morning, we're seeing models that show a rupture that starts west of Caracas and moves east towards Caracas, getting quite close. So it seems like there's a lot of areas in that high-intensity shaking zone.
0: Hmm. So as we've been reporting that this is, whether this is one event or two events, we're reporting that this is one of the most serious in Venezuela's history. Is this region particularly vulnerable to earthquakes, and if so, why?
1: Yes, this is actually a plate boundary. It's right between the South American plate and the Caribbean plate. The Caribbean plate's moving about 20 millimeters east every year, which may sound like a small amount, just 2 centimeters, it's about an inch, but it adds up. And that movement is accommodated irregularly as earthquakes. The fault's going to build up the strain, and then they slip all at once. So this earthquake would have released a lot of that strain. We don't yet know how much slip occurred in it, but I would guess a few meters. What that means is that if you saw the fault line, you'd see things actually move, you know, offset by a few meters from before the earthquake to afterwards.
0: Hmm. Okay, now forgive me if this is a dumb question, okay? But there was also a magnitude 7.2 earthquake off the coast of northern Japan about half an hour after the Venezuela quakes. Is it possible that the two were related?
1: You know, usually I would say it's impossible that one magnitude 7 in one part of the country can't possibly be related to a magnitude 7 on the other side of the world. I still think it's very unlikely. But the reality is that the shaking waves from the earthquake in Venezuela would have reached Japan before the second earthquake, or the earthquake there, started. So it is technically possible, and there is a term for that. It's called dynamic triggering. That being said, I think it's very unlikely because the area that produced this about magnitude 7 earthquake in Japan had a magnitude 7.5 just last December. Mm-hmm. So it's still in the aftershock period.
0: And earlier in the day, Wednesday, a 5.6 earthquake hit Northern California. So how often do we see days with this kind of seismic activity?
1: This is high seismic activity, obviously, because it was magnitude 7.5 in Venezuela. But you have to think about why you're paying attention to these earthquakes. If there had been that earthquake in Japan, or especially that earthquake in California on a regular day, nobody would have really blinked. Hmm. And if the earthquake in California had occurred somewhere else, nobody would have blinked. There's magnitude 5.6s all the time. So it's high, but that's mostly because of the large earthquake in Venezuela.
0: And because there are people there.
1: And because there's people. That's right. A lot of earthquakes go totally unnoticed because they happen in the middle of the ocean or in a desert area with no people. But obviously that's not the case here.
0: Thanks so much for this. That's Judith Hubbard, visiting professor at Cornell and co-creator and writer for the Earthquake Insights Substack. Professor Hubbard, thanks so much.
1: Thanks very much.
2: The artificial intelligence investment boom has sparked some stock market jitters. It's been a volatile few weeks with investors seeming to swing back and forth between optimism about AI and pessimism about a bubble. But they all seem to like what they saw in the latest earnings report from a company that's close to it all. Here's NPR tech correspondent John Ruich.
3: Micron Technology is the U.S.'s biggest maker of memory chips. These are not the cutting-edge processing chips used to train AI models, but they work in tandem and are equally indispensable to data centers. With hundreds of billions of dollars flowing into AI, demand for memory chips has skyrocketed. The companies that make these chips can't make enough, and chip prices have surged too. The 1-2 punch of insatiable demand and sky-high prices pushed Micron's quarterly profits up nearly 15-fold. In after-hours trading last night, its stock price, already up more than 700% in the past 12 months, jumped to new highs.
4: As of today, there's no slowing down the compute demands out there.
3: CJ Muse is a senior managing director at Cantor Fitzgerald focused on semiconductors. He says Micron's results show that demand across the chip sector is still booming.
4: We're in the early innings of AI. Agentic AI is only driving increased demand, and TSMC wafers, DRAM, NAND, substrates just can't keep up.
3: To decode that chip world alphabet soup, TSMC is a legendary Taiwanese chip maker whose production lines are booked solid. DRAM and NAND are crucial types of computer memory for AI, and substrates are the stuff that chips are made of. Other memory chip makers are killing it too. Over the past 12 months, shares in South Korea's SK Hynix are up more than 800%, and the California-based company SanDisk has seen its share price climb some 4,000%. Companies, including Micron, are scrambling to build new factories to expand supply, but that takes time. And on Wednesday afternoon, Micron CEO Sanjay Mehrotra told analysts on an earnings call that the challenge of meeting demand will not go away anytime soon.
5: Even in 2028, when supply begins to improve gradually, we see that the demand will continue to be on a robust trajectory as well.
3: And that, he says, is because this whole AI thing is a very long-term trend. John Ruwitch, NPR News.
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7: Did you know the Doobie Brothers were banned from the Memorial Auditorium by Principal Belding? This is your local history minute from WUTC. In the spring of 1974, the Doobie Brothers were riding high. They'd scored their first number one hit with Blackwater, and they had embarked on a busy tour that ended in Chattanooga on May 13th. To celebrate, the band decided to pelt each other with cream pies, and it was all fun and games until some of that cream got on the Memorial's finely upholstered chairs. The show's promoter, a young Dennis Haskins, called security, who in turn called the cops. The Doobie Brothers were banned from the Memorial Auditorium, but they went on to be inducted into the Rock and Roll Hall of Fame. And Dennis Haskins, that promoter, went on to play Principal Belding on the hit show Saved by the Bell. This is your local history minute from WUTC.
8: 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She's known for writing and starring in shows about real people. 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
2: 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I'm E. Martinez.
0: I'm Michelle Martin.
10: And I'm Steve Inskeep. Two former governors are thinking of jobs that go out of style. Eric Holcomb was governor of Indiana.
11: My great-grandfather was a blacksmith in the 1940s.
10: And Gina Raimondo was governor of Rhode Island.
12: Rhode Island was once the jewelry manufacturing capital of the country,
10: where it seemed that everyone was connected to the industry.
12: My own dad worked at Bulova Watch, and it was a thriving economy until it wasn't. People like my dad blamed Rhode Island's leaders because you can't just see what's coming and not plan for it.
10: Raimondo is also President Biden's Commerce Secretary. She's now teaming up with Holcomb to address the possible loss of jobs from artificial intelligence. Their new nonprofit, called Raise Us, has raised money from corporations and philanthropies, and as you'll hear, they're just figuring out how to spend it. They are announcing their effort today. A Pew survey published this spring finds that half of all Americans are concerned about AI, including the effect on their jobs.
12: I think they're right to worry, because right now, all they hear about on television or in the media, including from the guys creating AI, is that jobs are going away. No one has come forth with a plan to say to Americans, AI can do all kinds of good things like cure cancer and create medicine, but we also have a plan to make sure that there's a place for you and your kids with a good job in an AI economy.
11: There's a lot of change a-coming, and there's a lot at stake. We just have to make sure people understand that there are pathways, they are affordable, they are accessible, and hopefully we can turn AI into a benefit to people, not just to protect our national security. Failure's not an option. We have to succeed, and that's what Raise Us is all about, the how.
10: So what are you doing?
12: Innovating, right? Working with governors to try new things, like in Maryland, we're going to pilot a year of service. We know entry-level workers are being squeezed in an AI economy. We know employers increasingly don't want to hire folks unless they already have work experience. So we're going to work with Governor Moore. We're going to fund his effort, help him execute it, to help young people get a job. And it will be aimed at job shortages in that state. Healthcare, clinical healthcare workers, education, you know, nurses, teachers, teachers' assistants.
10: Oh, so you would take someone who is just getting out of college, they're looking for a job in whatever field, and you direct them for a little while into a place where there is a shortage of labor.
12: Right, or even maybe high school, or maybe someone who's in their early 20s. We have a coalition of more than a couple dozen companies and philanthropists who have said, we're committed. We have governors of both parties committed, saying the same thing. We want to try new policies around training, around apprenticeships, around incentives for employers to redeploy people instead of just lay them off.
10: What are some companies that are involved?
12: Oh, it's a very long list. Amazon, Anthropic, the OpenAI Foundation, UPS, General Motors, IBM, AMD, Workday. It's a long list across sectors. And we have met with every one of these CEOs to say, you know, we're pro AI. We want America to lead in the global AI competition, but it's got to be done in the right way.
10: I want you both to address the skepticism that some people may feel when hearing about this. It is common. I mean, companies are there to make money. They're there to make a profit. And there have been cases in the past where a company makes $1,000 in some way that's harmful to other people, and so they toss $50 to philanthropy to say they're addressing the problem. Do you worry about that happening at all with these trillion-dollar companies in some cases?
11: I'm heartened by the fact that so many have stepped up outside of their own self-interest, outside of their own business model, and, by the way, patriotically don't want to lose the AI race to a potential adversary who is right now heads down working on this technology for ill purposes.
12: Listen, I hear the skepticism and I understand where it's coming from. I think it's in many ways valid, but I also know we can't solve this problem without employers. They're the ones who hire people. We need employers to give us a real-time view of shifting supply and demand in their industry. So we've raised real money. They are at the table. They are committed. And now it's on us to produce.
10: As you are working through this project, assembling materials for it, gathering ideas, doing everything else, are either of you using AI?
12: Oh, definitely.
11: Yes.
12: Yeah, our whole operation does.
10: Go on. In what way?
11: Not just as a search engine to help me become more efficient, and not just in research, but I don't exactly have 100 assistants that are not human, but I am being assisted in my daily life.
12: Yeah, same here. My kids think I should build an AI agent for our family online shopping. I haven't done that yet. But I'm in charge of the supply chain in our house. So when things get low, they're like, Mom, get the agent. But also, we think it's exciting. Like, one of the things we're going to fund is new kinds of training, right? Like, in general, we think America needs to move to shorter, affordable credentials built upon real skills that people need for a job. Let's use AI to do that. Like, wouldn't it be awesome if everyone had an AI tutor or an AI learning coach?
10: In the end, I suppose whatever you do is a risk, right? We're taking a giant risk, the entire world with AI, and you're taking a risk and trying to spend some money to mitigate it.
11: Someone once told me, if you don't like evolution, you'll like being obsolete even less. Mm. And to me, that told me I need to be prepared for this moment.
10: Secretary Raimondo, Governor Holcomb, thanks to you both.
11: Thank you, Steve.
12: Thank you. Have a great day.

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1: Most whiskey is aged in barrel houses. 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
1: I'm Scott Detrow. 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
4: Live from NPR News in Washington, I'm Dave Mattingly. Rescue teams in Venezuela are still going through the rubble of collapsed buildings following two powerful earthquakes. They struck the country yesterday, about a minute apart. The U.S. Geological Survey says the first quake had a magnitude of 7.2. The second was measured at 7.5. Venezuela's acting president, Delcy Rodriguez, says at least 164 people are confirmed dead. She says nearly 1,000 others have been injured. Dozens of buildings collapsed north of Caracas. U.S. Army General Chris Donahue is expected to announce his retirement soon. That's according to two U.S. officials not authorized to speak publicly. Donahue is a four-star general who oversees U.S. Army operations across Europe and Africa. NPR's Quill Lawrence says Donahue might be best known as the last American soldier to depart Afghanistan in 2021 during the chaotic withdrawal of American forces during the Biden administration.
5: He's very highly respected across the military. Defense Secretary Hegseth came into office saying that there are far too many flag officers in the military. He shrunk down the possible four-star jobs, so promotions that Donahue could get, but Donahue would have seemed like a competitive candidate for anything up to the chairman of the Joint Chiefs of Staff.
4: The Pentagon is now investigating the withdrawal from Afghanistan. This is NPR News from Washington. Wildfires are burning in nearly a dozen states, mostly in the western U.S. They're being fueled by hot, dry conditions. Crews in Utah are battling several large wildfires. Governor Spencer Cox says the Cottonwood Fire has burned more than 60,000 acres and is the most destructive in state history. Ashley Orduña with member station KUER has more from Salt Lake City.
6: There are half a dozen fires currently burning in Utah, and the Cottonwood Fire is one of the two causing the most concern for authorities. The fire has prompted mandatory evacuations in Beaver County, and court operations in two counties temporarily shut down after they lost electrical power due to the fire. A small local ski area was also burned down. Firefighters are working to contain the fires, but Utah's rough, dry weather has made that difficult. More than 135,000 acres have burned across Utah this year, according to state officials. For NPR News, I'm Ashley Orduña in Salt Lake City.
4: Shares of Micron Technology jumped sharply yesterday after the company reported quarterly earnings that beat Wall Street expectations. The largest maker of memory chips in the U.S. reported earnings of $41 billion in the latest quarter. The company also raised its guidance for the next quarter. Micron Technology's share price has soared more than 700% this year. I'm Dave Mattingly, NPR News in Washington.
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11: It's Morning Edition from NPR News. I'm Michelle Martin.
12: And I'm Amy Martinez. NATO Secretary General Mark Rutte met with President Trump at the White House on Wednesday. Trump has repeatedly slammed NATO, and he continued on Wednesday.
13: We were disappointed with the UK. We were disappointed with Germany and France. We're disappointed with most of Spain, is a horror show.
12: But pointing at Rutte, Trump said, "I have great respect for this man." We're joined now by reporter Terry Schultz in Brussels, who covers NATO closely. Terry, Rutte made this trip primarily to work on issues ahead of a crucial NATO summit in Turkey. What's he worried about?
14: It's very much on Rutte's shoulders to ensure that NATO can come out of every meeting, especially a summit with all 32 heads of state and government, say they're more united than ever. And this continuous criticism of NATO and of individual countries makes that difficult. Trump actually said yesterday that if it weren't being hosted by Turkish President Recep Tayyip Erdogan, whom he likes, he probably wouldn't come. And that was an open threat last year ahead of the summit in The Hague, that if all allies didn't agree to raise their defense spending to 5% of GDP, he wouldn't show up. The flip side of that, of course, is that increasing their defense spending was absolutely necessary in the view of many experts and most governments themselves. So then this U.S. pressure is actually useful to make it happen.
12: Okay. Now, Rutte is often called the Trump whisperer because he's managed to keep the president in the alliance. So is that an accurate portrayal? Does that hold water to you?
14: Absolutely. And he has managed to turn Trump's negativity around in some cases. But there are a lot of things going on right now, and the pressure on Rutte is immense. His flattery of the U.S. president, his trademark tactic, which is controversial, increases accordingly. Trump's fury that many NATO countries didn't enthusiastically join or even support his war on Iran has been a very divisive issue in the transatlantic relationship. And for Rutte himself, who made multiple statements that were very favorable toward Trump's attacks, despite that not being the NATO consensus. Now, Trump called NATO a paper tiger repeatedly, saying allies had failed the U.S., even though he never officially asked NATO to take part. And you can hear Rutte's attempt in the Oval Office to convince Trump that this political opposition didn't actually hinder the military efforts.
15: I know there have been debates about whether your allies in Europe were with you or not. I just want to say one thing.
14: So Trump says they weren't. Now, what Rutte then went on to say is that as many as 5,000 planes did take off from Europe during the war on Iran. But the fact remains, and Trump knows it, many governments were against the war.
12: Rutte also made the case that Trump's push for Europeans to spend more on defense has paid off, so to speak.
14: That's right. And Rutte came highly prepared for this argument with multiple visual displays. One chart was titled The Trump Trillion and showed that since the first Trump administration, the Europeans and Canada have spent more than $1 trillion more on defense.
15: This is because of Russia, because of the threat. But I'm also absolutely convinced that you being President of the United States, being consistently pushing for something which since Eisenhower has not been achieved, which is the Europeans equalizing their defense spending with the United States. This is your evidence.
14: And he also had data on how many more jobs are being created in the U.S. due to this, so he was prepared. But what's really crucial for NATO's European members now is to figure out how they'll replace the military capabilities the U.S. is making increasingly clear it will remove from the plans to protect Europe to other areas that Washington prioritizes.
12: That's reporter Terry Schultz in Brussels. Terry, thanks.
14: You're welcome.
11: We wanted to talk more about the president's relationship with NATO with Ambassador Kurt Volker. He is a former U.S. ambassador to NATO, and he previously served as special representative to Ukraine during President Trump's first term. Ambassador, welcome back. Thanks for joining us.
16: My pleasure. Thank you.
11: I understand you're in Poland right now, a NATO member country, to attend the Ukraine Recovery Conference. So what are you hearing there about President Trump and his latest criticism of NATO?
16: Well, here, you know, I think people have heard this for so much and so long, so much criticism that what we've heard recently is relatively mild by comparison. And he said, for instance, he's going to the NATO summit. He likes Erdogan. Rutte was telling him about how NATO countries are doing more. And, you know, he'll jab back at that. But it doesn't look to me like he's going to Ankara to blow up this NATO summit.
11: What about other people there? What are they saying?
16: Well, they're happy that he joined the G7 statement on Ukraine. The Pearl mechanism, that is Europeans buying American equipment to give to Ukraine, we're still supporting that. There are going to be some announcements about some investments in Ukraine here at this Ukraine Recovery Conference. Look, there is a overall deeply seated irritation and frustration with President Trump over everything. But within that, they're kind of reading the tea leaves, say, where are we going? Where now? And for example, in that press conference with Rutte yesterday, President Trump actually complimented the skill of the Ukrainian fighters. That's something he hasn't done before.
11: Yeah, say more about that, if you would. I am, since you were there at this Ukraine Recovery Conference. Mm-hmm. So how you said sort of reading tea leaves. How do you read the tea leaves, or how do people there read the tea leaves vis-a-vis Ukraine from a Ukraine security perspective? Does the relationship seem, at least at this moment, on a firmer footing?
16: Well, what people see here is that Russia is slowly losing. They're not able to advance on the front lines. Their finances are in a shambles. Ukraine has superiority in drones and counter drones and electronic warfare and things. And so it looks like Ukraine is in a stronger position than they have been for the last 4 years of this war. And it looks as though the U.S. is seeing this and maybe not being so vocal about supporting Putin and not putting so much pressure on Ukraine right now.
11: So let's talk about NATO. Mr. Rutte, it does seem like he has a decent relationship with the president. As Terry told us here during yesterday's visit, Rutte complimented Trump, referred to him several times as leader of the free world. But Rutte represents, 31 other NATO members. How do Europeans view Rutte and Trump's relationship?
16: Well, it's kind of funny because they do criticize him and complain that he's so obsequious and he's flattering Trump all the time and he's sucking up to Trump. And at the same time, they're probably happy that he's doing that so they don't have to do it themselves. And in European politics, after the Iran war, it has actually shifted where it's not necessarily a benefit to be seen to be aligning with President Trump. You get some political gain from distancing yourself a little bit, as we saw with Italy's Giorgia Meloni. So they're probably happy that somebody else is managing the Trump issue.
11: So before we let you go, tell us a little bit more about the annual NATO summit that's going to take place in Ankara, Turkey, next month. Iran and Ukraine are expected to be sort of front and center there. What do you expect, if anything, to come out of that?
16: Well, first off, I expect this to be a normal summit. I don't think it's going to blow up and be a terrible NATO summit as we've seen in the past. Second, as we heard from Rutte, there is going to be an emphasis on spending, but spending in order to get capability. So it's going to focus on defense industry and procurement. That's going to be very positive. I think President Trump wants this to be a success for Erdogan. So I think this will be a fairly smooth summit.
11: That's Ambassador Kurt Volker, a former U.S. ambassador to NATO. Ambassador, thanks so much.
16: Thank you.
11: This is NPR News.
17: How can we use technology to clean the air around us? I'm Dr. Lynn Pascarella, president of the American Association of Colleges and Universities. And today on the Academic Minute, Petra Frohm, Regents Professor of Chemistry and Biochemistry and Director of the Biodesign Center for Applied Structural Discovery at Arizona State University, examines how humidity can play a role in doing so.
18: Fighting climate change often means building bigger machines, industrial systems that pull carbon dioxide from the air using heat, pressure, or a lot of energy. But what if the air itself can do the work? My research is looking to go a big step forward in the fight against climate change, developed together with my graduate student Gayusri Yoga Ganeshan and our team. Our work is on materials that can remove carbon dioxide directly from the air using something as simple as changes in humidity. When the air is dry, the material captures CO2. When the air becomes humid, it releases that CO2 again. This process is called a moisture swing, and it allows us to capture carbon without using large amounts of energy, heat, or pressure. What makes this research special is that we didn't just test whether the materials work. We looked deep inside them, all the way down to the nanoscale. Using advanced imaging techniques, we discovered that tiny structural features, thousands of times smaller than human hair, control how water and CO2 move through the material. We found that even small changes in humidity can subtly rearrange these structures, which in turn affects how efficiently carbon is captured and released. One of the materials we studied, a porous resin, showed particularly strong performance because its internal structure allows gases to move more easily. This work helps us to understand how to design better materials, ones that are more efficient, more durable, and capable of operating on a large scale. Ultimately, our goal is to create technology that can clean the air around us, helping to reduce atmospheric CO2 and mitigate climate change.
17: That was Petra Fromm of Arizona State University. You can find this, other segments, and more information about the professors at academicminute.org.
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11: It's Morning Edition from NPR News. I'm Michelle Martin.
12: And I'm A. Martinez. An unexpected problem is surfacing in Russia, one of the world's largest oil-producing countries. It seems drivers can't fill up their tanks, and they're letting the world know on social media.
19: Нигде никакого топлива.
20: Объявили, что будут заправлять только по талонам.
12: Growing parts of the country now face gas shortages, a result of months of Ukrainian drone strikes on energy infrastructure. Joining us to talk about this and the intensified Ukrainian attacks on Russia is NPR's Charles Maines on the line from Moscow. Charles, so let's start with the gas shortage. How bad is it?
21: Well, it's pretty bad. Local governors have been implemented some form of gas rationing in at least a quarter of the country because of drone attacks on refineries, transportation hubs, storage tanks, you name it. That's impacted some of Russia's main oil-producing regions to the point that the Kremlin yesterday asked neighboring Kazakhstan if it would sell gas to Russia. Now, across the country, drivers have been complaining about empty gas stations or long waits to get to the pump. But most acutely, this is being felt in annexed Crimea. This is the peninsula, of course, that Russia seized from Ukraine in 2014, and really what was a precursor to the wider invasion that came in 2022.
12: Okay, Crimea, what's happening there in Crimea?
21: Well, what started off as rationing in Crimea has become a full stop on gas sales. And that's due not only to strikes on energy sites, but also attacks on trucks, railways, railway lines, bridges, ferries, anything that could ship oil or military supplies in. Occupied Crimea is, after all, a staging ground for the Russian forces launching attacks into the rest of Ukraine. Now, all of this has clearly unnerved the public. Crimea is the crown jewel of Russia's recent land grabs in Ukraine, and at least in the Kremlin's eyes, it's settled business. Yet Russia can't protect it, even during this peak tourism season. So due to constant drone strikes, several people have died. The hotels and beaches are empty. Today, the electricity went out. Kids' camps are all canceled. So the war is really keenly being felt, with which Ukrainian President Volodymyr Zelensky says is the point. Here's Zelensky speaking last night.
22: Наша операція, зокрема щодо Криму, чітко прорахована.
21: So here Zelensky says these attacks, including on Crimea, are carefully calculated and suggests that with more supposed support promised by the West, they might even expand so that, in Zelensky's words, Russia is forced to choose peace.
12: Thing is, though, Charles, these Ukrainian attacks are not exactly new. So what's changed?
21: Yeah, I mean, in some cases like Crimea, it's the intensity, but it's also the range. Ukraine is striking Moscow. It's striking deep into the Ural Mountains and Siberia as well. So Ukraine has clearly made huge strides in its domestic drone program, and it's now deploying them in an attempt to force Russian President Vladimir Putin to the negotiating table.
12: How likely is that, though? I mean, have we heard from Putin on any of this at all?
21: Yeah, Putin was conspicuously silent after dozens of drones struck Moscow last week, including an oil refinery here. He finally addressed the attacks during, it should be said, a choreographed exchange with graduates from a Russian military academy at the Kremlin on Tuesday. Let's listen.
23: Дрони ударили по гражданській інфраструктурі. Для чого?
21: So here Putin says these strikes were an attempt to undermine Russian society and make people question the war. The catch is that many Russians already do. 5 years on and hundreds of thousands of dead or injured later, you know, independent polls here show a majority of Russians now want the conflict to end. But Putin has his answer too. You know, he maintains that he wants peace. He just insists even now, still, it be on Russia's terms.
12: NPR's Charles Maines, thank you very much.
21: Thanks, A.
12: It's Morning Edition from NPR News. I'm E. Martinez.
11: And I'm Michelle Martin.
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2: What's behind the recent strength of the U.S. dollar?
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2: From Marketplace in Washington, I'm Kimberly Adams. The U.S. dollar hit a more than one-year high this week on the U.S. dollar index, ticker symbol DXY, if you were curious, which measures the greenback against a basket of foreign currencies. The dollar's up about 5% since dipping to a recent low in late January before the Iran war started, and it's been rising in fits and starts ever since. Marketplace's Mitchell Hartman explains what's behind the increase.
4: The dollar's recent rise is mainly driven by differential economic growth and interest rate expectations between the U.S. and other big economies. U.S. economic growth has been strong recently, and consumers continue to spend it up. Jonas Golterman at Capital Economics says the Federal Reserve is responding as expected.
5: They've stopped talking about cutting interest rates, and they've started talking about hiking interest rates.
4: Meanwhile, Europe, the UK, and other developed economies are hurting more from the spike in energy prices and can't afford to hike interest rates without squelching growth.
5: And so that differential moves in favor of the US, and the dollar strengthens.
4: And here's what the recent dollar strengthening is not, says Joseph Gagnon at the Peterson Institute for International Economics, investors fleeing to safety in troubled times.
6: This is not a safe haven fight. The April 2025 Liberation Day tariffs, coupled with all the anti-foreigner rhetoric, has really dented the safe haven attractiveness of the dollar.
4: Gagnon says what's going on here is just the heightened lure of U.S. interest rates and dollar-valued assets, plus the underlying pull of our big, relatively strong economy.
6: Investors just love U.S. financial assets.
4: Which keeps the dollar strong. I'm Mitchell Hartman for Marketplace.
2: Later this morning, we're going to get the latest reading of the Personal Consumption Expenditures Index, PCE. It's a key measure of inflation. Here to break down what to look for in today's numbers is Susan Schmidt, Portfolio Manager at Exchange Capital Resources.
7: PCE is going to be a focus, of course, for the Fed, one of the data points they look at, but it's going to be year-over-year, month-over-month increase. Is it greater than expectations? Inflation, those higher prices, has been running hot, so above expectations the last couple of quarters. And don't forget, we have a new Fed chair, Kevin Warsh, at the helm. And so the Fed tone towards inflation seems to be that they're going to take a harder look at inflation. It hasn't been tamed as they had hoped. And investors are expecting more probability of an interest rate increase rather than a decrease at some point this year.
2: That was Susan Schmidt, Portfolio Manager at Exchange Capital Resources. Let's do the numbers. The FTSE in London is up 0.3%. Chipmaker Micron Technology released its highly anticipated earnings yesterday after the bell, showing the company's revenue quadrupled from the prior year. Micron is up 18% in pre-market trading. Dow, S&P, and NASDAQ futures are up in the 0.2 to 2.2% range, with the Dow future up 110 points. The 10-year Treasury yield is up at 4.41%.
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2: According to the ACLU, state lawmakers have introduced more than 500 bills targeting LGBTQ people in the 2026 legislative session. Those policies have economic consequences. Todd Sears is the CEO and founder of the business advocacy group Out Leadership. For the last several years, the group has put out an annual state LGBTQ plus business climate index, and Todd joins me now to discuss the latest report. Good morning.
8: Good morning, Kimberly. Thanks for having me.
2: What really determines where a state ranks in your list?
8: How either affirming or negative the governor is, the state legislators. We actually added the attorneys general this year, but also do state residents have the opportunity to have access to healthcare, specifically trans healthcare, trans medical benefits? Can they change their driver's license to match their gender identity? Can trans youth participate in sports? So if you have an employee, for example, that has a trans or non-binary child, in 29 states, they're losing access to both healthcare and the ability to participate in sports in their schools.
2: What about some of the states that moved down in the ranking? From a business perspective, what's at stake for those states?
8: Well, let's just talk about talent, for example. If you think about replacing an employee, what does that actually cost? If you think about tourism, we've seen a decline in tourism across the United States in the last 24 months, and specifically in anti-LGBTQ states. It all comes down to risk and risk calculus. And states are now having to navigate laws for their employees and the families of their employees that they never had before. And if you look at the broader spectrum of so many of these laws, when they do actually go before the federal judges, they have been struck down. They have been given injunctions. But the fact that they have been introduced creates a culture in these states that's unwelcoming, not just to LGBTQ people, but the next generation. Over 25% of Gen Z Americans identify as LGBTQ plus. And they're paying attention.
2: There are now state and federal policies in place that can really penalize companies for diversity, equity, inclusion policies that could be more inclusive to LGBTQ plus folks. How are you talking to companies about navigating this space?
8: When it comes down to the legalities, diversity and inclusion is actually not illegal. And the smart companies actually do understand that. Now, language and making sure that everything is inclusive as possible is incredibly important. And so messaging has been one of the major things the companies have had to navigate. But I always remind them that they didn't enter this conversation 20 years ago because they were just nice people. They entered this conversation because they knew that inclusion drove business results. And that's why they've done this for so long. So the smart companies out there are continuing to navigate and invest in inclusive environments, because they know that it delivers business opportunity and talent.
2: Todd Sears is the CEO and founder of Out Leadership. Thank you, Todd.
8: Thank you so much for having me. Happy Pride.
2: And in Washington, I'm Kimberly Adams with the Marketplace Morning Report. From APM, American Public Media.
9: Most whiskey is aged in barrel houses. One Kentucky distillery is taking a different approach, floating barges.
10: I find it really encouraging that people are out there taking a very constrained category and finding ways to create brilliant new flavors out of it.
9: I'm Scott Detrow. We will visit some bourbon floating on the Mississippi River. That story on All Things Considered from NPR News.

0: Weird morning, the Senate held a second vote on Trump's war with Iran, this time backing him, but then he threw down the gauntlet on another fight. He said he won't sign their housing affordability bill unless they support his elections bill. It's Morning Edition from NPR News. U.S. farmers hope for some relief from high fertilizer prices with the Strait of Hormuz reopening. I'm A. Martinez.
1: And I'm Michelle Martin. The USDA predicts energy and fertilizer prices won't go down substantially until next year. At the World Cup, Iran plays Egypt next, but Iran's team is under pressure at the World Cup for more reasons than the next match. Plus, the downside of receiving a Michelin star. It is Thursday, June 25th. Supreme Court Justice Sonia Sotomayor is 72 years old today. News is next.
2: Live from NPR News in Washington, I'm Windsor Johnston. Search and rescue teams are pulling survivors from the rubble this morning after two powerful earthquakes struck Venezuela less than a minute apart last night. NPR's John Oda says the epicenter was west of Caracas, but the destruction stretched across one of the country's most densely populated regions.
3: From photos and videos, the damage looks quite extensive. You can see huge clouds of dust rising into the sky over collapsed buildings and rescue workers pulling survivors out of the rubble on stretchers. People were ducking for cover under tables at restaurants and dashing out of their homes into the streets.
2: NPR's John Otis reporting. Officials say at least 164 people are dead as rescue crews continue searching through collapsed buildings. More than 900 others have been injured. Acting President Delcy Rodriguez has declared a state of emergency, urging people to remain alert for aftershocks. Secretary of State Marco Rubio is touring Gulf Arab states to discuss an interim peace deal between the U.S. and Iran. NPR's Aya Betraoui reports Rubio is wrapping up his visit today with a summit of Gulf foreign ministers in Bahrain after stops in the United Arab Emirates and Kuwait.
4: Rubio says he's in the Gulf to thank Arab states for their, quote, incredible support throughout the war and to engage them about decisions going forward. Iran accused Gulf Arab states of allowing U.S. forces to launch attacks from their territory during the war. Iran targeted these countries with missiles and drones that hit bases, but also energy infrastructure, airports, and residential areas. Despite this, Rubio says the security partnership remains strong. The interim agreement with the U.S. focuses on curbing Iran's nuclear program. Its missile and drone capabilities are not part of the deal. Aya Betraoui, NPR News, Dubai.
2: A coalition of publishers representing nearly 400 newspapers has filed a lawsuit against OpenAI and Microsoft. It accuses the companies of stealing copyrighted material to build artificial intelligence models. NPR's John Ruwitch reports.
5: Plaintiffs say this is the biggest coalition of local newspapers yet to sue OpenAI and Microsoft for violating protections under the Copyright Act. They say the companies systematically and willfully stole copyrighted news articles to build AI products like ChatGPT and Microsoft Copilot. The case is the latest in a raft of lawsuits accusing AI companies of scraping copyrighted material from the web to train models. The coalition includes Pulitzer Prize-winning publications like the Riverdale Press and the Concord Monitor and the New York Amsterdam News, one of the oldest black-owned newspapers in the U.S. OpenAI and Microsoft did not have an immediate comment. John Ruwitch, NPR News.
2: This is NPR News in Washington. The head of the U.S. Postal Service says the agency is responding to an executive order by President Trump by proposing not to deliver mail-in ballots in states that refuse to turn over their voter list to the federal government. NPR's Hansi Lo Wang reports the proposal is facing multiple lawsuits that are trying to block it.
6: At a hearing on Capitol Hill, Democratic Senator Gary Peters of Michigan asked Postmaster General David Steiner about President Trump's order. It calls for the U.S. Postal Service to maintain lists of eligible voters.
7: If a state refuses to turn their absentee voter list over to the federal government, will the Postal Service still mail their ballots under this proposal?
8: Under our proposed regulation, no.
6: Five lawsuits by Democrats, almost two dozen states and voting rights groups are arguing the Constitution gives power to state legislatures and Congress, not the president, to set federal election rules. They also argue the Postal Service has no authority to refuse to deliver ballots to voters because they are not on a list. USPS is a financial supporter of NPR. A court ruling on whether to block Trump's order may come as soon as this month. Anzila Wong, NPR News.
2: A new AP NORC poll finds most Americans face scam attempts every day, and nearly 3 in 10 say they've lost money or personal information. A separate Gallup survey found about 1 in 10 U.S. adults said they or someone in their household lost money to a scam last year, with nearly half losing more than $500. Both surveys found few victims reported the scams to federal or local law enforcement. This is NPR News.
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10: Here is your Chattanooga Lookouts weekend recap. The Lookouts had a rough weekend up in Knoxville, losing to the Smokies both Friday and Saturday night. Chattanooga did have an impressive showing Sunday afternoon with a blowout victory, with the final score being 11-4. The starting pitcher for the Lookouts Sunday was Nate Peterson. The 26-year-old lefty pitched four innings, giving up one run on just two hits. Offensively, Ruben Big Papa Ibarra got the party started early by going yard in the first inning. He finished the day going 2-for-4 with 3 RBI and 1 run scored. Reporting for WUTC Sports, this is Clark Gibson reminding you to play ball.
1: It's Morning Edition from NPR News. I'm Michelle Martin in Washington, D.C.
0: And Amy Martinez in Los Angeles, California. President Trump shocked Washington yesterday when he blew up plans to sign the widely supported legislation to lower housing costs across America.
1: The president said he won't support the measure until the Senate passes his sweeping elections bill that so far Senate leaders have said just does not have the votes to pass. That's just the latest example of his frustration with those who won't follow his lead. Not only is the president showing his frustration with the Senate, but also U.S. allies around the world.
11: I just want their loyalty. We don't need their money. We don't need anything. We have the most powerful military in the world by far. But I just want loyalty. You know, we're so loyal to them.
0: NPR's Franco Ordonez has been following this. Franco.

0: bipartisan achievement in Washington that both Republicans and Democrats wanted, really a rarity these days. It was, you know, a bill that focuses on one of the most important challenges Americans are facing right now, and that's affordability. But Trump was just not having it, saying that his pet issue, this election bill, had to be first. I mean, it really was kind of like a Serenity Now moment for some of these senators. You know, Trump later went into closed door meeting with some of those senators and expressed frustration with those who rebuked him on the Iran war, actually prompting them to reverse course later in the day and vote against a similar war powers resolution that they had approved earlier in the day. And then finally, in a meeting with Mark Rutte, NATO General Secretary, Trump went off on European leaders who he felt did not support him enough in the war against Iran. As we heard, he said he doesn't want their money. All he wants is their loyalty.
1: So on that elections bill, John Thune, the Senate Majority Leader, has explained that the votes are just not there to overcome a Democratic filibuster. Does President Trump not understand how the Senate works here?
0: You know, it's not clear if he doesn't understand or if he just doesn't care about the norms and procedures of the Senate. I mean, Trump is more focused on having Republicans loyal to him than having a majority who can pass his legislation. You know, as you pointed out earlier, this speaks to much bigger issues about expanding his executive and political power and the loyalty he expects from those he works with. You know, that, of course, includes the Senate, who he ripped into earlier in the day over Iran, and, of course, withheld support from the housing bill that could have helped the party in the fall elections. But it also extends to foreign leaders, which we also saw yesterday. After Trump criticized European leaders, Rutte, the NATO chief, was clearly trying to maintain ties between Trump and the rest of Europe. I mean, just showering him with praise and only delicately pushing back when Trump criticized those allies.
1: There must be political implications, though, especially with the housing vote.
0: Yeah, I mean, it speaks to the divide in the Republican Party just 5 months from the midterms. Republicans have been clamoring for Trump to turn from Iran and focus on domestic issues, to focus on the economy. And then here you have them delivering to his desk something that addresses one of the things polls show Americans are most worried about, the cost of living. It would probably help him in the polls. It would help the party. And he doesn't sign it. I mean, House Speaker Mike Johnson is expected to meet with Trump today to go over some of the challenge Trump faces with Capitol Hill Republicans. But it just gives Democrats another example that they can point to and argue that Trump is focused more on election fights and not on kitchen table concerns.
1: That is White House correspondent Franco Ordonez. Thanks a lot, Franco.
0: Thanks, A.
2: Let's go back to President Trump's dust up with the Congress. And what difference could it make? I'm going to ask Alex Conant. He works closely with Republicans as a strategist. He's been a communications lead for several presidential and U.S. Senate campaigns. And he's with us now. And he's also a senior partner with Precision Strategies. That's a public affairs firm. Alex, good morning.
3: Good morning.
2: Okay, so Senator Bill Cassidy seemed to confirm the media reports that there was a shouting match with President Trump during yesterday's lunch on Capitol Hill. And people might remember that Trump did help defeat Cassidy's reelection bid when he endorsed his primary opponent. But then the senator turned around and changed his vote on the war powers resolution, as did Rand Paul, who voted present. So what does that tell us?
3: Well, I think it tells us that things got pretty tense yesterday at the Senate. As Franco was just saying, all the senators, House Republicans as well, thought that they were going to be there to celebrate with Trump a rare bipartisan bill on their number one issue in the country, which is affordability and specifically housing affordability. And instead, Trump was more focused on the upcoming elections. His voter ID law canceled the bill signing and then went to lunch with the Senate Republicans, where he lectured them for an hour about a vote earlier this week about the War Powers Act. And it sounds like Bill Cassidy wasn't having it and spoke up and got into a bit of a shouting match with Trump. This doesn't serve anybody good. And I think there's recognition on both ends of Pennsylvania Avenue yesterday afternoon that this is not how we want to run the Republican Party. J.D. Vance, the vice president, invited Bill Cassidy to the White House last night. They had a conversation. And then after that, Bill Cassidy returned to the Senate and basically reversed his vote from the day before on the War Powers Act and supported the president, which they had done previously as well.
2: So, look, if you're a Democrat, like, the campaign ad writes itself, doesn't it? I mean, you know, from their perspective, you know, the president wants to make it harder for you to vote rather than make it easier for you to live. So how do they compensate for that?
3: Yeah, I'm not sure they're going to conflate the two issues, but there's no question that affordability is going to be the defining issue of the midterm elections. And even 6 months ago, White House officials were telling me we have to win the affordability argument or we're not.

0: going to win this election. And so that's why they passed the housing affordability bill. I think it's important to note this housing affordability bill will almost certainly still become law. Trump has not said he's going to veto it. And if he doesn't sign it, it automatically becomes law in 10 years. So in 10 days. So I think this will still become law. You'll still see Republicans running on it this fall. It's just a whole lot messier now that they didn't have the signing ceremony with the president to run in the ads with him.
1: Sure. What I'm saying, you don't conflate the issues, but if you were a Democrat, you certainly would, wouldn't you? You certainly would. You'd say that's what his priority is.
0: Sure,
1: the president was specifically asked, "Is this why is this more important to you than signing this bill?"
0: The Democrats are going to say he's more focused on redecorating the White House, on rebuilding the East Wing, on the reflecting pool, on the Iran war than what voters care about. Of course, we know Democrats are going to be doing that. And frankly, it's a very salient message, which is why Republicans are trying to strengthen their own arguments about the effectiveness of our tax cuts, possibly doing more tax cuts later this fall. And this housing affordability bill, they want to say, no, we are doing things to lower prices. Meanwhile, as Trump expressed with the great reservations, oil prices are coming down. We expect gas prices to come down soon. Inflation is relatively moderate, aside from the last couple of weeks where we had the Iran war, which hopefully is coming to a conclusion. So I think the White House's hope is we can make things more affordable before this fall and salvage the midterms.
1: So talk about that Save America Act, if you would, for a minute there. Why is this so important to the president, who is, after all, a lame duck? He can't run again. Does he genuinely believe that Republicans can't hold on to the House and or the Senate, for that matter, without it?
0: I think he genuinely believes that the 2020 election was stolen, which I know most of your listeners don't believe, but the president does believe that. And so I think he views this bill as an acknowledgement that if it is signed into law, that there's problems with our elections. And that's why it's so important to him. Also, I think he's laying the groundwork to say that the midterm elections, if they don't go well for the Republicans, were also stolen if this bill wasn't passed, which I think is why it's another priority of his. This bill would federalize elections effectively, which ironically is something that Democrats have long supported and Republicans have long opposed. Republicans have taken a more federalist approach, saying that elections should be run at the state and local level. Trump thinks that the state and local elections are letting elections be stolen.
1: But it would also require expensive citizenship documents to register to vote. It would also impose a lot of new requirements. So is that, we only have about 30 seconds left. So the Republicans who oppose it, why do they oppose it?
0: Because they believe in federalism. They believe that states and local governments should continue to run our elections, that we shouldn't federalize elections. This is a very consistent position for most Republicans. Also, in order to actually pass it, you would have to blow up the filibuster in the Senate because you need 60 votes, and you still have a lot of Senate Republicans who simply don't want to change the institution's rules.
1: Just really 10 seconds here. Is this the kind of fight that actually resonates with voters out in the field? Like, if you go out and do polling, are people noticing this?
0: Probably not, but they do notice the affordability issue. And if the failure of Republicans to deliver on affordability issues, especially if Trump were to veto this bill, I do think it's something that breaks through.
1: That is Alex Conant. He's a Republican strategist. He's with Precision Strategies. Alex, thanks so much.
0: Good to be with you.
2: President Trump is testing the limits of his power with an executive order to restrict voting by mail. That order calls for the U.S. Postal Service to play a role in determining who can receive mail-in ballots. Here's NPR's Hansi Lo Wang.
3: President Trump's executive order is facing 5 lawsuits and so far has not directly affected mail-in voting for this year's primaries.
4: Postmaster General Steiner, the Postal Service's proposed vote-by-mail rule.
3: But this week on Capitol Hill, Democratic Senator Gary Peters of Michigan grilled David Steiner, the head of the Postal Service, which is a financial supporter of NPR. USPS is proposing to use information from state election officials to create lists of approved absentee voters, as called for by Trump's order.
4: So yes or no, if a state refuses to turn their absentee voter list over to the federal government, will the Postal Service still mail their ballots under this proposal?
5: Under our proposed regulation, no.
3: This and other proposals for Trump's order are now under review by federal courts. For lawsuits by Democrats, almost 24 states and voting rights groups, they argue the Constitution gives power to state legislatures and Congress, not the president, to set federal election rules. Senator Peters asked Steiner about another claim by the order's challengers, that USPS has no legal authority to regulate who can vote by mail and how.
5: I would have to defer that to the courts to understand the authority.
4: Well, I think it's clear that there's nowhere in the Constitution, there's no federal law, that the Postal Service is authorized to create these types of voter databases, ballot verification systems, or mandatory standards. It just simply doesn't exist.
3: Trump himself voted by mail in Florida in March, and the president has said he issued this order to stop illegal voting by non-U.S. citizens in federal elections, which many reviews have shown to be incredibly rare. A federal judge in Boston is expected to rule soon on whether to block the order. Hansi Lo Wang, NPR News.
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1: This is Morning Edition from NPR News. I'm Michelle Martin.
2: And I'm A. Martinez. The fifth and final season of the popular FX show The Bear is here.
11: Chef, you good? Just take a breath. Listen to the pan. You hear the music?
1: If you're new to the show, we won't spoil your appetite for it, but the plot lives in the restaurant world and the perils of running one at the highest level.
2: They're chasing a Michelin star ranking given by the anonymous eaters with the Global Michelin Guide.
1: But what's it like to win a Michelin star, and what does it take to keep it? For this, we called Chef Jonathan Seibert. His former restaurant in D.C., Tail Up Goat, won a star in 2017, shortly after it opened for the first time.
12: Honestly, it was just shocking. It was just something like I never really thought would happen to me.
2: Seibert and his partner envisioned Tail Up Goat as a local neighborhood spot, but the star brought new expectations.
12: When you have a Michelin star, people kind of have a very preconceived notion about what they're walking into when they walk into your restaurant. And we were a different restaurant than I think a lot of Michelin star restaurants at that time. You know, no white tablecloths. Our service staff were what they were into the restaurant that day, and, you know, not any, you know, fancy uniforms or anything like that.
1: His advice to anyone aspiring to earn Michelin's attention?
12: I would never make earning a star the goal. I think that that's a recipe for disaster right from the get-go. And, you know, you can really only control the things you can control, which is you doing the best you can, making the best food that, you know, means something to you every day.
1: Seibert and his partner decided to close Tail Up Goat when their 10-year lease ended last year.
2: But they recently opened up a new spot, Rye Bunny, which he says is much more sustainable. Seibert says it allows him to cut back on prices while staying true to the things that matter to him, such as offering his employees benefits and fair wages.
1: Chef Walter Mansky's restaurant in Los Angeles, named Mansky, won a Michelin star in 2022.
13: I think working towards it is one of the most rewarding parts of it because it gives you something to show up at work every day and look towards and just try and do what you're doing best and do it a little better today than you did yesterday.
2: But he also warns that even with the accolades, making money is still the point.
13: Nobody can forget that a restaurant is a business at the end of the day, and you can't keep going if it's not profitable and paying the bills, you know, which is very challenging in our day.
1: Mansky closed in 2024, but Chef Walter Mansky has other restaurants, including Republic in L.A.
2: Here at Morning Edition, we offer a toast to all those who aspire for greatness in the restaurant business and otherwise.
1: And for more on The Bear's final season, catch actor Eben Moss Bachrach, who plays Richie on the show, tomorrow on All Things Considered.
2: From a feast for the palate to a feast for the eyes. So You Want to See the President is the name given to a series of illustrations by Norman Rockwell that first appeared in the Saturday Evening Post at the height of World War II in 1943. Beginning today, Rockwell's original paintings for those illustrations go on view for the general public at the White House Historical Association in Washington, D.C. NPR's Elizabeth Blair reports on how the artwork brought forth a decades-long legal dispute over its ownership and also a love story.
14: So You Want to See the President is a suite of illustrations that show the procession of visitors at the White House. The stars are the people waiting to see President Franklin Delano Roosevelt. Sitting on red sofas and chairs are reporters in suits, one smoking a pipe. There's a Scottish soldier, two senators talking, and a Miss America in a yellow dress sitting next to a slouched cameraman with a cigarette dangling from his mouth. In 1943, Norman Rockwell also sat with the visitors, sketching who and what he saw. Stuart McLaurin, president of the White House Historical Association, points to gas masks hanging from a coat rack, a reminder that the world was at war.
15: It's labeled the president's gas mask, so they were ready for any contingency at that time.
14: The idea to have Rockwell depict visitors came from Stephen Early, FDR's press secretary.
16: He wanted to demonstrate democracy at work.
14: William Elam is Stephen Early's grandson.
16: The artwork that Rockwell did demonstrated a human side of our country because the works depict members in all walks of life, the press, dignitaries, in fact, even Miss America.
14: Staring at Miss America is another woman, a Navy WAVE, which stands for Women Accepted for Volunteer Emergency Service. Her name was Eloise English, and appearing in Rockwell's painting changed her life.
17: The results were profound.
14: Meredith Davies Hadaway says that in 1943, her father was a fighter pilot who happened to pick up that edition of the Saturday Evening Post.
17: She sees a WAVE and says, oh my gosh, what he told us that he said was, as soon as I get back stateside, I'm going to look her up. And that's exactly what he did. Subsequently, they got married, and that's why I'm here.
14: Thomas and Eloise English Davies were married for 46 years. Hadaway says her mother was proud to have appeared in a work by Norman Rockwell, except for one thing. He painted her wearing a white uniform, when really she was in her dress blues.
17: She was embarrassed that, for whatever reason, Norman Rockwell changed the color of her uniform, and that created a little bit of a stir because it was against protocol.
14: Rockwell eventually sent Eloise the pencil drawing he had done of her, and in that she's wearing a dark uniform. FDR's press secretary, Stephen Early, died in 1951. He didn't have a will, but his grandson, William Elam, says he gifted the Rockwell paintings to his daughter, Helen, who was Elam's mother. She, in turn, gifted them to Elam. He said the paintings hung in his family's dining room.
16: And I wasn't really old enough to know that I shouldn't catapult my spoon in the direction of Miss America and splatter her with my SpaghettiOs, which I did. It was the one and only time I ever did that.
14: But in 2017, other family members claimed part ownership. The dispute ended up in litigation. Last year, a federal judge ruled that Elam had sole ownership.
16: It was an arduous, lengthy process.
14: Elam decided to put the artwork up for auction in November. The White House Historical Association was the winning bidder at $7.25 million, the most the nonprofit has ever spent on a piece of art. Now, Norman Rockwell's paintings are on view one block from the White House, where thousands of people have waited to see the president. Elizabeth Blair, NPR News, Washington.

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1: Most whiskey is aged in barrel houses. One Kentucky distillery is taking a different approach, floating barges.
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1: I'm Scott Detrow. We will visit some bourbon floating on the Mississippi River. 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
4: 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It's one of the least influential factors in predicting mental health.
3: The science and a different perspective on teens and screens. 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
5: Live from NPR News in Washington, I'm Dave Mattingly. The death toll in Venezuela has risen to at least 164 people following two powerful earthquakes that hit the country yesterday. Acting President Delcy Rodriguez says nearly 1,000 others were hurt. She's declared a state of emergency, with dozens of buildings having been flattened north of Caracas. The U.S. Geological Survey says the first quake had a magnitude of 7.2. It was followed less than a minute later by a 7.5 quake. The next NATO summit is in less than 2 weeks in Turkey. Ahead of the talks, the alliance's Secretary General Mark Rutte was at the White House yesterday, meeting with President Trump. The president has been a frequent critic of NATO for what member countries spend on defense and for not doing more to help the U.S. in the war with Iran. The former U.S. ambassador to NATO, Kurt Volker, says the summit also comes as Ukraine gains the upper hand on Russia in that war.
6: Russia is slowly losing. They're not able to advance on the front lines. Their finances are in a shambles. Ukraine has superiority in drones and counter-drones and electronic warfare and things. And so it looks like Ukraine is in a stronger position than they have been for the last 4 years of this war.
5: He was speaking to NPR's Morning Edition. The Pentagon recently announced it's conducting a 60-day review of U.S. forces in Europe. This is NPR News. Utah's governor says one of the wildfires burning in his state, the Cottonwood Fire, is the most destructive in state history. It's burned more than 60,000 acres. The flames swept through the Eagle Point Ski Resort in southwestern Utah, leaving damage. The National Interagency Fire Center says large fires are burning in nearly a dozen states, mostly in the western U.S. They include Alaska, Washington, and Utah. A group of former federal government employees has recreated a website about climate change. NPR's Rebecca Hersher says the Trump administration removed data from the site last year.
7: The original website, climate.gov, was run by the National Oceanic and Atmospheric Administration, NOAA. It was home to data about how temperature and rainfall have changed in the U.S. over time, and years of federal climate research and reports. The website was designed to make such information easily available to the public. The Trump administration shuttered the site last year and laid off many of those who maintained it. NOAA says the information from climate.gov was relocated to other parts of the agency's website. Now, a group of those former employees has resurrected the website as climate.us. The new site also includes climate data collected in the last year. Rebecca Hersher, NPR News.
5: It was 17 years ago today Michael Jackson died in California at the age of 50. I'm Dave Mattingly in Washington.
8: 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More information about Dr. Reddish and partial knee resurfacing options is available at partialkneedoc.com or by calling 423-493-5220.
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11: This is Morning Edition from NPR News. I'm E. Martinez in Los Angeles, California.
12: And I'm Michelle Martin in Washington, D.C. Good morning. Fertilizer prices are finally falling now that the Strait of Hormuz is reopening. That should be a relief to American farmers. But as NPR's Kirk Sigler reports, it's likely to be months before supply chains ease and farmers get any real break.
13: For Ryan Poe, the headlines about fertilizer going down thanks to a tentative peace deal with Iran should come with a qualifier. He's a fifth-generation wheat farmer near the tiny town of Hartline, Washington.
14: Maybe a global supplier of fertilizer sees that kind of instant price change, but like for me on the farm, there's been no change in fertilizer price.
13: Poe already bought most of his for the year, and as we're talking, he's putting it on fields he needs to keep weeds off of before he plants this fall. He figures he spent 23% more on fertilizer than last year before the war.
14: It's like the sticker shock of like, okay, yeah, this is definitely higher than last year.
13: Farmers are equally eager for relief from high diesel prices, but a recent USDA report predicts energy and fertilizer prices won't go down substantially until 2027. Before the turmoil in the Middle East, Poe was already dealing with low wheat prices, the effects of inflation, and President Trump's second trade war in 10 years. It's a pile-on.
14: It's just definitely not a fun time to be in ag.
13: Where and what you farm can make a difference. Many farmers in the Midwest locked in their fertilizer before the closure of the Strait of Hormuz. They get a lot of it from Canada anyway.
15: In South Dakota here, all in all, things are looking better than, say, 6 months ago.
13: Grain farmers like Kevin Deinert in Mount Vernon, South Dakota, are now in speculation mode when it comes to buying fertilizer for next year. Do they just buy now while the price is starting to fall? But what if the Iran deal doesn't hold or there's some other crisis next week?
15: Say within the last 10 to 15 years, I don't think we have seen things fluctuate as rapidly as we see now.
13: Deinert says to cope, he's being aggressive with buying as well as marketing and getting used to making quick decisions. Next door in Iowa, soybean farmer Dave Walton decided to buy less fertilizer this year, and so he's using less, trying to stretch it out through the end of the year.
16: Every time I pull a tractor into a field, it just costs more because everything has gone up. The squeeze on our margin is real.
13: Walton thinks he can hang on in part due to recent federal relief aid, but the same may not be said for many of his neighbors. That could have devastating effects on the rural economy. Kirk Sigler, NPR News, Boise.
11: When Iran plays a World Cup game against Egypt tomorrow, there will be more than just the drama on the field. Iran's head coach says his squad is the most oppressed team at the tournament this year due to U.S.-imposed visa and travel restrictions. But those hassles pale in comparison to the pressures Iran's government places on its own athletes. Here's NPR's Arzu Rezbani.
17: Iran's road to the World Cup has been tough.
18: Welcome to this PBS News special report. Today, the U.S. and Israel launched an unprecedented joint attack on Iran.
17: When the U.S. and Israel launched their war in February, it derailed trainings and practice tournaments in Iran. The team's tune-up games before the World Cup were all on the road, like this one against Nigeria, broadcast on Football Live.
19: So that's got things on the way.
17: And even as the World Cup approached, the U.S. issued visas for Iran's team just before the tournament kicked off and denied visas for several support staff. After U.S. authorities barred the team from entering the states more than a day before opening matches, Iran's squad moved its training base from Arizona to Mexico.
20: So when you add all of that, it makes it very challenging for the players to prepare themselves for the World Cup games.
17: That's Afshin Ghotbi. He was the head coach of Iran's national soccer team from 2009 to 2011. Ghotbi says the U.S.-imposed travel hassles are robbing Iran's squad of precious time to acclimate.
20: Just the fact that you can't be in the country that you're playing, in my opinion, can create a psychological stress and create a little bit of the logistical stress, having to travel longer distances. And I think that is a disadvantage.
17: It's unfair treatment, says Rotby, that Iran's players are kind of used to, even during the offseason.
20: Visas and even the military service for some of the young players has in the past been a little bit of a roadblock for Iranian players to have a chance to play in the top leagues around the world.
17: Beyond this World Cup and this team, Iran is one of the toughest places to play sports. In the 1990s, the late Supreme Leader Ali Khamenei declared that athletes had a duty to bring pride and glory to the nation. From that moment on, the state started following and controlling its athletes, policing what they say and surveilling what they do. Again, former Iranian coach Rotby.
20: Are they being monitored? Yes. When the Iranian national team travels, there's security around them. How much is just making sure nothing bad happens, and how much of it's for stopping people seeking political asylum? I'll leave it to people's imagination.
17: 28-year-old Hadi Tiranvalipour doesn't have to imagine it. He lived it.
2: When I was in the Iranian national team and we decided to go for the Asian championship, you cannot imagine they prepared 2-3 people to just only control the athlete to don't go anyway.
17: For nearly a decade, Hadi was a member of Iran's national taekwondo team. But a few years ago, during nationwide protests, he spoke out on state-run television in favor of expanding women's rights.
2: After the program, they told me this is out of your business. You don't have right to speak about this. And if you want to speak, you should pay the price.
17: The celebrated taekwondo champion lost it all. His team, his job, his livelihood. Hadi is now a refugee in Italy, where he still practices taekwondo and is still monitored by Iranian authorities.
2: Now, while I'm talking with you, maybe it's gonna a little bit danger for my family. You know, I spoke with the one media, and after that, they started to warning about my family. Hadi doesn't have right to speak. Please speak with Hadi to don't talk about this issue. But I cannot, you know. Now it's my responsibility for my people.
17: It's been hard for Hadi to watch this World Cup. He's noticed a couple of players missing from the team after they criticized the government. One is in prison. Sean Sadri, who studies Iran sports, politics, and media at the University of Alabama, says Iran's athletes are ultimately stuck.
21: Outside Iran, they're criticized for representing the government and representing the state emblem. But inside Iran, any defiance puts their careers, their freedoms, and their families at risk.
17: Indeed, at many of the World Cup media briefings, Iran's players have said very little about the political situation, saying they're just here to play soccer. Anything more could cost them everything. Arzu Rezvani, NPR News, Los Angeles.
11: All right, there's a full slate of World Cup games today. The best one that I'm eyeballing is Japan taking on Sweden. That's at Arlington, Texas. And then a couple of other games, Germany taking on Ecuador and the United States taking on Turkey. United States and Germany each trying to finish group play unbeaten. So lots of great World Cup action coming up this Thursday. This is NPR News.
22: 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On Tuesday, Songbird starts off the week with Tyler Ramsey and Carl Bromell for their Celestun tour. 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JJ's Bohemia hosts Shock T, Cardboard Cutout, and Snow Clone. 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Ashley Dilbick kicks off the night at Gate 11 Distillery. 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And the Woodshop hosts Nashville duo Fielder to wrap things up. 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
24: Basil Fomine was a composer, arranger, conductor, and very nearly a one-man band. You're on The Soundbeat.
23: The way they can entertain would hurry a hurricane. Back and nacky saggy where the fellas do the baggy and the women wicky wacky woo.
24: Born Wassily Fomin in Kharkov, Russia, Basil Fomin headed the Basil Fomin Orchestra. Here they are with 1928 medley recorded in 1942.
23: By jingo, it's worth the price. Back in Nagasaki where the fellas shoot a baggy and the women wicky-wacky woo.
24: The orchestra was a fixture at New York's Savoy Plaza Hotel and the Waldorf Astoria in the 1930s and performed with the USO during World War II. Basil Fomin is perhaps best known for his accordion arrangement of George Gershwin's Rhapsody in Blue. He's probably least known as the inventor of an instrument he called the basophone, a piano, harmonium, vibraphone, chimes, and cymbal all rolled into one. 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I'm Brett Barry.
1: From Scenic Roots, I'm Ray Bassett. In Northwest Georgia, it's a new season for community art. In Lafayette, the Be Happy Gallery on Main Street describes itself as a free little art gallery that promotes positive mental health. Next month, the recently revived Northwest Georgia Art Guild will present the Queen City Showcase, a vaudeville variety show at the newly renovated Mars Theater in Lafayette on Saturday, July 10th and Sunday, July 11th. Heather Cape of the Be Happy Gallery is with the Northwest Georgia Art Guild. Chelsea Kovalevsky is on the board of Lafayette's Downtown Development Authority.
3: The Be Happy Gallery is a free little art gallery where people of all ages, all mediums, can share, view, and take art. It's kind of the same concept as the free little libraries where you give and take, but it's for art. It has been so much fun seeing the community come together, people of all ages. We also have a special exhibit part at the top where we feature different artists every couple months. It has been a really great community project, and we are celebrating our first year anniversary.
1: Talk more about your background in art.
3: So I'm a singer-songwriter, mixed media artist. For me, art has helped with my mental health. I'm a two-time cancer survivor, so I write a lot of music. I love the theater. I love singing. I love poetry, pretty much all of the arts. So it has been so healing for me, and that was one reason why I wanted to help start something like the gallery, to help to promote the mental health aspect of how art can help with that.
1: And talk more about the response that you've seen in just a year.
3: Just people thanking me and thanking my daughter for helping and the other volunteers, the African American Museum, for having that available for them to be able to have an outlet. A lot of these people are not professional artists, and you don't have to be to participate. And so just being able to have a place in the community to share the art has been great. We also have a little number in there in case people are feeling very low and need to reach out to somebody. We want to be able to provide that contact for information for them. Right now, we only have our social media sites, Facebook and Instagram, at the BEE Gallery.
1: When we're talking about Lafayette, what comes to mind is the Mars Theater. It's gone through a lot. Chelsea, where is it now?
4: Well, the Mars Theater is our only remaining historical theater in the city of Lafayette. There were two historical theaters there. The first was on the Palace Theater in the main square, and the Mars Theater was on the west side. And so about in 2018, the Palace Theater collapsed. We lost several historic buildings in downtown Lafayette. It happened right at the cusp of right when the Honeybee Festival came out. We were starting our revitalization. It was a little bit of a hit, but I think that we've recovered nicely. And a lot of revitalization is happening in that area. But because that theater collapsed, the future of the Mars Theater was really important to the Downtown Development Authority, of which I'm a board member. And so we had a really fantastic group called Back Alley Productions that was doing regular programming there. The community loved it. When COVID hit, it really kind of shook them up a little bit. And they
1: I remember,
4: really
1: I did a few interviews with those folks, and then there was the pandemic, and then they tried to make a go of things after the pandemic, and then
4: they had some personal issues. They weren't actually local to Lafayette. I think that they were mostly in Dalton. And so it was hard for them to recover, and the building sat vacant for over a year. They were still working on it. They were still paying rent, but they just just could not get their feet out from underneath them. So the Downtown Development Authority knew that the Marsh Theater was a key component of our historical narrative in the town. We really wanted to do something. So we approached the owner and talked about leasing it out. So we signed our lease back in October. We've done some renovations of the building, and we opened back up Valentine's Day weekend, and we are doing a variety of programming there. So movies, we're also doing concerts. Basically, any artist that thinks that they can sell a ticket, we are open to that conversation. And the Northwest Georgia Arts Guild has been, at the same time, revitalizing themselves. And so they were a natural partner for us, and they are planning this really remarkable showcase in July.
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6: Last week, we had a variation on the classic Truth Teller and Liar logic puzzle. A group of 20 villagers is sitting in a circle. Each of them always lies or always tells the truth. You ask them whether the person next to them is a liar, and after they answer, you know how many truth-tellers are in the circle. How many are there? The only way you can get enough information to solve the puzzle is if the villagers are alternating and each of them says that the one next to them is a liar. So the answer is 10 truth-tellers. Our winner this week is Brett Yost, who listens to KPOV in Bend, Oregon. For the new puzzle, send me a common three-word idiom about movement in the form of blank and blank. Change a T to a D, and both blanks become hairstyles. So again, I'm looking for a common three-word idiom about movement in the form of blank and blank. Change a T to a D, and both blanks become hairstyles. When you have an answer, send your name, your answer, and the station on which you hear the puzzle to puzzle@kpov.org. I'll select one winner from among any answers received by this Saturday. This has been Pearl Stark with your Point Puzzle for the week of June 22nd. The Point Puzzle is produced at KPOV, High Desert Community Radio.
12: This is Morning Edition from NPR News. I'm Michelle Martin.
11: And I'm A. Martinez. Army General Chris Donahue will shortly announce his retirement, according to two U.S. officials who are not authorized to speak publicly.
12: The news caught many by surprise. Donahue was a Special Forces soldier who now oversees U.S. Army operations across Europe and Africa. But he's perhaps best known as the last American soldier to depart Afghanistan in 2021 during the chaotic withdrawal of U.S. forces under the Biden administration.
11: Here with more is NPR's Quill Lawrence. So, Quill, who is General Chris Donahue?
7: Yeah, he's a West Point graduate, combat decorated veteran of Iraq and Afghanistan and Syria. He was a leader in Delta Force, which is an elite group even within Special Forces. He also commanded the 82nd Airborne. He ran the Army's infantry school. In Europe, he's worked with Ukrainian military leaders. He's very highly respected across the military. But he was only in this four-star Army job in Europe for a year and a half. And Defense Secretary Pete Hegseth did come into office saying that there are far too many flag officers in the military. He shrunk down the possible jobs that four stars can go to, but Donahue would have seemed like a competitive candidate for any of those remaining jobs, up to the chairman of the Joint Chiefs of Staff.
11: So do we know anything about the backstory behind the abrupt news of his retiring?
7: No one has any official explanation. If you follow military Twitter, and the Trump administration does seem to be concerned about what's said on social media, there are some trolls focusing on the fact that Donahue was in charge of trying to evacuate Kabul Airport. You may remember from 5 years ago this green-tinted night vision photo of a man walking up the ramp of an aircraft the last man out of Afghanistan. And people are sort of pinning that whole debacle, that messy conclusion of 20 messy years of war, capped by the death of 13 U.S. troops and 170 Afghans in this suicide bombing at Abbey Gate. They're pinning that on Donahue.
11: Okay, with that in mind, then, the Pentagon is now doing an investigation of what it calls a, quote, disastrous and embarrassing withdrawal, and has promised accountability. So is Donahue to blame for any of that?
7: There's really no evidence that he was. He arrived in Kabul after the city had fallen to the Taliban. He wasn't in charge of Abbey Gate. He came to run the withdrawal and coordinated hundreds of flights that probably saved thousands of people's lives. And that photo of him being the last man out is widely seen as what right looks like in the military, the way a commander takes responsibility. You know, it was a general who was the last man to board the plane, not some unlucky private.
11: You know, Defense Secretary Pete Hegseth has had a few firings in his time as Secretary of Defense. Does this fall into that pattern?
7: Yes and no. Hegseth's been trimming the ranks, and as we've watched that play out, more than half of those cut have been female or black officers. And Hegseth has been doing this highly unusual thing where he reaches way down into the promotion lists to block people. And of course, he summarily fired C.Q. Brown, who was the black chairman of the Joint Chiefs of Staff, as soon as Hegseth came in. But Donahue is a white man, and he seems to fit even the, you know, let's say, narrow vision of what Secretary Hegseth calls a warfighter. This seems much more like back in April when Army Chief of Staff General Randy George was fired by Hegseth with no explanation. The rumors were that George was seen as an ally of Army Secretary Dan Driscoll, who had been outshining Hegseth a bit, and this was some sort of retaliation. That upset many in Congress from both parties. And now at least the Senate version of this year's defense bill will require written justification from the Pentagon before promotions can be delayed or withheld like this.
11: All right, that's NPR's Quill Lawrence. Quill, thank you.
7: Thank you.
12: Europe is in the midst of its second heat wave of the summer, and this one is shattering records. France recorded its hottest day ever on Wednesday, and as temperatures rise, so are questions about how prepared the country is to withstand this kind of extreme heat. NPR's Rebecca Rossman reports from Paris.
0: France has lived through heat waves before, but this one is exposing a new kind of vulnerability in a country largely built for a cooler climate. Record-shattering triple-digit Fahrenheit temperatures are gripping France, part of a heat wave now in its ninth day. Here in Paris, the high was 103 degrees Fahrenheit Wednesday.
8: I'm just walking along the Seine here. It is after 9 p.m., and the heat has not broken.
0: Parts of France were even hotter, comparable with temperatures in places like Phoenix or Dubai. And with the heat not expected to fully ease until the end of the weekend, people are asking, how prepared is France, really, for this kind of heat?
9: The problem is just that Paris is not ready for this weather.
0: Paris resident Leila Gersoy is sitting on a bench with her family, who are visiting her from Germany. Everyone looks exhausted. Gersoy says the big problem here is the lack of air conditioning.
9: Other countries with people who I've talked to from India or other colleagues at work that mentioned that they experience this weather all the time, but they have AC in all the places that they go, and I think that's what Paris is lacking right now.
0: Less than a quarter of French households have air conditioning. In Paris, many have been seeking relief in air-conditioned spaces like cinemas and museums. But even many of those spaces have struggled to keep up. The Louvre Museum and Eiffel Tower said they would remain open this week, but would close early because of the heat. Others have been jumping into the city's canals, temporarily opened for swimming. But the search for relief has also brought danger.
10: The last chiffre qui vient de nous être monté, 40 morts depuis le 18 juin.
0: It's too early to know what the repercussions of this heat wave will be, but on Tuesday, French Prime Minister Sébastien Lecornu said that 40 people across France have drowned in the last week. Most of them were minors swimming unsupervised.
14: C'est d'abord une crise historique dont tous les Français se souviendront.
0: Speaking on France Inter, presenter Patrick Cohn characterizes France's response to the heat wave, or lack thereof, as a, quote, historical crisis.
14: On parlera longtemps de la canicule de juin 2026 comme d'une épreuve.
0: We'll be talking for a long time about the June 2026 heat wave, Cohn said, as a test, a milestone, and perhaps for some, a revelation. He pointed back to France's deadly 2003 heat wave when nearly 15,000 people died.
14: Cette fois, impossible de considérer cette fournaise comme une fatalité.
0: This time, it's impossible to deny that the country's climate is changing before our eyes, he said. Rebecca Rossman, NPR News, Paris.
12: 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America, get ready to meet America. It's Morning Edition from NPR News. I'm Michelle Martin.
11: And I'm Martinez.
13: Most whiskey is aged in barrel houses. 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
12: Good morning. What seems like two strong earthquakes struck Venezuela just 39 seconds apart. Caracas, the capital, is among the hardest hit areas. Venezuela's acting president declares a state of emergency. It's Morning Edition from NPR News. Two former governors from Indiana and Rhode Island have been doing a lot of thinking about AI-related job losses. I'm Michelle Martin.
11: And Amy Martinez, a plan to work with governors on new policies to protect jobs in an AI economy. Also, NATO's Secretary General is trying to ease tensions with President Trump. We hear from a former U.S. ambassador to NATO on the prospects for mending relations. It's Thursday, June 25th. Carly Simon, the pop singer behind You're So Vain and Anticipation, is 83 years old today. News is next.
19: Live from NPR News in Washington, I'm Windsor Johnston. Scenes of chaos across the capital of Venezuela this morning after powerful back-to-back earthquakes struck the northern coast of the nation last night. Emergency crews in Caracas have been working through the night, pulling survivors from the rubble of collapsed buildings. Journalist Vanessa Silver described the first moments after the first quake struck the capital.
25: Here we can see the rescue labor. There is machinery from the government. There is people removing part of the concrete. There's still not news from survivors of this building at this moment in the city of Caracas after the massive earthquake. At least seven states are affected. The government declared a state of emergency.
19: At least 164 people were killed in the earthquakes. More than 900 others suffered injuries. Lebanon's military could take over territory in southern Lebanon, now controlled by Israel, under a pilot plan being discussed in Washington. Israel seized the territory during fighting with Hezbollah. NPR's Kerry Khan reports the Iran-backed military group is not part of the discussions.
26: The talks in Washington are going on at the same time U.S. and Iranian delegations continue negotiating a preliminary memorandum of understanding to end the war in Iran. Those main talks in Switzerland were nearly derailed over the current fighting in Lebanon and Israel's refusal to withdraw from Lebanon. A shaky ceasefire remains in place between Israeli troops and Hezbollah militants, but neither of the two sides are present in the Switzerland talks. A person familiar with the details of the Washington negotiations who spoke on condition of anonymity in order to speak freely tells NPR the plan to replace Israeli troops with Lebanon's own military would start small and not involve a significant Israeli withdrawal. Carrie Kahn, NPR News, Tel Aviv.
19: Army General Chris Donahue is expected to announce his retirement, according to U.S. officials. Donahue commands U.S. Army forces in Europe and Africa and is perhaps best known as the last American soldier to leave Afghanistan during the 2021 withdrawal. NPR's Quill

0: Arendt says Donahue's announcement caught many by surprise.
1: He's very highly respected across the military. He was the only four-star army job in Europe. He was only in that job for a year and a half. And Defense Secretary Hegseth came into office saying that there are far too many flag officers in the military. He shrunk down the possible four-star jobs, so promotions that Donahue could get. But Donahue would have seemed like a competitive candidate for anything up to the chairman of the Joint Chiefs of Staff. And that's why this is so surprising.
0: NPR's Quill Lawrence. This is NPR. A Chinese supercomputer is now considered the fastest on Earth. NPR's John Ruich reports the new ranking knocks the U.S. down a notch.
2: The number one supercomputer on the top 500 list published this week is called Linshine, or Lingsheng in Chinese. It sits in the city of Shenzhen, and its debut on the list bumps the Lawrence Livermore National Lab's El Capitan supercomputer down to number two. The Chinese system was clocked doing a blistering 2.198 exaflops, or 2,198,000,000,000,000,000,000,000,000,000,000,000,000,000,000,000,000,000,000,000,000,000,000,000,000,000,000,000,000,000,000,000,000,000,000,000,000,000,000,000,000,000,000,000,000,000,000,000,000,000,000,000,000,000,000,000,000,000,000,000,000,000,000,000,000,000,000,000,000,000,000,000,000,000,000,000,000,000,000,000,000,000,000,000,000,000,000,000,000,000,000,000,000,000,000,000,000,000,000,000,000,000,000,000,000,000,000,000,000,000,000,000,000,000,000,000,000,000,000,000,000,000,000,000,000,000,000,000,000,000,000,000,000,000,000,000,000,000,000,000,000,000,000,000,000,000,000,000,000,000,000,000,000,000,000,000,000,000,000,000,000,000,000,000,000,000,000,000,000,000,000,000,000,000,000,000,000,000,000,000,000,000,000,000,000,000,000,000,000,000,000, the National Supercomputing Center in Shenzhen says it's an all CPU design. That's significant because the best GPU chips are made by U.S. companies and are barred from export to China on national security grounds. The Shenzhen Supercomputing Center says China's return to the top of the supercomputer list marks a new era in supercomputing. John Ruich, NPR News.
0: Europe remains in the grip of a dangerous heat wave with record-breaking temperatures in France and the United Kingdom. France has expanded its highest-level heat alerts as temperatures climbed above 104 degrees, while Britain recorded its hottest June day on record. Officials are urging people to stay indoors as hospitals brace for more heat-related illnesses. The extreme weather has also disrupted transportation and forced some tourist attractions to shorten their hours. I'm Windsor Johnston, and you're listening to NPR News from Washington.
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6: Here is your Chattanooga Lookouts Weekend Recap. The Lookouts had a rough weekend up in Knoxville, losing to the Smokies both Friday and Saturday night. Chattanooga did have an impressive showing Sunday afternoon with a blowout victory, with the final score being 11-4. The starting pitcher for the Lookouts Sunday was Nate Peterson. The 26-year-old lefty pitched four innings, giving up one run on just two hits. Offensively, Ruben Big Papa Ibarra got the party started early by going yard in the first inning. He finished the day going 2-for-4 with 3 RBI and 1 run scored. Reporting for WUTC Sports, this is Clark Gibson reminding you to play ball.
7: It's Morning Edition from NPR News. I'm Michelle Martin in Washington, D.C.
8: Jaime Martinez in Los Angeles, California. Venezuela was hit by what seems to be two powerful earthquakes on Wednesday. They are among the largest in its history. The capital, Caracas, is one of the worst affected areas. In sound from this verified video, you can hear a resident screaming in terror as their apartment sways violently from side to side.
7: The tremors, measuring magnitude 7.2 and 7.5, struck just 39 seconds apart, bringing down buildings and severely damaging the international airport, which has now been closed. More than 20 aftershocks have followed. The government has declared a state of emergency amid fears of significant casualties.
8: Reporter John Otis joins us from neighboring Colombia. John, Do we have any updates at all on the extent of the damage and on casualties?
9: There's still a lot of confusion over how much devastation was caused by these back-to-back earthquakes. Their epicenter was west of Caracas, but that's a very densely populated area with some big industrial cities like Valencia and Barquisimeto. Now, from photos and videos, the damage looks quite extensive. You can see huge clouds of dust rising into the sky over collapsed buildings and rescue workers pulling survivors out of the rubble on stretchers. People were ducking for cover under tables at restaurants. They were dashing

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1: This strong in such cases, there could be thousands of casualties. But that said, we don't have total numbers at this point, but people are already posting on social media and looking for missing loved ones.
2: So what's been the response of the Venezuelan government?
1: President Rodriguez spoke to the nation last night. She declared a state of emergency. She canceled public schools and she called on doctors and nurses to immediately report to work. Let's listen.
3: El primer mensaje para nuestro pueblo.
1: And she's saying, my main message to our people is to show solidarity. And she goes on to say that her entire government has been mobilized and that the number one task right now is saving lives.
2: Okay, what's been the response from the international community?
1: President Rodriguez says she's received calls from the U.S., Mexico, Colombia, and many other countries offering to help. President Trump has said on social media that he's ordered U.S. agencies to prepare to move quickly. The U.S. State Department says it's mobilized a disaster assistance team and task force to Venezuela. It will also be sending search and rescue teams, medical and humanitarian supplies. It helps that the Rodriguez government's been working closely with Washington ever since the country's authoritarian leader, Nicolas Maduro, was ousted by U.S. Special Forces back in January. And the U.S. Embassy has also reopened, so that should help. But remember, under the Maduro regime, Venezuela's economy collapsed due to corruption, mismanagement, and U.S. sanctions. Today, there's triple-digit inflation, the health system's in shambles, and firefighters and rescue workers lack equipment. So it's going to be tough for Venezuela to try to recover from this natural disaster.
2: That's John Otis, who is reporting from neighboring Colombia. John, thank you.
1: Thanks very much.
2: For a voice on the ground in Venezuela, we're going now to Camille Rodriguez Montilla, a reporter based in Caracas. So where are you now and what are you seeing?
4: So right now I'm just reaching San Bernardino, close to the center of the city. I come from Altamira at the moment, where at least four buildings have collapsed after the earthquake. And what I'm seeing is, well, what's left of the building here, there's a lot of rubble that people have been trying to move during the night. A lot of police presence, especially in these areas, and firefighters, as well as a lot of volunteers just trying to help as much as they can.
2: Okay. How prepared was Venezuela for something like this?
4: Absolutely zero. As you probably know, the country has been going through a huge crisis for the past 10 years at least. And moreover, I think people mostly, they just don't have the economic capacity to be prepared for anything.
2: We've heard that doctors and reporters and volunteers trying to help have been met with some resistance. How true is that?
4: That has been very, very sad. And that is absolutely true, especially in Altamira. Last night, a lot of volunteers and reporters were just being treated in such an unfair way by the police. Even doctors, the police is just refusing to get doctors' help in that area, which is unbelievable, especially in a moment like this. And yeah, just a lot of resistance from the police to allow photojournalists or any reporter to work in the area. I was just dragged by a female police officer, even though I was not in her way. I was not in the way of the ambulance. But I mean, I do think that they're just used to being that aggressive towards the press and towards the general public. And it has, sadly, it has not changed in a moment like this.
2: And just to be clear, is there anywhere for people to go indoors, or are the buildings right now at a point where they can't be trusted?
4: None at all. That is a huge part of the issue. So a lot of people in Caracas are just camping. I've also seen people all over the city just either using tents or just sleeping on the floor. And from the people I've talked to, what they say is that they're just too scared to go back inside.
2: That's Camille Rodriguez Montilla, reporter based in Caracas, Venezuela. Thank you very much. Please stay safe and thank you for speaking with us.
4: Thank you very much, Jay. Take care.
5: We wanted to spend a few minutes on the science behind those earthquakes in Venezuela, so we've called earthquake scientist Judith Hubbard. She's a visiting professor with Cornell

0: University. Good morning, Professor. Thanks so much for joining us.
1: Good morning, Michelle.
0: So the U.S. Geological Survey, as John just told us, is telling us that these were two earthquakes, measuring them as magnitude 7.2 and 7.5 within a minute of each other. Now, this may seem like hair splitting, given the loss of life that we're already seeing, but are you convinced that this is two large back-to-back quakes? And if so, how common is something like this?
1: So back-to-back earthquakes can occur. They're certainly in the geological record. They've happened within the last decade. I don't know for sure that I would call this two earthquakes. I think we're going to need to see more science come out. A magnitude 7.2 earthquake like the first one would take about 30 or 40 seconds to finish. So whether you define a break between that one and the next one is a little unclear to me. I think for people in the area, they would have felt this as one very large earthquake. That's what I'm seeing from people's reports.
0: And what do we expect in terms of aftershocks?
1: Well, we know that large earthquakes produce quite a lot of aftershocks. There's an aftershock forecast from the USGS right now. Typically, we would see, you know, at least one aftershock of about magnitude 6.5, but there is a chance that there could be larger aftershocks, including possibly, although the probability is quite low, of earthquakes even larger than the magnitude 7.5 in the coming days to months.
0: Wow. So based on the data that you've studied and you're familiar with, what are we looking at in terms of loss of life and property damage because of this?
1: One of the things that you have to know about an earthquake this big is that you see it on a map as a point. This was not a point. It was an earthquake that ruptured a fault that's probably 100, 150 kilometers long. And what that means is there's a lot of people who live quite close to that fault, which probably is just north of the coast. The last night, it was a little unclear what the rupture looked like. This morning, we're seeing models that show a rupture that starts west of Caracas and moves east towards Caracas, getting quite close. So it seems like there's a lot of areas in that high-intensity shaking zone.
0: So as we've been reporting that this is, whether this is one event or two events, we're reporting that this is one of the most serious in Venezuela's history. Is this region particularly vulnerable to earthquakes, and if so, why?
1: Yes, this is actually a plate boundary. It's right between the South American plate and the Caribbean plate. The Caribbean plate's moving about 20 millimeters east every year, which may sound like a small amount, just 2 centimeters. It's about an inch, but it adds up. And that movement is accommodated irregularly as earthquakes. The fault's going to build up the strain and then they slip all at once. So this earthquake would have released a lot of that strain. We don't yet know how much slip occurred in it, but I would guess a few meters. What that means is that if you saw the fault line, you'd see things actually move, you know, offset by a few meters from before the earthquake to afterwards.
0: Okay, now forgive me if this is a dumb question, okay? But there was also a magnitude 7.2 earthquake off the coast of northern Japan about half an hour after the Venezuela quakes. Is it possible that the two were related?
1: You know, usually I'd say it's impossible that one magnitude 7 in one part of the country can't possibly be related to a magnitude 7 on the other side of the world. I still think it's very unlikely. But the reality is that the shaking waves from the earthquake in Venezuela would have reached Japan before the second earthquake there started. So it is technically possible, and there is a term for that. It's called dynamic triggering. That being said, I think it's very unlikely because the area that produced this about magnitude 7 earthquake in Japan had a magnitude 7.5 just last December. So it's still in the aftershock period.
0: And earlier in the day, Wednesday, a 5.6 earthquake hit Northern California. So how often do we see days with this kind of seismic activity?
1: This is high seismic activity, obviously, because it was magnitude 7.5 in Venezuela. But you have to think about why you're paying attention to these earthquakes. If there had been that earthquake in Japan, or especially that earthquake in California on a regular day, nobody would have really blinked. And if the earthquake in California had occurred somewhere else, nobody would have blinked. There's magnitude 5.6s all the time. So it's high, but that's mostly because of the large earthquake in Venezuela.
0: And because there are people there.
1: And because there's people. That's right. A lot of earthquakes go totally unnoticed because they happen in the middle of the ocean or in a desert area with no people. But obviously, it's not the case here.
0: Thanks so much for this. That's Judith Hubbard, visiting professor at Cornell and co-creator and writer for the Earthquake Insights Substack. Professor Hubbard, thanks so much.
1: Thanks very much.
0: This is NPR News.
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3: Did you know a downtown apartment building used to be our city's only African-American hospital? This is your local history minute from WUTC. In 1905, Emma Wheeler graduated from medical school in Nashville and moved to Chattanooga, where she became our city's first black woman physician. In 1915, she bought two plots of land downtown and used her own money to construct the city's first hospital, dedicated exclusively to the care of black patients, who until then were kept in the basements of white hospitals. Walden Hospital had a surgery ward, a maternity ward, and a nursery. It boasted 30 beds and 17 black physicians. It closed in 1953 when Emma Wheeler's health began to decline, but the hospital she built still stands today at the corner of 8th and Douglas, where you can find a plaque in her honor. This is your Local History Minute from WUTC.
4: 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She's known for writing and starring in shows about real people. She interviews them and portrays them with their actual words. Her new show is about her great-great-grandfather, a free black man who reburied the Union dead at Gettysburg and prepared the ground for Lincoln's most famous speech. 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
6: 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I'm Amy Martinez.
0: I'm Michelle Martin.
7: And I'm Steve Inskeep. Two former governors are thinking of jobs that go out of style. Eric Holcomb was governor of Indiana.
8: My great-grandfather was a blacksmith in the 1940s.
7: And Gina Raimondo was governor of Rhode Island.
9: Rhode Island was once the jewelry manufacturing capital of the country,
7: where it seemed that everyone was connected to the industry.
9: My own dad worked at Bulova Watch, and it was a thriving economy until it wasn't. People like my dad blamed Rhode Island's leaders because you can't just see what's coming and not plan for it.
7: Raimondo was also President Biden's Commerce Secretary. She's now teaming up with Holcomb to address the possible loss of jobs from artificial intelligence. Their new nonprofit, called Raise Us, has raised money from corporations and philanthropies, and as you'll hear, they're just figuring out how to spend it. They are announcing their effort today. A Pew survey published this spring finds that half of all Americans are concerned about AI, including the effect on their jobs.
9: I think they're right to worry, because right now, all they hear about on television or in the media, including from the guys creating AI, is that jobs are going away. No one has come forth with a plan to say to Americans, AI can do all kinds of good things like cure cancer and create medicine, but we also have a plan to make sure that there's a place for you and your kids with a good job in an AI economy.
8: There's a lot of change a-coming, and there's a lot at stake. We just have to make sure people understand that there are pathways, they are affordable, they are accessible, and hopefully we can turn AI into a benefit to people, not just to protect our national security. Failure's not an option. We have to succeed, and that's what Raise Us is all about, the how.
7: So what are you doing?
9: innovating, right? Working with governors to try new things. Like in Maryland, we're going to pilot a year of service. We know entry-level workers are being squeezed in an AI economy. We know employers increasingly don't want to hire folks unless they already have work experience. So we're going to work with Governor Moore. We're going to fund his effort, help him execute it, to help young people get a job. And it will be aimed at job shortages in that state. Healthcare, clinical healthcare workers, education, you know, nurses, teachers, teachers' assistants.
7: Oh, so you would take someone who is just getting out of college, they're looking for a job in whatever field, and you direct them for a little while into a place where there is a shortage of labor.
9: Right, or even maybe high school, or maybe someone who's in their early 20s. We have a coalition of more than a couple dozen companies and philanthropists who have said, we are committed. We have governors of both parties committed, saying the same thing. We want to try new policies around training, around apprenticeships, around incentives for employers to redeploy people instead of just lay them off.
7: What are some companies that are involved?
9: Oh, it's a very long list. Amazon, Anthropic, the OpenAI Foundation, UPS, General Motors, IBM, AMD, Workday. It's a long list across sectors. And we have met with every one of these CEOs to say, you know, we're pro AI. We want America to lead in the global AI competition, but it's got to be done in the right way.
7: I want you both to address the skepticism that some people may feel when hearing about this. It is common. I mean, companies are there to make money. They're there to make a profit. And there have been cases in the past where a company makes $1,000 in some way that's harmful to other people, and so they toss $50 to philanthropy to say they're addressing the problem. Do you worry about that happening at all with these trillion-dollar companies in some cases?
8: I'm heartened by the fact that so many have stepped up outside of their own self-interest, outside of their own business model, and, by the way, patriotically don't want to lose the AI race to a potential adversary who is right now heads down working on this technology for ill purposes.
9: Listen, I hear the skepticism and I understand where it's coming from. I think it's in many ways valid, but I also know we can't solve this problem without employers. They're the ones who hire people. We need employers to give us a real-time view of shifting supply and demand in their industry. So we've raised real money. They are at the table. They are committed. And now it's on us to produce.
7: As you are working through this project, assembling materials for it, gathering ideas, doing everything else, are either of you using AI?
9: Oh, definitely.
8: Yes.
9: Yeah, our whole operation does.
7: Go on. In what way?
8: Not just as a search engine to help me become more efficient, and not just in research, but I don't exactly have 100 assistants that are not human, but I am being assisted in my daily life.
9: Yeah, same here. My kids think I should build an AI agent for our family online shopping. I haven't done that yet. But I'm in charge of the supply chain in our house, so when things get low, they're like, Mom, get the agent. But also, we think it's exciting. Like, one of the things we're going to fund is new kinds of training, right? Like, in general, we think America needs to move to shorter, affordable credentials built upon real skills that people need for a job. Let's use AI to do that. Like, wouldn't it be awesome if everyone had an AI tutor or an AI learning coach?
7: In the end, I suppose whatever you do is a risk, right? We're taking a giant risk, the entire world with AI, and you're taking a risk and trying to spend some money to mitigate it.
8: Someone once told me, if you don't like evolution, you'll like being obsolete even less. Mm. And to me, that told me I need to be prepared for this moment.
7: Secretary Raimondo, Governor Holcomb, thanks to you both.
8: Thank you, Steve.
9: Thank you. Have a great day.

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1: Most whiskey is aged in barrel houses. 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
1: I'm Scott Detrow. 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
4: Live from NPR News in Washington, I'm Dave Mattingly. Secretary of State Marco Rubio says the U.S. is sending search and rescue teams to Venezuela, where two powerful earthquakes have left people dead and injured amid widespread destruction.
5: That's their most immediate need right now, is search and rescue efforts. They have a bunch of collapsed buildings, and so they'll need a lot of help in terms of digging through that. The airport there is badly damaged, so we'll have to rely on the Department of War to deploy assets there. And then we're also helping them with some overhead imagery, especially in coastal areas where they don't have full visibility over what the damage has been and what the impact has been.
4: Rubio was speaking earlier today in Bahrain. Venezuela's acting president, Delcy Rodriguez, says at least 164 people were killed and nearly 1,000 others have been injured. She says dozens of buildings were leveled north of Caracas. The U.S. Geological Survey says the first quake had a magnitude of 7.2. A second, stronger quake struck less than a minute later with a magnitude of 7.5. Rubio has been in the Middle East this week to brief leaders of the United Arab Emirates, Bahrain, and Kuwait on the Memorandum of Understanding signed by the U.S. and Iran. Minor damage and some injuries are reported in Northern California following yesterday's moderate earthquake there. It struck in the morning east of Mendocino. It had a magnitude of 5.6. This is NPR News. Hot, dry conditions continue to fuel large wildfires in much of the western U.S. In Utah, crews are battling several large blazes, including the Cottonwood Fire in the state's southwest. Governor Spencer Cox says it's the most destructive wildfire in state history. That fire has blackened more than 60,000 acres and damaged the Eagle Point Ski Resort. Red flag warnings remain in effect in more than a half dozen states from Washington to Arizona. Camp Mystic has filed for Chapter 11 bankruptcy protection nearly a year after flash flooding along the Guadalupe River in Texas killed 28 people at the camp. Lucio Vasquez with the Texas Newsroom reports.
6: Nearly a year after devastating floods tore through the Texas Hill Country, the future of Camp Mystic is now in the hands of a bankruptcy judge. Chapter 11 bankruptcy typically allows businesses to keep operating while they restructure their finances. The filing also immediately pauses ongoing litigation against Camp Mystic. It faces multiple wrongful death lawsuits. Families argue camp managers failed to properly protect their children as a wall of water rushed along the Guadalupe River on July 4th last year. For NPR News, I'm Lucio Vasquez in Houston.
4: Officials in Texas say they're still looking for a giraffe named Gracie, who disappeared from her enclosure at a privately owned ranch nearly 2 weeks ago. I'm Dave Mattingly in Washington.
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9: It's Morning Edition from NPR News. I'm Michelle Martin.
10: Enemy Martinez. NATO Secretary General Mark Rutte met with President Trump at the White House on Wednesday. Trump has repeatedly slammed NATO, and he continued on Wednesday.
11: We were disappointed with the UK. We were disappointed with Germany and France. We're disappointed with most of Spain, is a horror show.
10: But pointing at Rutte, Trump said, I have great respect for this man. We're joined now by reporter Terry Schultz in Brussels, who covers NATO closely. Terry, Rutte made this trip primarily to work on issues ahead of a crucial NATO summit in Turkey. What's he worried about?
12: It's very much on Rutte's shoulders to ensure that NATO can come out of every meeting, especially a summit with all 32 heads of state and government, say they're more united than ever. And this continuous criticism of NATO and of individual countries makes that difficult. Trump actually said yesterday that if it weren't being hosted by Turkish President Recep Tayyip Erdogan, whom he likes, he probably wouldn't come. And that was an open threat last year ahead of the summit in The Hague, that if all allies didn't agree to raise their defense spending to 5% of GDP, he wouldn't show up. The flip side of that, of course, is that increasing their defense spending was absolutely necessary in the view of many experts and most governments themselves. So then this U.S. pressure is actually useful to make it happen.
10: Okay. Now, Rutte is often called the Trump whisperer because he's managed to keep the president in the alliance. So is that an accurate portrayal? Does that hold water to you?
12: Absolutely. And he has managed to turn Trump's negativity around in some cases. But there are a lot of things going on right now, and the pressure on Rutte is immense. His flattery of the U.S. president, his trademark tactic, which is controversial, increases accordingly. Trump's fury that many NATO countries didn't enthusiastically join or even support his war on Iran has been a very divisive issue in the transatlantic relationship. And for Rutte himself, who made multiple statements that were very favorable toward Trump's attacks, despite that not being the NATO consensus. Now, Trump called NATO a paper tiger repeatedly, saying allies had failed the U.S., even though he never officially asked NATO to take part. And you can hear Rutte's attempt in the Oval Office to convince Trump that this political opposition didn't actually hinder the military efforts.
13: I know there have been debates about whether your allies in Europe were with you enough. I just want to say one thing.
14: Which they is weren't.
13: Yeah, but let me say one thing. Which is
12: so Trump says they weren't. Now, what Rutte then went on to say is that as many as 5,000 planes did take off from Europe during the war on Iran. But the fact remains, and Trump knows it, many governments were against the war.
10: Rutte also made the case that Trump's push for Europeans to spend more on defense has paid off, so to speak.
12: That's right. And Rutte came highly prepared for this argument with multiple visual displays. One chart was titled The Trump Trillion and showed that since the first Trump administration, the Europeans and Canada have spent more than $1 trillion more on defense.
13: This is because of Russia, because of the threat. But I'm also absolutely convinced that you being President of the United States, being consistently pushing for something which since Eisenhower has not been achieved, which is the Europeans equalizing their defense spending with the United States. This is your evidence.
12: And he also had data on how many more jobs are being created in the U.S. due to this, so he was prepared. But what's really crucial for NATO's European members now is to figure out how they'll replace the military capabilities the U.S. is making increasingly clear it will remove from the plans to protect Europe to other areas that Washington prioritizes.
10: That's reporter Terry Schultz in Brussels. Terry, thanks.
12: You're welcome.
9: We wanted to talk more about the president's relationship with NATO with Ambassador Kurt Volker. He is a former U.S. ambassador to NATO, and he previously served as special representative to Ukraine during President Trump's first term. Ambassador, welcome back. Thanks for joining us.
15: My pleasure. Thank you.
9: I understand you're in Poland right now, a NATO member country, to attend the Ukraine Recovery Conference. So what are you hearing there about President Trump and his latest criticism of NATO?
15: Well, here, you know, I think people have heard this for so much and so long, so much criticism, that what we've heard recently is relatively mild by comparison. And he said, for instance, he's going to the NATO summit. He likes Erdogan. Ruta was telling him about how NATO countries are doing more, and, you know, he'll jab back at that. But it doesn't look to me like he's going to Ankara to blow up this NATO summit.
9: What about other people there? What are they saying?
15: Well, they're happy that he joined the G7 statement on Ukraine. The Pearl mechanism, that is Europeans buying American equipment to give to Ukraine, we're still supporting that. There are going to be some announcements about some investments in Ukraine here at this Ukraine Recovery Conference. Look, there is a overall deeply seated irritation and frustration with President Trump over everything. But within that, they're kind of reading the tea leaves, say, where are we going? Where now? And for example, in that press conference with Ruta yesterday, President Trump actually complimented the skill of the Ukrainian fighters. Hmm. That's something he hasn't done before.
9: Yeah, say more about that, if you would. I am, since you were there at this Ukraine Recovery Conference. Mm-hmm. So you said sort of reading tea leaves. How do you read the tea leaves, or how do people there read the tea leaves vis-a-vis Ukraine from a Ukraine security perspective? Does the relationship seem, at least at this moment, on a firmer footing?
15: Well, what people see here is that Russia is slowly losing. They're not able to advance on the front lines. Their finances are in a shambles. Ukraine has superiority in drones and counter drones and electronic warfare and things. And so it looks like Ukraine is in a stronger position than they have been for the last 4 years of this war. And it looks as though the U.S. is seeing this and maybe not being so vocal about supporting Putin and not putting so much pressure on Ukraine right now.
9: So let's talk about Mr. Ruta. It does seem like he has a decent relationship with the president. As Terry told us during yesterday's mm-hmm. visit, Ruta complimented Trump, referred to him several times as leader of the free world. But Ruta represents, 31 other NATO members. So how do Europeans view Ruta and Trump's relationship?
15: Well, it's kind of funny because they do criticize him and complain that he's so obsequious and he's flattering Trump all the time and he's sucking up to Trump. And at the same time, they're probably happy that he's doing that so they don't have to do it themselves. And in European politics, after the Iran war, it has actually shifted where it's not necessarily a benefit to be seen to be aligning with President Trump. You get some political gain from distancing yourself a little bit, as we saw with Italy's Giorgia Meloni. So they're probably happy that somebody else is managing the Trump issue.
9: So before we let you go, tell us a little bit more about the annual NATO summit that's going to take place in Ankara, Turkey, next month. Iran and Ukraine are expected to be sort of front and center there. What do you expect, if anything, to come out of that?
15: Well, first off, I expect this to be a normal summit. I don't think it's going to blow up and be a terrible NATO summit as we've seen in the past. Second, as we heard from Ruta, there is going to be an emphasis on spending, but spending in order to get capability. So it's going to focus on defense industry and procurement. That's going to be very positive. I think President Trump wants this to be a success for Erdogan. So I think this will be a fairly smooth summit.
9: That's Ambassador Kurt Volker, a former U.S. ambassador to NATO. Ambassador, thanks so much.
15: Thank you.

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1: How can we use technology to clean the air around us? I'm Dr. Lynn Pascarella, president of the American Association of Colleges and Universities. And today on the Academic Minute, Petra Frohm, Regents Professor of Chemistry and Biochemistry and Director of the Biodesign Center for Applied Structural Discovery at Arizona State University, examines how humidity can play a role in doing so.
2: Fighting climate change often means building bigger machines, industrial systems that pull carbon dioxide from the air using heat, pressure, or a lot of energy. But what if the air itself can do the work? My research is looking to go a big step forward in the fight against climate change, developed together with my graduate student Gayathri Yogaganeshan and our team. Our work is on materials that can remove carbon dioxide directly from the air using something as simple as changes in humidity. When the air is dry, the material captures CO2. When the air becomes humid, it releases that CO2 again. This process is called a moisture swing, and it allows us to capture carbon without using large amounts of energy, heat, or pressure. What makes this research special is that we didn't just test whether the materials work. We looked deep inside them, all the way down to the nanoscale. Using advanced imaging techniques, we discovered that tiny structural features, thousands of times smaller than human hair, control how water and CO2 move through the material. We found that even small changes in humidity can subtly rearrange these structures, which in turn affects how efficiently carbon is captured and released. One of the materials we studied, a porous resin, showed particularly strong performance because its internal structure allows gases to move more easily. This work helps us to understand how to design better materials, ones that are more efficient, more durable, and capable of operating on a large scale. Ultimately, our goal is to create technology that can clean the air around us, helping to reduce atmospheric CO2 and mitigate climate change.
1: That was Petra Frohm of Arizona State University. You can find this, other segments, and more information about the professors at academicminute.org.
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5: It's Morning Edition from NPR News. I'm Michelle Martin.
6: And I'm A. Martinez. An unexpected problem is surfacing in Russia, one of the world's largest oil-producing countries. It seems drivers can't fill up their tanks, and they're letting the world know on social media.
7: There's no gas anywhere.
8: They're only selling with vouchers.
6: Growing parts of the country now face gas shortages, a result of months of Ukrainian drone strikes on energy infrastructure. Joining us to talk about this and the intensified Ukrainian attacks on Russia is NPR's Charles Maines on the line from Moscow. Charles, so let's start with the gas shortage. How bad is it?
9: Well, it's pretty bad. Local governors have been implemented some form of gas rationing in at least a quarter of the country because of drone attacks on refineries, transportation hubs, storage tanks, you name it. That's impacted some of Russia's main oil-producing regions to the point that the Kremlin yesterday asked neighboring Kazakhstan if it would sell gas to Russia. Now, across the country, drivers have been complaining about empty gas stations or long waits to get to the pump. But most acutely, this is being felt in annexed Crimea. This is the peninsula, of course, that Russia seized from Ukraine in 2014, and really what was a precursor to the wider invasion that came in 2022.
6: Okay, Crimea, what's happening there in Crimea?
9: Well, what started off as rationing in Crimea has become a full stop on gas sales. And that's due not only to strikes on energy sites, but also attacks on trucks, railway lines, bridges, ferries, anything that could ship oil or military supplies in. Occupied Crimea is, after all, a staging ground for the Russian forces launching attacks into the rest of Ukraine. Now, all of this has clearly unnerved the public. Crimea is the crown jewel of Russia's recent land grabs in Ukraine. And at least in the Kremlin's eyes, it's settled business. business. Yet Russia can't protect it even during this peak tourism season. So due to constant drone strikes, several people have died. The hotels and beaches are empty. Today, the electricity went out. Kids' camps are all canceled. So the war is really keenly being felt, with which Ukrainian President Volodymyr Zelensky says is the point. Here's Zelensky speaking last night.
10: Наша операція, зокрема щодо Криму.
9: So here Zelensky says these attacks, including on Crimea, are carefully calculated and suggests that with more support promised by the West, they might even expand so that, in Zelensky's words, Russia is forced to choose peace.
11: Thing is, though, Charles, these Ukraine attacks are not exactly new. So what's changed?
9: Yeah, I mean, you know, in some cases like Crimea, it's the intensity, but it's also the range. Ukraine is striking Moscow. It's striking deep into the Ural Mountains and Siberia as well. So Ukraine has clearly made huge strides in its domestic drone program, and it's now deploying them in an attempt to force Russian President Vladimir Putin to the negotiating table.
11: How likely is that, though? I mean, have we heard from Putin on any of this at all?
9: Yeah, you know, Putin was conspicuously silent after dozens of drones struck Moscow last week, including an oil refinery here. He finally addressed the attacks during, it should be said, a choreographed exchange with graduates from a Russian military academy at the Kremlin on Tuesday. Let's listen. So here Putin says these strikes were an attempt to undermine Russian society and make people question the war. The catch is that many Russians already do. 5 years on and hundreds of thousands of dead or injured later, you know, independent polls here show a majority of Russians now want the conflict to end. But Putin has his answer too. You know, he maintains that he wants peace. He just insists even now, still, it be on Russia's terms.
11: NPR's Charles Maines, thank you very much.
9: Thanks, A.
11: It's Morning Edition from NPR News. I'm A. Martinez.
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4: From Marketplace in Washington, I'm Kimberly Adams. The U.S. dollar hit a more than one-year high this week on the U.S. dollar index, which measures it against a basket of foreign currencies. The dollar's up about 5% since dipping to a recent low in late January before the war with Iran started. Marketplace's Mitchell Hartman has more.
5: The dollar's recent rise is mainly driven by differential economic growth and interest rate expectations between the U.S. and other big economies. U.S. economic growth has been strong recently, and consumers continue to spend it up. Jonas Golterman at Capital Economics says the Federal Reserve is responding as expected.
6: They've stopped talking about cutting interest rates, and they've started talking about hiking interest rates.
5: Meanwhile, Europe, the U.K., and other developed economies are hurting more from the spike in energy prices and can't afford to hike interest rates without squelching growth.
6: And so that differential moves in favor of the U.S., and the dollar strengthens.
5: And here's what the recent dollar strengthening is not, says Joseph Gagnon at the Peterson Institute for International Economics, investors fleeing to safety in troubled times.
7: This is not a safe haven fight. The April 2025 Liberation Day tariffs, coupled with all the anti-foreigner rhetoric, has really dented the safe haven attractiveness of the dollar.
5: Gagnon says what's going on here is just the heightened lure of U.S. interest rates and dollar-valued assets, plus the underlying pull of our big, relatively strong economy.
7: Investors just love U.S. financial assets.
5: Which keeps the dollar strong. I'm Mitchell Hartman for Marketplace.
4: We're coming up on a July 1st start to changes in federal student loan programs, but a judge last night issued an emergency injunction that blocks one of those changes, a cap on the amount students aiming to be physician's assistants can take out. Opponents of the change argued the cap was too low and would harm the worker pipeline for these jobs and sued the government over it. Todd Pickard is the president of the American Academy of Physician Associates, one of the groups suing.
8: Well, the good news is that it gets PA trainees very close to what they need, because the median cost of PA training is around $100,000, which matches the new loan limits. When you're in PA school, you can't work. You're training 60 to 80 hours a week. So, yes, I agree that it's not the same program that we had, but it's the best option for the program that we have.
4: That was Todd Pickard with the American Academy of Physician Associates. For more, check out our story by Samantha Fields that was on the show yesterday. It's in the Marketplace Morning Report podcast feed and at marketplace.org. Let's do the numbers. Dow, S&P, and NASDAQ futures are up in the 0.2% to 2.3% range, with the Dow future up 125 points. The monthly personal consumption expenditures price index, or PCE report, which tracks inflation, is just out. Core inflation rose 3.4% in May, the highest since October of 2023.
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4: According to the ACLU, state lawmakers have introduced more than 500 bills targeting LGBTQ people in the 2026 legislative session. Those policies have economic consequences. Todd Sears is the CEO and founder of the business advocacy group Out Leadership. For the last several years, the group has put out an annual state LGBTQ plus business climate index, and Todd joins me now to discuss the latest report. Good morning.
9: Good morning, Kimberly. Thanks for having me.
4: What really determines where a state ranks in your list?
9: How either affirming or negative the governor is, the state legislators. We actually added the attorneys general this year, but also do state residents have the opportunity to have access to healthcare, specifically trans healthcare, trans medical benefits? Can they change their driver's license to match their gender identity? Can trans youth participate in sports? So if you have an employee, for example, that has a trans or non-binary child, in 29 states, they're losing access to both healthcare and the ability to participate in sports in their schools.
4: What about some of the states that moved down in the ranking? From a business perspective, what's at stake for those states?
9: Well, let's just talk about talent, for example. If you think about replacing an employee, what does that actually cost? If you think about tourism, we've seen a decline in tourism across the United States in the last 24 months, and specifically in anti-LGBTQ states. It all comes down to risk and risk calculus. And states are now having to navigate laws for their employees and the families of their employees that they never had before. And if you look at the broader spectrum of so many of these laws, when they do actually go before the federal judges, they have been struck down. They have been given injunctions. But the fact that they have been introduced creates a culture in these states that's unwelcoming, not just to LGBTQ people, but the next generation. Over 25% of Gen Z Americans identify as LGBTQ plus, and they're paying attention.
4: There are now state and federal policies in place that can really penalize companies for diversity, equity, inclusion policies that could be more inclusive to LGBTQ plus folks. How are you talking to companies about navigating this space?
9: When it comes down to the legalities, diversity and inclusion is actually not illegal. And the smart companies actually do understand that. Now, language and making sure that everything is inclusive as possible is incredibly important. And so messaging has been one of the major things the companies have had to navigate. But I always remind them that they didn't enter this conversation 20 years ago because they were just nice people. They entered this conversation because they knew that inclusion drove business results. And that's why they've done this for so long. So the smart companies out there are continuing to navigate and invest in inclusive environments because they know that it delivers business opportunity and talent.
4: Todd Sears is the CEO and founder of Out Leadership. Thank you, Todd.
9: Thank you so much for having me. Happy Pride.
4: In Washington, I'm Kimberly Adams with the Marketplace Morning Report. 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
10: Most whiskey is aged in barrel houses. One Kentucky distillery is taking a different approach, floating barges.
11: I find it really encouraging that people are out there taking a very constrained category and finding ways to create brilliant new flavors out of it.
10: I'm Scott Detrow. We will visit some bourbon floating on the Mississippi River. That story on All Things Considered from NPR News.

0: Weird morning, the Senate held a second vote on Trump's war with Iran, this time backing him, but then he threw down the gauntlet on another fight. He said he won't sign their housing affordability bill unless they support his elections bill. It's Morning Edition from NPR News. U.S. farmers hope for some relief from high fertilizer prices with the Strait of Hormuz reopening. I'm A. Martinez.
1: And I'm Michelle Martin. The USDA predicts energy and fertilizer prices won't go down substantially until next year. At the World Cup, Iran plays Egypt next, but Iran's team is under pressure at the World Cup for more reasons than the next match. Plus, the downside of receiving a Michelin star. It is Thursday, June 25th. Supreme Court Justice Sonia Sotomayor is 72 years old today. News is next.
2: Live from NPR News in Washington, I'm Windsor Johnston. Search and rescue operations continue across the capital of Venezuela after powerful back-to-back earthquakes struck the country's northern coast last night. Emergency teams in Caracas work throughout the night digging through the rubble of collapsed buildings, searching for survivors. Journalist Marie Gratterall describes the moments shortly after the first quake struck the city.
3: I was at home when the earthquake happened. It was kind of fast, but it was super strong, so you could actually see the crashes on the walls. You saw and felt how everything was shaking.
2: The death toll has climbed to at least 164. More than 900 others suffered injuries. Secretary of State Marco Rubio says the United States is deploying rescue teams and assistance at the direction of President Trump. A federal judge overseeing the Kennedy Center lawsuit says administrators must provide an update on their future plans for the venue. The judge also wants to know why there's a tarp covering the sign at the front entrance after President Trump's name was removed under court order. NPR's Anastasios Lucas reports.
4: Judge Christopher Cooper ruled that the Kennedy Center administrators must explain their operations and programming plans no later than July 31st. The center's current president and CEO, Matt Floca, has told the court that he plans to present the center's board with several options for both performances and renovations when they meet next month. Judge Cooper also said that the Kennedy Center must explain the purpose and status of the tarp and scaffolding that have been placed over the front of the arts complex, where until recently President Trump's name had been added above President John F. Kennedy's. Anastasia Tsilkas, NPR News.
2: Crews are continuing to battle large wildfires in nearly a dozen states, mostly in the western U.S. NPR's Kirk Sigler reports fires in Utah have forced thousands of people to evacuate their homes.
5: The Cottonwood Fire in southern Utah is threatening homes and a mom-and-pop ski area. It went from just a few acres to 10,000 acres in a day, which is not a surprise to fire managers who have been warning that the West is extraordinarily hot and dry. Utah's Governor Spencer Cox has been pleading with the public to stay vigilant and be careful. Upwards of three-quarters of most wildfires these days are caused by humans, be it a spark from a semi-truck on dry grass by a highway or an illegal campfire. The weather is forecasted to stay hot, with now an increasing chance for thunderstorms. These could do more bad than good. The rain is badly needed, but the winds and lightning could spark more fires. Kirk Sigler, NPR News.
2: This is NPR. The U.S. men's national soccer team plays again in the FIFA World Cup today against Turkey, and they could have a key player returning to the lineup after an injury. NPR's Becky Sullivan reports from Los Angeles.
6: Christian Pulisic took a kick to his calf in a practice before the first U.S. game against Paraguay. Then in the game, a Paraguayan defender hit the same spot again. Pulisic had to leave the match and miss the second game against Australia. The U.S. won both games anyway and clinched the top spot in the group, and with it, a favorable position in the knockout round. In other words, this match against Turkey doesn't really matter. Still, Pulisic says he's relieved to be available.
7: I'm feeling good, positive going into it, and hopefully I'll be able to play a part.
6: The U.S. lineup will look different against Turkey. The four players who've gotten a yellow card are likely to sit out, since picking up another yellow would result in a suspension in the must-win round of 32 game next Wednesday. Becky Sullivan, NPR News, Los Angeles.
2: Congressional Democrats are calling for an investigation into the troubled $16 million renovation of the Lincoln Memorial Reflecting Pool. Lawmakers demanded answers on Wednesday after the White House repeatedly blamed, without evidence, vandals for peeling paint and other damage. President Trump says six people have been arrested but has provided no details. Connecticut Democratic Senator Richard Blumenthal called the no-bid contracts behind the project a sign of blatant corruption and apparent incompetence. On Wall Street, Dow futures are up 144 points at this hour. I'm Windsor Johnston, NPR News, in Washington.
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12: It's Morning Edition from NPR News. I'm Michelle Martin in Washington, D.C.
0: And I'm Amy Martinez in Los Angeles, California. President Trump shocked Washington yesterday when he blew up plans to sign the widely supported legislation to lower housing costs across America.
12: The president said he won't support the measure until the Senate passes his sweeping elections bill that so far Senate leaders have said just does not have the votes to pass. That's just the latest example of his frustration with those who won't follow his lead. Not only is the president showing his frustration with the Senate, but also U.S. allies around the world.
13: I just want their loyalty. We don't need their money. We don't need anything. We have the most powerful military in the world by far. But I just want loyalty. You know, we're so loyal to them.
0: NPR's Franco Ordonez has been following this. Franco, it feels like the president was celebrating Festivus at the Capitol with the airing of grievances. What can you tell us?
14: Yeah. First, he really abruptly canceled a popular bipartisan achievement in Washington that both Republicans and Democrats wanted, really a rarity these days. It was, you know, a bill that focuses on one of the most important challenges Americans are facing right now, and that's affordability. But Trump was just not having it, saying that his pet issue, this election bill, had to be first. I mean, it really was kind of like a Serenity Now moment for some of these senators. You know, Trump later went into closed-door meeting with some of those senators and expressed frustration with those who rebuked him on the Iran war, actually prompting them to reverse course later in the day and vote against a similar war powers resolution that they had approved earlier in the day. And then finally, in a meeting with Mark Rutte, NATO General Secretary, Trump went off on European leaders who he felt did not support him enough in the war against Iran. As we heard, he said he doesn't want their money. All he wants is their loyalty.
0: So on that elections bill, John Thune, the Senate Majority Leader, has explained that the votes are just not there to overcome a Democratic filibuster. Does President Trump

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1: Which we also saw yesterday. After Trump criticized European leaders, Rutte, the NATO chief, was clearly trying to maintain ties between Trump and the rest of Europe. I mean, just showering him with praise and only delicately pushing back when Trump criticized those allies.
2: There must be political implications, though, especially with the housing vote.
1: Yeah, I mean, it speaks to the divide in the Republican Party just 5 months from the midterms. Republicans have been clamoring for Trump to turn from Iran and focus on domestic issues, to focus on the economy. And then here you have them delivering to his desk something that addresses one of the things polls show Americans are most worried about, the cost of living. It would probably help him in the polls. It would help the party. And he doesn't sign it. I mean, House Speaker Mike Johnson is expected to meet with Trump today to go over some of the challenge Trump faces with Capitol Hill Republicans. But it just gives Democrats another example that they can point to and argue that Trump is focused more on election fights and not on kitchen table concerns.
2: That is White House correspondent Franco Ordonez. Thanks a lot, Franco.
1: Thanks, A.
3: Let's go back to President Trump's dust up with the Congress and what difference could it make? I'm going to ask Alex Conant. He works closely with Republicans as a strategist. He's been a communications lead for several presidential and U.S. Senate campaigns. He's also a senior partner with Precision Strategies. That's a public affairs firm. Alex, good morning.
4: Good morning.
3: Okay, so Senator Bill Cassidy seemed to confirm the media reports that there was a shouting match with President Trump during yesterday's lunch on Capitol Hill. And people might remember that Trump did help defeat Cassidy's reelection bid when he endorsed his primary opponent. But then the senator turned around and changed his vote on the War Powers Resolution, as did Rand Paul, who voted present. So what does that tell us?
4: Well, I think it tells us that things got pretty tense yesterday at the Senate. As Franco was just saying, all the senators, House Republicans as well, thought that they were going to be there to celebrate with Trump a rare bipartisan bill on their number one issue in the country, which is affordability and specifically housing affordability. And instead, Trump was more focused on the upcoming elections. His voter ID law canceled the bill signing. And then went to lunch with the Senate Republicans, where he lectured them for an hour about a vote earlier this week about the War Powers Act. And it sounds like Bill Cassidy wasn't having it and spoke up and got into a bit of a shouting match with Trump. This doesn't serve anybody good. And I think there's recognition on both ends of Pennsylvania Avenue yesterday afternoon that this is not how we want to run the Republican Party. J.D. Vance, the vice president, invited Bill Cassidy to the White House last night. They had a conversation. And then after that, Bill Cassidy returned to the Senate and basically reversed his vote from the day before on the War Powers Act and supported the president, which they had done previously as well.
3: So, look, if you're a Democrat, like, the campaign ad writes itself, doesn't it? I mean, you know, from their perspective, you know, the president wants to make it harder for you to vote rather than make it easier for you to live. So how do they compensate for that?
4: Yeah, I'm not sure they're going to conflate the two issues, but there's no question that affordability is going to be the defining issue of the midterm elections. And even 6 months ago, White House officials were telling me we have to win the affordability argument or we're not going to win this election. And so that's why they passed the housing affordability bill. I think it's important to note this housing affordability bill will almost certainly still become law. Trump has not said he's going to veto it. And if he doesn't sign it, it automatically becomes law in 10 years. In 10 days. So I think this will still become law. You'll still see Republicans running on it this fall. It's just a whole lot messier now that they didn't have the signing ceremony with the president to run in the ads with them.
3: Sure. What I'm saying, you don't conflate the issues, but if you were a Democrat, you certainly would, wouldn't you? You certainly would. You'd say that's what his priorities
4: are. Sure,
3: the president was specifically asked, why is this more important to you than signing this bill?
4: The Democrats are going to say he's more focused on redecorating the White House, on rebuilding the East Wing, on the reflecting pool, on the Iran war than what voters care about. Of course, we know Democrats are going to be doing that. And frankly, it's a very salient message, which is why Republicans are trying to strengthen their own arguments about the effectiveness of our tax cuts, possibly doing more tax cuts later this fall. And this housing affordability bill, they want to say, no, we are doing things to lower prices. Meanwhile, as Trump, you know, expressed with the great reservations, oil prices are coming down. We expect gas prices to come down soon. Inflation is relatively moderate, aside from the last couple of weeks where we had the Iran war, which hopefully is coming to a conclusion. So I think the White House's hope is we can make things more affordable before this fall and sell.

0: of it's the midterms.
1: So talk about that Save America Act, if you would, for a minute there. Why is this so important to the president, who is, after all, a lame duck? He can't run again. Does he genuinely believe that Republicans can't hold on to the House or the Senate, for that matter, without it?
0: I think he genuinely believes that the 2020 election was stolen, which I know most of your listeners don't believe, but the president does believe that. And so I think he views this bill as an acknowledgement that if it is signed into law, that there's problems with our elections. And that's why it's so important to him. Also, I think he's laying the groundwork to say that the midterm elections, if they don't go well for the Republicans, were also stolen if this bill wasn't passed, which I think is why it's another priority of his. This bill would federalize elections effectively, which ironically is something that Democrats have long supported and Republicans have long opposed. Republicans have taken a more federalist approach, saying that elections should be run at the state and local level. Trump thinks that the state and local elections are letting officials elections be stolen. He feels very strongly about this, but it would also require
1: expensive citizenship documents to register to vote. It would also impose a lot of new requirements. So is that, we only have about 30 seconds left. So the Republicans who oppose it, why do they oppose it?
0: Because they believe in federalism. They believe that states and local governments should continue to run our elections, that we shouldn't federalize elections. This is a very consistent position for most Republicans. Also, in order to actually pass it, you would have to blow up the filibuster in the Senate because you need 60 votes, and you still have a lot of Senate Republicans who simply don't want to change the institution's rules.
1: Before, just really 10 seconds here. Is this the kind of fight that actually resonates with voters out in the field? Like, if you go out and do polling, are people noticing this?
0: Probably not, but they do notice the affordability issue. And if the failure of Republicans to deliver on affordability issues, especially if Trump were to veto this bill, I do think it's something that breaks through.
1: That is Alex Conner. He's a Republican strategist. He's with Precision Strategies. Alex, thanks so much.
0: Good to be with you.
2: President Trump is testing the limits of his power with an executive order to restrict voting by mail. That order calls for the U.S. Postal Service to play a role in determining who can receive mail-in ballots. Here's NPR's Hansi Lo Wang.
3: President Trump's executive order is facing 5 lawsuits and so far has not directly affected mail-in voting for this year's primaries.
4: Postmaster General Steiner, the Postal Service's proposed vote-by-mail rule.
3: But this week on Capitol Hill, Democratic Senator Gary Peters of Michigan grilled David Steiner, the head of the Postal Service, which is a financial supporter of NPR. USPS is proposing to use information from state election officials to create lists of approved absentee voters, as called for by Trump's order.
4: So yes or no, if a state refuses to turn their absentee voter list over to the federal government, will the Postal Service still mail their ballots under this proposal?
5: Under our proposed regulation, no.
3: This and other proposals for Trump's order are now under review by federal courts. For lawsuits by Democrats, almost 24 states and voting rights groups, they argue the Constitution gives power to state legislatures and Congress, not the president, to set federal election rules. Senator Peters asked Steiner about another claim by the order's challengers, that USPS has no legal authority to regulate who can vote by mail and how.
5: I would have to defer that to the courts to understand the authority.
4: Well, I think it's clear that there's nowhere in the Constitution, there's no federal law that the Postal Service is authorized to create these types of voter databases, ballot verification systems, or mandatory standards. It just simply doesn't exist.
3: Trump himself voted by mail in Florida in March, and the president has said he issued this order to stop illegal voting by non-U.S. citizens in federal elections, which many reviews have shown to be incredibly rare. A federal judge in Boston is expected to rule soon on whether to block the order. Hansi Lo Wang, NPR News.
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8: Here is your Chattanooga Lookout's weekend recap. The Lookouts had a rough weekend up in Knoxville, losing to the Smokies both Friday and Saturday night. Chattanooga did have an impressive showing Sunday afternoon with a blowout victory, with the final score being 11-4. The starting pitcher for the Lookout Sunday was Nate Peterson. The 26-year-old lefty pitched four innings, giving up one run on just two hits. Offensively, Ruben Big Papa Ibarra got the party started early by going yard in the first inning. He finished the day going 2-for-4 with 3 RBI and 1 run scored. Reporting for WUTC Sports, this is Clark Gibson reminding you to play ball.
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1: This is Morning Edition from NPR News. I'm Michelle Martin.
2: And I'm A. Martinez. The fifth and final season of the popular FX show The Bear is here.
11: Chef, you good? Just take a breath. Listen to the pan. You hear the music?
1: If you're new to the show, we won't spoil your appetite for it, but the plot lives in the restaurant world and the perils of running one at the highest level.
2: They're chasing a Michelin star ranking given by the anonymous eaters with the Global Michelin Guide.
1: But what's it like to win a Michelin star, and what does it take to keep it? For this, we called Chef Jonathan Seibert. His former restaurant in D.C., Tail Up Goat, won a star in 2017, shortly after it opened for the first time.
12: Honestly, it was just shocking. It was just something like I never really thought would happen to me.
2: Seibert and his partner envisioned Tail Up Goat as a local neighborhood spot, but the star brought new expectations.
12: When you have a Michelin star, people kind of have a very preconceived notion about what they're walking into when they walk into your restaurant. And we were a different restaurant than I think a lot of Michelin starred restaurants at that time. You know, no white tablecloths. Our service staff were what they were into the restaurant that day, and, you know, not any, you know, fancy uniforms or anything like that.
1: His advice to anyone aspiring to earn Michelin's attention?
12: I would never make earning a star the goal. I think that that's a recipe for disaster right from the get-go. And, you know, you can really only control the things you can control, which is you doing the best you can, making the best food that, you know, means something to you every day.
1: Seibert and his partner decided to close Tail Up Goat when their 10-year lease ended last year.
2: But they recently opened up a new spot, Rye Bunny, which he says is much more sustainable. Seibert says it allows him to cut back on prices while staying true to the things that matter to him, such as offering his employees benefits and fair wages.
1: Chef Walter Mansky's restaurant in Los Angeles, named Mansky, won a Michelin star in 2022.
13: I think working towards it is one of the most rewarding parts of it because it gives you something to show up at work every day and look towards and just try and do what you're doing best and do it a little better today than you did yesterday.
2: But he also warns that even with the accolades, making money is still the point.
13: Nobody can forget that a restaurant is a business at the end of the day, and you can't keep going if it's not profitable and paying the bills, you know, which is very challenging in our day.
1: Mansky closed in 2024, but Chef Walter Mansky has other restaurants, including Republic in L.A.
2: Here at Morning Edition, we offer a toast to all those who aspire for greatness in the restaurant business and otherwise.
1: And for more on The Bear's final season, catch actor Eben Moss-Bachrach, who plays Richie on the show, tomorrow on All Things Considered.
2: From a feast for the palate to a feast for the eyes. So you want to see the president is the name given to a series of illustrations by Norman Rockwell that first appeared in the Saturday Evening Post at the height of World War II in 1943. Beginning today, Rockwell's original paintings for those illustrations go on view for the general public at the White House Historical Association in Washington, D.C. NPR's Elizabeth Blair reports on how the artwork brought forth a legal dispute over its ownership and also a love story.
14: So You Want to See the President is a suite of illustrations that show the procession of visitors at the White House. The stars are the people waiting to see President Franklin Delano Roosevelt. Sitting on red sofas and chairs are reporters in suits, one smoking a pipe. There's a Scottish soldier, two senators talking, and a Miss America in a yellow dress sitting next to a slouched cameraman with a cigarette dangling from his mouth. In 1943, Norman Rockwell also sat with the visitors, sketching who and what he saw. Stuart McLaurin, president of the White House Historical Association, points to gas masks hanging from a coat rack, a reminder that the world was at war.
15: It's labeled the president's gas mask, so they were ready for any contingency at that time.
14: The idea to have Rockwell depict visitors came from Stephen Early, FDR's press secretary.
16: He wanted to demonstrate democracy at work.
14: William Elam is Stephen Early's grandson.
16: The artwork that Rockwell did demonstrated a human side of our country because the works depict members in all walks of life, the press, dignitaries, in fact, even Miss America.
14: Staring at Miss America is another woman, a Navy WAVE, which stands for Women Accepted for Volunteer Emergency Service. Her name was Eloise English, and appearing in Rockwell's painting changed her life.
17: The results were profound.
14: Meredith Davies Hadaway says that in 1943, her father was a fighter pilot who happened to pick up that edition of the Saturday Evening Post.
17: He sees a WAVE and says, oh my gosh, what he told us that he said was, as soon as I get back stateside, I'm going to look her up. And that's exactly what he did. Subsequently, they got married, and that's why I'm here.
14: Thomas and Eloise English Davies were married for 46 years. Hadaway says her mother was proud to have appeared in a work by Norman Rockwell, except for one thing. He painted her wearing a white uniform, when really she was in her dress blues.
17: She was embarrassed that, for whatever reason, Norman Rockwell changed the color of her uniform, and that created a little bit of a stir because it was against protocol.
14: Rockwell eventually sent Eloise the pencil drawing he had done of her, and in that she's wearing a dark uniform. FDR's press secretary, Stephen Early, died in 1951. He didn't have a will, but his grandson, William Elam, says he gifted the Rockwell paintings to his daughter, Helen, who was Elam's mother. She, in turn, gifted them to Elam. He said the paintings hung in his family's dining room.
16: And I wasn't really old enough to know that I shouldn't catapult my spoon in the direction of Miss America and splatter her with my SpaghettiOs, which I did. It was the one and only time I ever did that.
14: But in 2017, other family members claimed part ownership. The dispute ended up in litigation. Last year, a federal judge ruled that Elam had sole ownership.
16: It was an arduous, lengthy process.
14: Elam decided to put the artwork up for auction in November. The White House Historical Association was the winning bidder at $7.25 million, the most the nonprofit has ever spent on a piece of art. Now, Norman Rockwell's paintings are on view one block from the White House, where thousands of people have waited to see the president. Elizabeth Blair, NPR News, Washington.

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1: Most whiskey is aged in barrel houses. 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
1: 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We will visit some bourbon floating on the Mississippi River. 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
4: Live from NPR News in Washington, I'm Dave Mattingly. Search and rescue efforts are underway in Venezuela, where a pair of powerful earthquakes has left people dead and injured and others trapped in debris. The U.S. Geological Survey says a quake with a magnitude of 7.5 struck yesterday, less than a minute after one measuring 7.2. At least 164 people are confirmed dead. A group of Americans exposed to hantavirus on a cruise ship have officially cleared their 42-day quarantine. It was enforced by the Centers for Disease Control and Prevention, as NPR's Ping Huang reports.
5: Since mid-May, 18 Americans have been monitored daily for fever, muscle aches, and chills. Dr. Brendan Jackson with CDC says none of them developed hantavirus disease, despite possible exposure to the Andes virus strain on the ship.
6: CDC, together with state and local health departments across the country, completed the 42-day monitoring period for all U.S. citizens identified as having potential exposure to Andes virus. And everyone is home safe.
5: This concludes a fraught quarantine period in which one passenger was repeatedly ordered to stay at the National Quarantine Unit in Nebraska. The strict quarantine was pushed by Trump administration officials who had criticized COVID lockdowns and went against the CDC's own review, which found that remaining at the facility was not medically necessary. Ping Huang, NPR News.
4: This is NPR News from Washington. The U.S. Army says a fuel spill in Arizona earlier this year was caused by a Black Hawk helicopter with maintenance issues. The Army says the pilot of the helicopter did an intentional fuel release near Phoenix, as Connor Greenwall with member station KJZZ reports.
7: Records obtained by NPR reveal a low-flying Army helicopter was leaking fuel from one of its fuel tanks before it made an emergency landing at Phoenix Sky Harbor International Airport on February 5th. The incident left visible fuel residue across several neighborhoods in the Phoenix area. One woman required emergency medical care, according to local news reports. An Army spokesperson says the Black Hawk helicopter was leaking fuel, but the visible residue on the ground was likely caused by an intentional fuel release. NPR requested records after the Army said its report was complete. Now the Army is saying it needs to conduct a formal investigation because new facts have emerged and the report could be a year away. For NPR News, I'm Connor Greenwall in Phoenix.
4: Much of Europe remains in the grip of a dangerous heat wave. Meteorologists in France say the country has been hit with record heat on back-to-back days. The afternoon high in Paris yesterday was 104 degrees. Officials say at least 40 people in France have drowned in the past week as those without access to air conditioning seek relief from the heat. I'm Dave Mattingly, NPR News, in Washington.
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11: This is Morning Edition from NPR News. I'm E. Martinez in Los Angeles, California.
12: And I'm Michelle Martin in Washington, D.C. Good morning. Fertilizer prices are finally falling now that the Strait of Hormuz is reopening. That should be a relief to American farmers. But as NPR's Kirk Sigler reports, it's likely to be months before supply chains ease and farmers get any real break.
13: For Ryan Poe, the headlines about fertilizer going down thanks to a tentative peace deal with Iran should come with a qualifier. He's a fifth-generation wheat farmer near the tiny town of Hartline, Washington.
14: Maybe a global supplier of fertilizer sees that kind of instant price change, but like for me on the farm, there's been no change in fertilizer price.
13: Poe already bought most of his for the year, and as we're talking, he's putting it on fields he needs to keep weeds off of before he plants this fall. He figures he spent 23% more on fertilizer than last year before the war.
14: It's like the sticker shock of like, okay, yeah, this is definitely higher than last year.
13: Farmers are equally eager for relief from high diesel prices, but a recent USDA report predicts energy and fertilizer prices won't go down substantially until 2027. Before the turmoil in the Middle East, Poe was already dealing with low wheat prices, the effects of inflation, and President Trump's second trade war in 10 years. It's a pile-on.
14: It's just definitely not a fun time to be in ag.
13: Where and what you farm can make a difference. Many farmers in the Midwest locked in their fertilizer before the closure of the Strait of Hormuz. They get a lot of it from Canada anyway.
15: In South Dakota here, all in all, things are looking better than, say, 6 months ago.
13: Grain farmers like Kevin Deinert in Mount Vernon, South Dakota, are now in speculation mode when it comes to buying fertilizer for next year. Do they just buy now while the price is starting to fall? But what if the Iran deal doesn't hold or there's some other crisis next week?
15: Say within the last 10 to 15 years, I don't think we have seen things fluctuate as rapidly as we see now.
13: Deinert says to cope, he's being aggressive with buying as well as marketing and getting used to making quick decisions. Next door in Iowa, soybean farmer Dave Walton decided to buy less fertilizer this year, and so he's using less, trying to stretch it out through the end of the year.
16: Every time I pull a tractor into a field, it just costs more because everything has gone up. The squeeze on our margin is real.
13: Walton thinks he can hang on in part due to recent federal relief aid, but the same may not be said for many of his neighbors. That could have devastating effects on the rural economy. Kirk Sigler, NPR News, Boise.
11: When Iran plays a World Cup game against Egypt tomorrow, there will be more than just the drama on the field. Iran's head coach says his squad is the most oppressed team at the tournament this year due to U.S.-imposed visa and travel restrictions. But those hassles pale in comparison to the pressures Iran's government places on its own athletes. Here's NPR's Arzu Rezvani.
17: Iran's road to the World Cup has been tough.
18: Welcome to this PBS News special report. Today, the U.S. and Israel launched an unprecedented joint attack on Iran.
17: When the U.S. and Israel launched their war in February, it derailed trainings and practice tournaments in Iran. The team's tune-up games before the World Cup were all on the road, like this one against Nigeria, broadcast on Football Live.
19: So that's got things on the way.
17: And even as the World Cup approached, the U.S. issued visas for Iran's team just before the tournament kicked off and denied visas for several support staff. After U.S. authorities barred the team from entering the states more than a day before opening matches, Iran's squad moved its training base from Arizona to Mexico.
20: So when you add all of that, it makes it very challenging for the players to prepare themselves for the World Cup games.
17: That's Afshin Ghotbi. He was the head coach of Iran's national soccer team from 2009 to 2011. Ghotbi says the U.S. imposed travel hassles are robbing Iran's squad of precious time to acclimate.
20: Just the fact that you can't be in the country that you're playing, in my opinion, can create a psychological stress and create a little bit of the logistical stress, having to travel longer distances. And I think that is a disadvantage.
17: It's unfair treatment, says Rotby, that Iran's players are kind of used to, even during the offseason.
20: Visas and even the military service for some of the young players has in the past been a little bit of a roadblock for Iranian players to have a chance to play in the top leagues around the world.
17: Beyond this World Cup and this team, Iran is one of the toughest places to play sports. In the 1990s, the late Supreme Leader, Ali Khamenei, declared that athletes had a duty to bring pride and glory to the nation. From that moment on, the state started following and controlling its athletes, policing what they say and surveilling what they do. Again, former Iranian coach Rotby.
20: Are they being monitored? Yes. When the Iranian national team travels, there's security around them. How much is just making sure nothing bad happens, and how much of it's for stopping people seeking political asylum? That's I'll leave it to people's imagination.
17: 28-year-old Hadi Tiranvalipour doesn't have to imagine it. He lived it.
2: When I was in Iranian national team and we decided to go for the Asian championship, you cannot imagine they prepared 2-3 people to just only control the athlete to don't go anywhere.
17: For nearly a decade, Hadi was a member of Iran's national taekwondo team. But a few years ago, during nationwide protests, he spoke out on state-run television in favor of expanding women's rights.
2: After the program, they told me this is out of your business. You don't have right to speak about this. And if you want to speak, you should pay the price.
17: The celebrated taekwondo champion lost it all. His team, his job, his livelihood. Hadi is now a refugee in Italy, where he still practices taekwondo and is still monitored by Iranian authorities.
2: Now, while I'm talking with you, maybe it's kind of a little bit dangerous for my family. You know, I spoke with the one media, and after that, they started to warning about my family. Hadi doesn't have right to speak. Please speak with Hadi to don't talk about this issue. But I cannot, you know. Now it's my responsibility for my people.
17: It's been hard for Hadi to watch this World Cup. He's noticed a couple of players missing from the team after they criticized the government. One is in prison. Sean Sadri, who studies Iran's sports, politics, and media at the University of Alabama, says Iran's athletes are ultimately stuck.
21: Outside Iran, they're criticized for representing the government and representing the state emblem. But inside Iran, any defiance puts their careers, their freedoms, and their families at risk.
17: Indeed, at many of the World Cup media briefings, Iran's players have said very little about the political situation, saying they're just here to play soccer. Anything more could cost them everything. Arzu Rezvani, NPR News, Los Angeles.
11: All right, there's a full slate of World Cup games today. The best one that I'm eyeballing is Japan taking on Sweden. That's at Arlington, Texas. And then a couple of other games, Germany taking on Ecuador and the United States taking on Turkey. United States and Germany each trying to finish group play unbeaten. So lots of great World Cup action coming up this Thursday. This is NPR News.
22: Did you know? Most of the children's books in the downtown Chattanooga Public Library are the gift of one family. This is your local history minute on WUTC. In the late 1800s, Luther Stong owned one of the first drugstores in Chattanooga. Despite inheriting that great fortune, his daughter, Margaret, worked her entire life as a school teacher in the Hamilton County school system, at the Bright School, and at an army school in Germany. Upon her death in 2005, she directed that her residuary estate be divided among several important local charities, including 26% for the downtown Chattanooga Public Library, with a special directive to purchase children's fiction. And every single book in that collection contains a dedication to her father, Luther Stong. This was your Local History Minute on WUTC.
23: I'm Dr. Anthony Lizowitz, and this is Climate Connections. AI data centers use a huge amount of energy, so as more come online, the demand for electricity is surging. According to an analysis by the Union of Concerned Scientists, meeting that growing demand could come at a steep cost to the climate and people's health. Co-author James Geniak says that under current federal and state policies, utilities will likely invest more in fossil fuels. For example, by building new gas power plants or extending the life of old coal plants.
1: When we use more fossil fuels, they lead to more climate pollution and health consequences.
23: But the analysis also shows that if the federal government enacts ambitious clean energy policies and incentives, data center energy needs could be mostly met with wind and solar. And Geniak says tech companies could be required to pay for the development of the clean energy resources and grid upgrades that their data centers require.
1: If we have stronger policies, we can avoid increased use of fossil fuels and avoid unnecessary climate pollution and health damages.
23: So federal policy changes are critical to minimizing harm from AI data center growth. Climate Connections is produced by the Yale Center for Environmental Communication. To learn more about climate change, visit climateconnections.org.
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5: In Northwest Georgia, it's a new season for community art. In Lafayette, the Be Happy Gallery on Main Street describes itself as a free little art gallery that promotes positive mental health. Next month, the recently revived Northwest Georgia Art Guild will present the Queen City Showcase, a vaudeville variety show at the newly renovated Mars Theater in Lafayette on Saturday, July 10th and Sunday, July 11th. Heather Cape of the Be Happy Gallery is with the Northwest Georgia Art Guild. Chelsea Kovalevsky is on the board of Lafayette's Downtown Development Authority.
6: The Be Happy Gallery is a free little art gallery where people of all ages, all mediums, can share, view, and take art. It's kind of the same concept as the free little libraries where you give and take, but it's for art. It has been so much fun seeing the community come together, people of all ages. We also have a special exhibit part at the top where we feature different artists every couple months. It has been a really great community project, and we are celebrating our first year anniversary.
24: Talk more about your background in art.
6: So I'm a singer-songwriter, mixed media artist. For me, art has helped with my mental health. I'm a two-time cancer survivor, so I write a lot of music. I love the theater. I love singing. I love poetry, pretty much all of the arts. So it has been so healing for me, and that was one reason why I wanted to help start something like the gallery, to help to promote the mental health aspect of how art can help with that.
24: And talk more about the response that you've seen in just a year.
6: Just people thanking me and thanking my daughter for helping and the other volunteers, the African American Museum, for having that available for them to be able to have an outlet. A lot of these people are not professional artists, and you don't have to be to participate. And so just being able to have a place in the community to share the art has been great. We also have a little number in there in case people are feeling very low and need to reach out to somebody. We want to be able to provide that contact for information for them. Right now, we only have our social media sites, Facebook and Instagram, at the BEE Gallery.
24: When we're talking about Lafayette, what comes to mind is the Mars Theater. It's gone through a lot. Chelsea, where is it now?
25: Well, the Mars Theater is our only remaining historical theater in the city of Lafayette. There were two historical theaters there. The first was on the Palace Theater in the main square, and the Mars Theater was on the west side. And so about in 2018, the Palace Theater collapsed. We lost several historic buildings in downtown Lafayette. It happened right at the cusp of right when the Honeybee Festival came out. We were starting our revitalization. It was a little bit of a hit, but I think that we've recovered nicely. And a lot of revitalization is happening in that area. But because that theater collapsed, the future of the Mars Theater was really important to the Downtown Development Authority, of which I'm a board member. And so we had a really fantastic group called Back Alley Productions that was doing regular programming there. The community loved it. When COVID hit, it really kind of shook them up a little bit. And
24: I remember
25: I
24: did a few interviews with those folks, and then there was the pandemic, and then they tried to make a go of things after the pandemic, and then
25: they had some personal issues. They weren't actually local to Lafayette. I think that they were mostly in Dalton. And so it was hard for them to recover. And the building sat vacant for over a year. They were still working on it. They were still paying rent, but they just could not get their feet out from underneath them. So the Downtown Development Authority knew that the Mars Theater was a key component of our historical narrative in the town. We really wanted to do something. So we approached the owner and talked about leasing it out. So we signed our lease back in October. We've done some renovations of of the building, and we opened back up Valentine's Day weekend, and we are doing a variety of programming there. So movies, we're also doing concerts. Basically, any artist that thinks that they can sell a ticket, we are open to that conversation. And the Northwest Georgia Arts Guild has been, at the same time, revitalizing themselves, and so they were a natural partner for us, and they are planning this really remarkable showcase in July.
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4: Last week, we had a variation on the classic Truth Teller and Liar logic puzzle. A group of 20 villagers is sitting in a circle. Each of them always lies or always tells the truth. You ask them whether the person next to them is a liar, and after they answer, you know how many truth tellers are in the circle. How many are there? The only way you can get enough information to solve the puzzle is if the villagers are alternating and each of them says that the one next to them is a liar. So the answer is 10 truth tellers. Our winner this week is Brett Yost, who listens to KPOV in Bend, Oregon. For the new puzzle, send me a common three-word idiom about movement in the form of blank and blank. Change a T to a D, and both blanks become hairstyles. So again, I'm looking for a common three-word idiom about movement in the form of blank and blank. Change a T to a D, and both blanks become hairstyles. When you have an answer, send your name, your answer, and the station on which you hear the puzzle to puzzle@kpov.org. I'll select one winner from among any answers received by this Saturday. This has been Pearl Stark with your Point Puzzle for the week of June 22nd. The Point Puzzle is produced at KPOV, High Desert Community Radio.
12: This is Morning Edition from NPR News. I'm Michelle Martin.
11: And I'm A. Martinez. Army General Chris Donahue will shortly announce his retirement, according to two U.S. officials who are not authorized to speak publicly.
12: The news caught many by surprise. Donahue was a Special Forces soldier who now oversees U.S. Army operations across Europe and Africa. But he's perhaps best known as the last American soldier to depart Afghanistan in 2021 during the chaotic withdrawal of U.S. forces under the Biden administration.
11: Here with more is NPR's Quill Lawrence. So, Quill, who is General Chris Donahue?
7: Yeah, he's a West Point graduate, combat decorated veteran of Iraq and Afghanistan and Syria. He was a leader in Delta Force, which is an elite group even within Special Forces. He also commanded the 82nd Airborne. He ran the Army's infantry school. In Europe, he's worked with Ukrainian military leaders. He's very highly respected across the military. But he was only in this four-star Army job in Europe for a year and a half. And Defense Secretary Pete Hegseth did come into office saying that there are far too many flag officers in the military. He shrunk down the possible jobs that four stars can go to, but Donahue would have seemed like a competitive candidate for any of those remaining jobs, up to the chairman of the Joint Chiefs of Staff.
11: So do we know anything about the backstory behind the abrupt news of his retiring?
7: No one has any official explanation. If you follow military Twitter, and the Trump administration does seem to be concerned about what's said on social media, there are some trolls focusing on the fact that Donahue was in charge of trying to evacuate Kabul airport. You may remember from 5 years ago this green tinted night vision photo of a man walking up the ramp of an aircraft, the last man out of Afghanistan. And people are sort of pinning that whole debacle, that messy conclusion of 20 messy years of war, capped by the death of 13 U.S. troops and 170 Afghans in this suicide bombing at Abbey Gate. They're pinning that on Donahue.
11: Okay, with that in mind, then, the Pentagon is now doing an investigation of what it calls a, quote, disastrous and embarrassing withdrawal, and has promised accountability. So is Donahue to blame for any of that?
7: There's really no evidence that he was. He arrived in Kabul after the city had fallen to the Taliban. He wasn't in charge of Abbey Gate. He came to run the withdrawal and coordinated hundreds of flights that probably saved thousands of people's lives. And that photo of him being the last man out is widely seen as what right looks like in the military, the way a commander takes responsibility. You know, it was a general who was the last man to board the plane, not some unlucky private.
11: You know, Defense Secretary Pete Hegseth has had a few firings in his time as Secretary of Defense. Does this fall into that pattern?
7: Yes and no. Hegseth's been trimming the ranks, and as we've watched that play out, more than half of those cut have been female or black officers. And Hegseth has been doing this highly unusual thing where he reaches way down into the promotion lists to block people. And of course, he summarily fired C.Q. Brown, who was a black chairman of the Joint Chiefs of Staff, as soon as Hegseth came in. But Donahue is a white man, and he seems to fit even the, you know, let's say, narrow vision of what Secretary Hegseth calls a warfighter. This seems much more like back in April when Army Chief of Staff General Randy George was fired by Hegseth with no explanation. The rumors were that George was seen as an ally of Army Secretary Dan Driscoll, who had been outshining Hegseth a bit, and this was some sort of retaliation. That upset many in Congress from both parties. And now at least the Senate version of this year's defense bill will require written justification from the Pentagon before promotions can be delayed or withheld like this.
11: All right. That's NPR's Quill Lawrence. Quill, thank you.
7: Thank you.
12: Europe is in the midst of its second heat wave of the summer, and this one is shattering records. France recorded its hottest day ever on Wednesday, and as temperatures rise, so are questions about how prepared the country is to withstand this kind of extreme heat. NPR's Rebecca Rossman reports from Paris.
8: France has lived through heat waves before, but this one is exposing a new kind of vulnerability in a country largely built for a cooler climate. Record-shattering triple-digit Fahrenheit temperatures are gripping France, part of a heat wave now in its ninth day. Here in Paris, the high was 103 degrees Fahrenheit Wednesday.
9: I'm just walking along the Seine here. It is after 9 p.m., and the heat has not broken.
8: Parts of France were even hotter, comparable with temperatures in places like Phoenix or Dubai. And with the heat not expected to fully ease until the end of the weekend, people are asking, how prepared is France, really, for this kind of heat?
10: The problem is just that Paris is not ready for this weather.
8: Paris resident Leila Gersoy is sitting on a bench with her family, who are visiting her from Germany. Everyone looks exhausted. Gersoy says the big problem here is the lack of air conditioning.
10: Other countries, with people who I've talked to from India or other colleagues at work, that mentioned that they experience this weather all the time, but they have AC in all the places that they go, and I think that's what Paris is lacking right now.
8: Less than a quarter of French households have air conditioning. In Paris, many have been seeking relief in air-conditioned spaces like cinemas and museums. But even many of those spaces have struggled to keep up. The Louvre Museum and Eiffel Tower said they would remain open this week, but would close early because of the heat. Others have been jumping into the city's canals, temporarily opened for swimming. But the search for relief has also brought danger.
14: The dernier chiffre qui vient nous être monté, 40 morts depuis le 18 juin.
8: It's too early to know what the repercussions of this heat wave will be, but on Tuesday, French Prime Minister Sébastien Lecornu said that 40 people across France have drowned in the last week. Most of them were minors swimming unsupervised.
15: C'est d'abord une crise historique dont tous les Français se souviendront.
8: Speaking on France Inter, presenter Patrick Cohn characterizes France's response to the heat wave, or lack thereof, as a, quote, historical crisis.
15: On parlera longtemps de la canicule de juin 2026 comme d'une épreuve.
8: We'll be talking for a long time about the June 2026 heat wave, Cohn said, as a test, a milestone, and perhaps for some, a revelation. He pointed back to France's deadly 2003 heat wave when nearly 15,000 people died.
15: Cette fois, impossible de considérer cette fournaise comme une fatalité.
8: This time, it's impossible to deny that the country's climate is changing before our eyes, he said. Rebecca Rossman, NPR News, Paris.
12: 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America, get ready to meet America. It's Morning Edition from NPR News. I'm Michelle Martin.
11: And Amy Martinez.
2: Most whiskey is aged in barrel houses. One Kentucky distillery is taking a different approach, floating barges.
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2: I'm Scott Detrow. We will visit some bourbon floating on the Mississippi River. 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

Radio friend, hello and welcome to Chord Drift with me, Paul Jorgensen. As always, it is a delicious delight to have you here with me. In fact, every Monday through Thursday from 10 a.m. until noon, you can join me right here on 88.1 FM and listen to some sweet, sweet tunes. That was Sahara with She Doesn't Want Me to Exist off of Distant Lands, which came out at the beginning of June. Sahara is spelled Z-Z-Z-A-H-A-R-A, or if you're one of our British or Canadian friends, Z-Z-Z-A-H-A-R-A. They're out of L.A. It's the solo project of Zahara Jamie. So actually, it might be Zahara, not Sahara. Anyway, subtle distinction, but could be very important. Really great sound there. I love the fuzz guitars that come in with the distortion. Good stuff. If you want to find out more about the show, go to chorddrift.com, where you can see playlists, so like your Spotify's, your Apple Music's, your Qobuz. 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There's musings, pictures, could be some longer form pieces coming someday. Who knows? It's a great spot to go. But also, if you go to wutc.org/chorddrift, you can see the listing of my interviews, some of my archived shows, my current playlist. So the songs that I'm playing as I play them will come out in there too. And I do all that for you, radio friends, so that you can be informed as you go into your weekend. And of course, we've got the holiday coming up right around the corner. So you can be packing your phone full, your computer full, your stereo full of some great music. We are going to keep the tunes rolling here on Chord Drift. I've got Sounds of Future Siam. I've got Brendan Weddle. But kicking off the set, this is Lorelei. A new one that, I'm going to do Brendan Weddle with Pretty Little Fantasy right here on Chord Drift.

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I love those claps. Frankie Rose, Can't Be Wrong, off of their upcoming album, Hilla, H-I-L-A, which is due out on September the 18th. Another L.A. denizen who has toured quite a bit. The Jesus and Mary Chain and Swerve Driver were a couple of the acts that she toured with before her Sounds of Future Siam, Asura Awakens. The album is Awakening of Asura, which came out back in April. It's Thailand-based electronic music that blends traditional Thai instruments with contemporary styles. So the electronic, the fusion kind of thing, there's a little dubstep in there. It's a really fun way of presenting music outside of the Western tradition, but in a kind of Western-y way. Kicking off that set, Brennan Weddle, Pretty Little Fantasy, off of Brennan Weddle, which is due out August the 21st. She or they are going to be playing at Third Man Records, the Blue Room, on September the 18th. So not too far away. And so far, again, what I'm hearing from this Nashville-based, but Minnesota-raised singer-songwriter is some good stuff. Oh, radio friend, we're just rocking and rolling here. I got so much great stuff happening. I can't even keep it all straight in my head. All right, we're going to do some more music. I've got This Heat. I've got Swap Meet. But as promised in the last break, I've got a new This Is Lorelei track, Billy Come Back. I'm sorry, Billy Came Back right here on Core Drift.

24-track loop. That's from This Heat, off of This Heat. Very easy way of wrapping that up. Basically, they used a bunch of analog tape gear to put the song together. And in fact, I believe the whole album. It's really intricate piece. And I like the kind of lo-fi sensibility to it. Before that, Swap Meet, Halfway, off of Mount Zero, one of the albums that I am very much excited is going to be coming out here in July on the 17th. They're from Australia, and the tracks that I've shared with you so far have been absolute bangers, and that one is no exception. And before that, we finally got to This Is Lorelei, Billy Came Back, off of The Singer in My Band, which is due out on September the 11th. This Is Lorelei is going to be playing the Coca-Cola Roxy down in Atlanta on October the 5th. So something to keep your eye and ears on. Yeah, you're listening to Chord Drift with me, Paul Jorgensen. Hello, radio friend. How are you? You're looking great today. I bet you're knocking it out of the park. Unless you don't want to be knocking it out of the park, then I'm glad that you're not knocking it out of the park. What's happening? It's Thursday. You've got me for about 90 more minutes. So I am just absolutely chock full of more music. But let's say you're wondering at home, sure, Chord Drift is on until noon, but then what's on WUTC? Well, I will tell you. Fresh Air starts at 12 o'clock. Great conversations. From 1 until 3, we have the Haley Solomon Show featuring our very own Clark Gibson. From 12 until 1, I'm sorry, let's try that again. From 3 until 4, we have our very own Ray Bassett with Scenic Roots. More of those great conversations with the highly local bent. 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At 8, Louder Than Bombs with Brent Stott. At 9, The Fringe. At 10, Live in the Library with Clark Gibson yet again. And then at 11, Signal and Noise. So a bunch of great information, entertainment, news you can use, a little bit brain shrinking. It's all great. It's all good stuff. You should just stay tuned to the station. But maybe you're thinking, oh, you know what? I also like going to events, and especially music-oriented ones. I wonder if I can have some opportunities maybe to go to some of these for free. Well, it's funny you should mention that, radio friend, because if you go to our tickets and giveaways page, you can see things like the fact that we just added one that is Sonic Live in concert, get ready for this, at the Tivoli Theater. I'm so excited that Tivoli is about to open back up. The Sonic Live in concert is on March the 23rd, so you can enter in to win a pair of tickets to that. You can enter to win tickets to go see Green Sky Bluegrass at the Signal. That's going to be on September the 9th. Fantastic band. Seen them a couple of times. Always a good show. The Brook and the Bluff at the Signal. You can enter to win tickets to that for October the 5th. Phoebe Bridgers, The Lost Tour, on October the 10th with special guest Alex G. You can enter to win tickets to that over at the Bridgestone Arena. And then WUTC is also giving away tickets to Rhiannon Giddens Presents American Tunes at the Caverns on August the 2nd. And of course, as always, if you're going to go watch that footyball, the non-World Cup variety, Chattanooga FC is playing Chicago Fire on Saturday. And if you go to WUTC.org/tickets, you scroll down a bit, you can buy your tickets through our site, and a portion of that comes back to support this, your public radio station. That is so much great stuff. And that just means we need to be playing more great stuff right here with you. So I've got Jordy. I've got Pond. I've got two from Tasha. The second is called Summer. The first is called Spring. They are both off of You Are Spring, which is due out tomorrow. So enjoy a bit of Tasha right here on Chord Drift.

absolutely beautiful track that is Quitter by Jordi, G-O-R-D-I. The album is Nylon, and it came out today because Jordi is an Australian singer-songwriter. Sophie Payton is her walk-it-around name. But coming out of Australia, of course, it's the 26th probably right now over there. So it makes sense that it would come out today. Anyway, the fantastic story about this album. She recorded it live to tape in a single afternoon with no overdubs, no edits. And it's just Jordi singing and playing this nylon string guitar. It was released as a handed out cassette tape, I believe. And only 300 copies were made, but it got such a stir and buzz and whatnot in the Australian music scene. Then it started expanding globally. There were a bunch of pirated copies floating around and stuff. So Jordi decided, oh, let's go ahead and release this for real so that everybody can get the actual thing. It is, the whole EP is fantastic. I highly recommend going and seeking out Nylon is the name of that EP. Before them staying in Australia, we had Pond with Skyworks. This is off of Terrestrials that just came out a couple of weeks ago. It is an anthem about Australia Day, which has some negative connotations to it. And so they talk about it quite a bit in the lyrics. But looking at the lyrics and listening to the music, with the headphones on specifically, I just got this very strong Midnight Oil, Diesel and Dust kind of vibe from it. Really good stuff. Pond, just hit my radar last week, I think it was. And the more I listen, the more I like. Before that, we had two from Tasha. We started off with Spring, which she did with Jamila Woods and Lorraine. And then Summer was the next track that I put in there. Both of those are from You Are Spring, which comes out tomorrow. Just some beautiful vocal work there. Absolutely gorgeous. So much great music coming out this week, folks, and coming down the pike. So let's get to the top of the hour with some more tunes, shall we? I've got Sounds of Future Siam. I've got Soft Palms, but kicking things off, Melt Mode with PFA right here on Chord Drift.

Windmill from The Sounds of Future Siam, which is off of Air Flare, which came out back in May of 2025. Again, bringing in some Thai-specific instrumentation and musical sensibility into a more electronic type of framework. The folks over at Bandcamp, if you don't follow their daily stuff, they will put together collections of music from time to time. And a lot of these electronic tracks that I've been playing with this Thailand bent, I got from one of those articles. And it's a great way for me to expand my musical horizons. Before I go too much further, I want to remind you that you are listening to WUTC 88.1 FM, Chattanooga, and the Tennessee Valley, coming to you from the Earl Winger Broadcast Center within the University of Tennessee at Chattanooga campus. 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You can also go to chordadrift.com to find out more about this show, including playlists and tracks and links where you can go buy the digital media, because we love supporting artists. This is also something that you can take with you when you go to your local record store and pick some of this up, which would be a good thing to do if you go to get an act like Soft Palms. Garbage in the Sand was the track before that off of In Echo, which came out June the 12th digitally and on Bandcamp, and then June the 19th streaming and vinyl. They're out of Long Beach, California. And the album notes specifically state no AI was used in the creation of this album, though they did it in all caps. I'm not going to shout it at you. Really enjoyed that track. And then kicking off that set, Melt Mode with PIFA. It is off of Echoes of Time EP, which is due out August the 15th. And again, Thai electronic music, a little bit of house in there. You're one of the listeners that I've talked to in some of our recent meetups saying, oh, we love you and Clark doing your live stuff Monday through Thursdays from 10 a.m. till noon on my case. And of course, for Clark, from 1 until 3 on the Haley Solomon Show. But we do miss that electronic bend that Haley typically brought. So for you folks, we listened, and a little treat for you there on today's show. And I've got some more of those types of things coming up. But first, we're going to play some Julian Baker and Torres. We're going to play some Black Country New Road. We're going to play some Graham Coxon, which I'm really excited to share this track with you. Kicking things off, Zune, I Was Younger, right here on Chord Drift.

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How?

The only marble I've got left, Julian Baker and Torres, off of Send a Prayer My Way, that came out in April of last year. One of my favorite albums of 2025. You're going to be hearing that phrase a lot as we come up. Of course, Julian Baker, part of Boy Genius as well. They had that fantastic album that came out. And then Torres is Mackenzie Scott from Nashville. And Julian Baker is from Memphis. So definite Tennessee connection there. Before that, Black Country New Road, Goodbye, Don't Tell Me, from Forever How Long. Again, one of my favorite albums of 2025. They're playing all over the place near us, including at the Orange Peel in Asheville on October the 6th. They're going to be at the Variety Playhouse in Atlanta on October the 12th. They're going to be in Birmingham on October the 13th. But they are also coming to the Caverns in October. I believe it is the 4th, but I could be wrong on that. I have tickets. I just don't remember off the top of my head. And for some reason, my research missed that one. Before them, Graham Coxum, Easy, off of Castle Park, that just came out last week. It was originally recorded in 2011 during sessions for Coxon's previous album, A&E, but then didn't get released. And it's got a very 60s pop feel to it. From that track, I also got some strong Syd Barrett vibes. Kicking off that set, Zune with I Was Younger, off of Happy Thought School, which also came out on June the 19th. Y'all know that I'm not a big fan of auto-tuned vocals to the point where you can tell it has been auto-tuned, but I really enjoyed that track, and so I was happy to make an exception. But I make every exception for you, radio friend, because you're here with me every Monday through Thursday from 10 a.m. until noon. So let's get into some more music before we hit the bottom of the hour. I've got a great band name, Great Grandpa, coming up, but kicking things off, Another Day, The Field, right here on Chord Drift.

great-grandpa. Task. Off of their album Patience Moonbeam that came out back in March of 2025. Again, we're kind of romping through last year. Just because there's a lot of great music that came out last year as I was in kind of a state of transition. So there's some stuff that I just like to hear. And there's some stuff that I missed, like this one, which I really enjoy. They did a Tiny Desk concert for NPR in January of this year. And they're based out of Seattle. Before them, we had The Field with Another Day. Now You Existed is the name of the EP that came out in May of this year. It's listed as an instrumental track, but keen-eared listeners would have realized that there were, in fact, some vocals there, but they actually weren't. They were samples. And they strung them together to make that vocal piece of the overall electronic instrumental. Kind of a fun thing to do. You know what else is fun? Being here with you on Chord Drift up until the end of the hour anyway for today. And that's going to wrap up my broadcast week, which we're going to talk about a bit more in the next break. But wanted to say thank you for listening. 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So, like, for example, Clark Gibson from 1 until 3 on the Haley Solomon Show, Ray Bassett from 3 until 4 with Scenic Roots. We've got Therapy Thursdays with Iggy at 7. We've got Brent Stott with Louder Than Bombs at 8. At 9 o'clock, we've got The Fringe. At 10, we've got Clark Gibson again with Live in the Library. And 11, Signal and Noise. 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You can go check out our tickets and giveaways. 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I recommend checking the list and or subscribing to our newsletter so that you can find out all of the great tickets and giveaways that we've got coming up. 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If I didn't mention it, chorddrift.com for playlists, track lists, socials, etc. All right, let's get some more music before we have to start thinking about wrapping this thing up. I've got Lily Seabird. I've got Samia. I've got Ken Pomeroy. But kicking this set off, I've got Harlow with Dahlia right here on Chord Drift. And I'm new.

Oh, hang on just a minute. Porch Light, we're going to get to you here in a minute. Want to thank you for listening, radio friend. We just heard Lily Seabird with Election Day off of the album Light Spheres on Their Way, which is due out on September the 4th, is going to be opening for Black Country New Road on October the 4th at the Caverns. I was right. Also will be opening for Black Country New Road. Oh, I'm sorry, is also going to be participating in America Fest in Nashville, September 15 to 17. Before her, we had Samia with Bovine Excision off of Bloodless, which came out in April. Samia is opening up for Role Model, who I've played recently. They'll be performing in Atlanta at the Synovus Bank Amphitheater at Chastain Park. That's a mouthful. On October the 3rd, on October the 4th, we'll be in Nashville at The Truth. A much easier thing to say. Before them, Ken Pomeroy with Pareidolia off of Cruel Joke, which came out in May. Again, one of my favorite artists that I saw up at Big Ears this year. Kicking off the set, Harlow with Dahlia off of Cows Come Home, which came out in March of last year. Radio friend, as I said, we're wrapping up our broadcast day and our broadcast week. It has been a pleasure as always. I am going to be taking some much needed time off next week, but you're still going to have me with you Monday through Thursday from 10 a.m. until noon. That's right. I am cranking through some production work to have you some fresh shows that will take you into the new month of July. To find out more about the show, go to courtdrift.com, of course, WUTC.org. Taking us out, if we've got time, and I don't think we will, I've got some Colin Miller, I've got some Walker Ryder, but kicking things off, Porch Light Overflow here on Court Drift. Thank you so much for listening. Have a great rest of your day, great rest of your week, great weekend. And I will see you on Monday.

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1: From WHYY in Philadelphia, this is Fresh Air. I'm Tanya Mosley in Los Angeles. Today, actor and playwright Anna Deavere Smith. For more than 50 years, she's pioneered a type of theater built on real people's words, interviewing hundreds of Americans and then performing their words verbatim. Now she's telling a story from her own family in a new play called Basil Biggs. It's about her great-great-grandfather, a free black man who prepared the ground where Lincoln delivered his most famous speech. And this time, she's using a cast of actors to tell the story.
2: One actor walked in and looked exactly like my cousin Basil Biggs and like my brother. And I have to tell you, I just burst out crying in the auditions, sobbing.
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3: Live from NPR News in Washington, I'm Louise Schiavone. Two significant U.S. Supreme Court rulings this morning affecting the lives of immigrants to the U.S. On a 6-3 vote, the conservative majority greatly altered the landscape for immigrants holding temporary protected status, the program known as TPS. The justices gave the Trump administration the green light to end that program and begin mass deportations of people who've been living and working legally in the U.S. for years. 17 countries have the designation. NPR's Jimena Bustillo looks at the impact.
4: After the ruling, there was a statement issued by Javier Palomerza, president of the U.S. Hispanic Business Council. And he said that this ruling also comes at a time when employers are already struggling to find and retain workers to work in areas like construction, for example, is one, or manufacturing, processing as well. And so this means that it could be harder for businesses to grow and plan and also compete.
3: NPR's Jimena Bustillo. The justices also ruled that the government has the power to stop asylum seekers from physically entering the United States. President Trump yesterday canceled a bill signing ceremony for a bipartisan housing bill, saying his pet issue, an election bill, had to be first. NPR's Franco Ordonez looks at the president's turnabout.
5: It speaks to bigger issues about Trump's efforts to expand his executive power and political power, and the loyalty he expects from those he works with. That includes U.S. allies, who he has been frustrated with for not supporting him enough in the war on Iran.
6: I just want their loyalty. We don't need their money. We don't need anything. We have the most powerful military in the world by far. But I just want loyalty. You know, we're so loyal to them.
5: Political strategists say Trump is more focused on loyalty, including Republicans being loyal to him rather than having the necessary majorities who can pass his legislation. Franco Ordonez, NPR News.
3: A coalition of publishers representing nearly 400 newspapers has filed suit against OpenAI and Microsoft. The suit accuses the companies of stealing copyrighted material to build artificial intelligence models, NPR's John Ruich reports.
7: Plaintiffs say this is the biggest coalition of local newspapers yet to sue OpenAI and Microsoft for violating protections under the Copyright Act. They say the companies systematically and willfully stole copyrighted news articles to build AI products like ChatGPT and Microsoft Copilot. The case is the latest in a raft of lawsuits accusing AI companies of scraping copyrighted material from the web to train models. The coalition includes Pulitzer Prize-winning publications like the Riverdale Press and the Concord Monitor, and the New York Amsterdam News, one of the oldest black-owned newspapers in the U.S. OpenAI and Microsoft did not have an immediate comment. John Ruich, NPR News.
3: This is NPR. Venezuela is responding to the effects of two powerful earthquakes. At least 163 people have died. Hundreds have been injured. The U.S. State Department is sending search and rescue teams and critical supplies. The U.S. men's national soccer team plays again in the FIFA World Cup today against Turkey, and they could have a key player returning to the lineup after an injury. NPR's Becky Sullivan has details.
8: Christian Pulisic took a kick to his calf in a practice before the first U.S. game against Paraguay. Then in the game, a Paraguayan defender hit the same spot again. Pulisic had to leave the match and miss the second game against Australia. The U.S. won both games anyway and clinched the top spot in the group, and with it, a favorable position in the knockout round. In other words, this match against Turkey doesn't really matter. Still, Pulisic says he's relieved to be available.
9: I'm feeling good, positive going into it, and hopefully I'll be able to play a part.
8: The U.S. lineup will look different against Turkey. The four players who've gotten a yellow card are likely to sit out, since picking up another yellow would result in a suspension in the must-win round of 32 game next Wednesday. Becky Sullivan, NPR News, Los Angeles.
3: A waft of heat rising up from North Africa into Spain and France and other parts of Europe is breaking temperature records. In some places, the thermometer hit 104 degrees Fahrenheit and higher. Forecasters say this will last a couple more days before conditions ease, making the heat especially rough is the humidity that's coming with it. Officials are urging people to stay indoors as hospitals brace for more heat-related illnesses. The Dow up 366. I'm Louise Schiavone, NPR News.
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1: This is Fresh Air. I'm Tanya Mosley. My guest today, actor and playwright Anna Deavere Smith, has played a national security advisor on The West Wing, a matriarch on Black-ish, and a magazine editor on Inventing Anna. But for more than 50 years, the work she keeps returning to is America itself. Smith pioneered what we now call documentary or verbatim theater. She interviews people, sometimes hundreds of them, caught inside a national fracture, like a riot or epidemic. And then she stands alone on a stage and performs their exact words. In her 1992 play Fires in the Mirror, she became Crown Heights, Brooklyn, in the aftermath of a deadly racial conflict. In Twilight, Los Angeles, 1992, she became the city in the days after the Rodney King verdict. And in her 2016 play Notes from the Field, she examined the school-to-prison pipeline. Here she is as Letitia de Santiago, a parent from Stockton, California, on the lengths she takes to keep her kids out of trouble.
12: And I think I was a very strict mother. Anything involving my kids, I was very involved. I used to even go at nighttime and smell them. Yes, oh yes, yes. To see if they were not drinking or smoking. Oh yes, I did so many things to keep my kids out of trouble, and thanks to the Lord, I think I did a good job.
1: Anna Deavere Smith's new play turns that lens on her own family. Basil Biggs premieres this month in Philadelphia, written for the nation's 250th anniversary. The title character is her great-great-grandfather, a free Black man who became a prominent Gettysburg figure and a conductor of the Underground Railroad, helping to lead enslaved people to freedom. Smith first learned about him a decade ago while appearing on PBS's Finding Your Roots with Henry Louis Gates, Jr. In this clip, Gates explains the remarkable role Biggs played in the war's aftermath.
13: Now, this obituary, Anna, is for Celia Biggs Penn, Basil's daughter, who died in 1936. And it gives us a sense of what your ancestors did in the fateful days right before the battle.
14: Mrs. Penn, last of kin who fled 63 battle, dies. The only colored persons in this section, the Biggs family, was warned to leave this section with the approach of the Confederate troops.
13: Okay, so
12: wow.
13: Your ancestors fled.
14: Unbelievable.
13: The Confederate invasion. Now, remember, it's 3 days of combat, right?
14: Right.
13: And Basil's farm was converted into a field hospital.
14: Huh.
13: By the Confederates.
14: My God, that's a story right there. That's an amazing, that's a play.
1: Anna Deavere Smith, welcome back to Fresh Air.
15: Thank you for having me. That moment that we just heard, I think the audience, if they watch it, I think we all came to the same conclusion at the same time, including you, that it is a play, and now it is exactly a play. Take us to that moment.
12: Sure. Well, so that was me with my friend, Skip, a.k.a. Henry Louis Gates Jr., and it was a very powerful moment, I have to say. But maybe what's equally as interesting is that I did nothing about it. That was in 2014 when it aired on PBS. My family raced off to Gettysburg, and that would be my generation of cousins and sisters, rushed off. And for some reason, I couldn't go. I mean, you know, I am an artist. I'm nomadic. I go from pillar to post. And the only thing that was in the way, other gigs, that's what was in the way. And then Kathy Sachs, who is an extraordinary philanthropist and arts collector, has been putting together a remarkable festival of arts here in Philadelphia, which is where I am right now, called What Now? And she asked me to write something for it. And because it was for the 250th anniversary, and because it was in Pennsylvania, I thought, oh, this is the time for me to write about Basil Biggs.
15: What's a detail about Basil's life that completely surprised you? I mean, the entire story is pretty remarkable, but what was something that really stuck with you
12: I would say a sort of very pertinent and revolutionary discovery was that he could not read and write, and neither could my great-great-grandmother, Mary Jackson Biggs, which meant that I had nothing to go on.

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1: I don't have a word out of the mouth of my great-great-grandfather or his children. So this called for me to leave my documentary form. It allows me to still be the Americanist that I believe I am. But I had to do a different kind of writing, a different kind of inquiry.
2: Yeah. How did you bring him to life?
1: I was really terrified, honestly, you know, staring at the blank page. I'd had a fabulous time in Gettysburg, you know, made great friends there, felt absolutely at home in Gettysburg, spent a lot of time in the archives, but I still didn't know how to put the words on paper. And what the best thing that happened was that I had been able to visit the farm. His first farm in Gettysburg. The farm is still there. The house is still there. The barn is still there. The creek is still there. And we believe that that's where he did a lot of his Underground Railroad activity. This is the house that was taken over by the Confederates and turned into the Confederate hospital. There is still blood on the floor. Walking around the barn, walking around the farm really gave me the rooting that I needed to start writing. I don't know what I would have done if I hadn't had a chance to walk around that farm. And so it's also interesting that, especially for a black man of that era, all three of the houses that he lived in Gettysburg are still standing.
2: He is the reason Lincoln had ground to stand on in that fateful November. He reburied the Union dead, right, so that the cemetery could be dedicated, so that the Gettysburg Address could be delivered.
1: That's right. And the Underground Railroad also, obviously, is a story that one has to put together shreds for. It's underground, right? But the reason that he's commemorated now, the reason he's honored now in Gettysburg, what happened was that when word got out that the Confederates were coming to Gettysburg, you know, now we think about these things, and of course, you go to the battlefield, but, you know, it was a farm town, right? And when word was out that the Confederates were coming, black people had every reason to believe that they were going to be snatched and taken back to the South, whether they were free or not. This had happened. A massive invasion and raid had happened nearby in Chambersburg. So my great-great-grandfather took his family, my great-great-grandmother and the children, away. When they came back, really just a few days later, the farm had been taken over by the Confederates. They had claimed the house as their hospital. And I believe that that Basil Biggs had lost everything. I mean, he couldn't read and write, but he was very entrepreneurial. He had a robust farm. He had a good business as a veterinarian. And I think that he took the grisly job of disinterring the Union dead and reburying them and cleaning up the 7,000 dead bodies with a group of other black men that he brought together. I believe that he did that because he was broke. Now, it could be that, you know, he had a huge civic responsibility. I'm not sure. But they started that in October, and they had it in good enough shape that by November, when Lincoln came to consecrate what becomes the National Soldier Cemetery, it was possible to do. The irony is that at least then, black Union soldiers were not buried in that cemetery. And so Basil Biggs was a part of an organization called the Sons of Goodwill, who created a separate cemetery at that time for the black Union dead.
2: Did you ever consider playing Biggs yourself, like a one-woman show? Because this is a traditional play with a cast of actors.
1: I'm very excited about these actors. And this the whole part of casting the play was huge, you know, trying to find who would play these characters. And one actor walked in and looked exactly like my cousin Basil Biggs and like my brother. And there's a scene in the play that is just a real sort of contentious moment between Basil and this young man called Calvin. And I have to tell you, I just burst out crying in the audition.

0: seconds of sobbing because it just reminded me of discord between my brother and my father. And I made a very intentional decision in 1980 when many of us who were not white heterosexual presenting males were encouraged, not just invited, but encouraged to write about ourselves. And I made the opposite move. And I said, I'm not going to write about myself. I'm not going to write about my family. I'm going to chase America in terms of that which is not me. And I did that for 50 years. And so to have this kind of homecoming is very powerful in so many ways. And I think to see it outside of myself rather than trying to embody it is part of the power.
1: Today, I'm talking with actor and playwright Anna Deavere Smith about her new play, Basil Biggs. It's about her own great-great-grandfather, a free black man who reburied thousands of Union dead at Gettysburg and prepared the ground where Lincoln delivered his famous address. We'll continue our conversation after a short break. This is Fresh Air.
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1: This is Fresh Air, and today I am talking with actor and playwright Anna Deavere Smith. Her new play, Basil Biggs, traces the life of her great-great-grandfather in the Civil War-era Gettysburg. It premieres this month at the Wilma Theater in Philadelphia, written for the nation's 250th anniversary. Smith was born in Baltimore in 1950 and came up through the theater as a classically trained actor. Somewhere along the way, she set down a different path. Instead of playing invented characters, she started turning a tape recorder on real Americans and performing their exact words, becoming a pioneer of what we now call documentary or verbatim theater. Anna, I want to talk a little bit about verbatim theater because you came up, as I said, as an actor, and then you did this unusual thing. Instead of looking for roles, you started collecting people. What sparked that shift?
0: I think everything starts with a question. And I feel, for example, that education should be about us discovering our questions rather than seeking answers. And I had that extraordinary opportunity in a Shakespeare class when I first started studying acting. I didn't really begin that pursuit until I was 22 years old. And our Shakespeare teacher on the first day, and I was very worried about Shakespeare class, and it's about speaking Shakespeare, it's not Shakespeare scholarship, made this particular suggestion that we expect the rhythm of Shakespeare to be like this, da-da-da-da-da-da-da-da-da, what we call iambic pentameter. And she suggested in her argument that when we are trying to speak Shakespeare, we just speak the words as they are written, right? We don't add extra emotion or anything. In making that argument, she said, but if there is an upside down rhythm in the second beat, this tells you that something is awry with the character. So that little other beat's called a trochee. So if the rhythm goes da da da da da da da da da da, that means there's something unsettled. And she gave the example of the end of the play King Lear, when Lear has lost everything. And he says, never, never, never, never, never. Everything's upside down. So when I was in the conservatory, I was trying to figure out, how did that happen? How could emotions be captured in rhythms? And I decided that I would see if I could listen in real life to how people's rhythms changed and if those changes would be indicative not only of disarray in a story that individual was telling me, but also in the world around them. And so this is one of those random things. I was at a cocktail party and standing next to, like a wallflower, another woman was standing next to me. And she asked me what I did, what was my work. And I never to this day say I'm an actor. Like even on a plane, if somebody says, what do you do? I never say I'm an actor because then you have that very embarrassing question. Well, what have I seen you in?
4: So, right. Yeah. What do
0: so
4: you say?
0: I said, well, I'm trying to learn something about, imagine at a cocktail party. I'm trying to learn something about language and identity. And I said, and I'm trying to figure out how to get people to break their linguistic patterns when they speak. And she said, well, I'm a linguist.
4: Ah.
0: And she said, I'm going to give you three questions that will guarantee this can happen in the course of an hour. And the questions were, have you ever come close to death? Have you ever been accused of something you didn't do? And do you know the circumstances of your birth? And so the first show that I made was with other actors. I only played one part. And I literally walked up to people on the streets of New York or wherever they were, and I said, I know an actor who looks like you. If you'll give me an hour of your time, I will invite you to see yourself perform. This was in 1980. And so I talked to the lifeguard at the gym. I talked to the lady up the street who had a secondhand clothes store. I talked to somebody who was in a fancy beauty parlor. And I made a show in which I would talk to somebody for an hour about whatever they want to talk about, hair, you know, swimming lanes, and somewhere in that I would ask those questions. And lo and behold, their language took on these different patterns. And so I trained myself how to listen by doing that. And then when you think about it, since I've gone to do plays about things that are upside down, are in disarray, are not iambic pentameters, but are trochees, then it is the case that people speak in disrupted sentences, and they struggle to make sense, which means that they actually make these gorgeous, as far as I'm concerned, sort of architectures of language. And I'm very interested in those things, I will call them, those moments, and that's what I perform.
1: I'm sure you've heard a lot of people say, oh, that takes a lot of bravery for you to just walk up to people on the street and just ask them questions. What were those early responses to you? Because you weren't talking to people on behalf of, say, a news organization or something tangible, specific that people know that this would go toward.
0: Well, I think, you know, it was kind of a curious thing, right, for some girl to, you know, ask you that. Or I was doing a lot of temp work at the time. And the person I performed was Julia, who was at JCPenney. We worked in a basement. My desk was right next to hers. And I would hear Julia talking on the phone. And I thought, I've got to get an interview with Julia. So I know in advance, you know, of somebody who I thought was very, very interesting. And I think because nobody had ever asked them before. And by the way, this isn't like now where people are going around taking selfies and pictures of each other. This is when my tape recorder was, you know, it was like this Panasonic thing that was probably almost a foot long.
1: Yeah.
0: Right.
1: Yeah.
0: So people weren't walking around with iPhones that they could record on. So I think it was like this odd thing, a rather charming girl, asking them to do. And they said yes.
1: My own curiosity, what was so interesting about Julia on the phone at JCPenney in the basement?
0: Well, see, that she was just like, you know, she was one of those people who was, she was so, oh, she had a story about somebody who just had a meltdown on a bus going through the tunnel, the Lincoln Tunnel in New York. And she, as often, was so beautiful about black people in particular, is she acted out like all the people, right?
1: Yes.
0: So that was so great, you know. And you know, I'll have to tell you another sort of epiphany I had about Julia. So I said, I only played one part in that play. It was Julia. And she came. It was so exciting to see the people come to see themselves performed in this loft in New York. And Julia waited for me with her friends. And as we were walking down Leonard Street, and her friend, Julia, girl, you were the star, girl. You were the star. And I thought, yeah, the character should be the star, not the actor, right? And so, I mean, she just was one of those black women with a great sense of humor and a great ability to tell a story.
1: Oh, see, this story, okay. I was wondering, you know, a lot of your performances remind me of an oral tradition I know some Black households have, like the way people slide in and out of imitating others to kind of drive a point home. Did you see that growing up? What was the storytelling tradition?
0: Oh, yeah. I mean, Miss Johnson next door, who weighed 400 pounds, couldn't move very far, and would, you know, give me 25 cents to go down, buy her some fatback from the grocery store, Mr. Zalman's grocery store. And then, you know, I would sit on her porch and hear a story, and she had. And my maternal grandfather, who married Virginia Biggs, was a fantastic storyteller. So, as was my maternal grandmother. So I'd do anything for a story when I was little. And you're right, there's that oral tradition. My Aunt Esther is the first person I ever interviewed, sitting in her kitchen. All my life I listened to her, but the first actual interview I did, knowing that I wanted to create this kind of theater, I tested it out on Aunt Esther.
1: Our guest today is actor and playwright Anna Deavere Smith. We'll be right back after a break. I'm Tanya Mosley, and this is Fresh Air.

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1: Here is your WUTC live music lineup for the week. On Tuesday, Songbird starts off the week with Tyler Ramsey and Carl Bromell for their Celestun tour. 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JJ's Bohemia hosts Shock T, Cardboard Cutout, and Snow Clone. 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Ashley Dilbick kicks off the night at Gate 11 Distillery. And back at Songbirds, you can see Chris Knight live, and the Woodshop hosts Nashville duo Fielder to wrap things up. 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
2: This is Fresh Air. I'm Tanya Mosley, and my guest today is the actor, playwright, and professor Anna Deavere Smith. Over the last four decades, she invented and defined what's known as documentary or verbatim theater. She's interviewed hundreds of people, then performed them on stage. Fires in the Mirror, about the Crown Heights conflict, made her a Pulitzer Prize finalist. Twilight, Los Angeles, 1992, about the city after the Rodney King verdict, earned her two Tony nominations. She went on to write Let Me Down Easy, about the body and the American healthcare system, and Notes from the Field, about the school-to-prison pipeline. Her new play is called Basil Biggs, and it's the story of her own great-great-grandfather, a free black man who played an important role in the Civil War Battle of Gettysburg. This thing that you do, this verbatim theater, I have heard you describe it as you're borrowing people's stories with their permission. And there's something very specific about the people you choose. How do you decide who to interview?
3: Well, who to interview is just who, you know, say my play Let Me Down Easy was about health care, but it was also about the vulnerability of the human body to the state, to disease. And so I did extensive interviewing. I went to, for example, South Africa during the AIDS crisis when Mbeki was an AIDS denialist. I went to Rwanda 10 years after the genocide, sort of broken societies, and talked to people. And I have an abstract idea of the problem that I'm trying to investigate. And I don't have a story. And then in the process of doing the interviews, and more importantly, in the process of being in the rehearsal room, I find a through line of a story.
2: Where did the inspiration come for Let Me Down Easy?
3: Dr. Ralph Horowitz was the head of internal medicine at Yale School of Medicine. And he invited me in the late 90s to come to Yale Medical School and to interview doctors and patients and to perform at something called Medical Grand Rounds as a way of showing the doctors that they don't listen. And I kept saying, no, no, no, no, no, no, no. And at first I thought it was because I was just too intimidated to be around all those doctors. And he didn't give up. And when I finally went and started doing the interviews of patients, I realized the reason I was really worried was because I knew it would have something to do with death. And I did this performance at Medical Grand Rounds, and I performed doctors and some people who had been very, very sick. And after that performance, maybe a year later, he asked me to come back and do it in another situation, and I did. And those same patients, they were waiting eagerly backstage to say hello. And I thought, now why would you want to come to see a show again that's dealing with a moment in your life where you almost died? And it dawned on me, because dying or not, something about the performance made it all real in a good way and solid in a good way. Because this is before the big healthcare conversation. But once the healthcare conversation, as we're starting to approach Obama and the whole conversation of healthcare starts to become real, then I realize I have a real sort of political place to put this excursion really around death into a frame. And that's what made me continue to work on it. And also because, you know, people say, oh, how did you get this person to talk to you? Or how did you get this person to trust you? I say, oh, no. I'm looking for the people who are screaming from a mountaintop and I just happen to be walking by. And when you go into a palliative care unit, you sit with somebody who's dying, if they have the strength, it's a scream from the mountaintop. They want to be heard. They want to communicate. And that's very dramatic and very stage worthy.
4: In Let Me Down Easy, there's a person that you embody, Brent Williams. He's a rodeo bull rider from Idaho. You talk about him quite a bit over the last 20 years. He's was someone who really taught you what seems like a lot of lessons. But I want to play a little clip because he talked to you about the ways bull riding has wrecked his body. That he has this one story that a bull shoved his face through metal chutes, for example. And in this clip of your performances, Williams, you're talking about his health care deductible.
5: Yeah, I got insurance, Blue Cross of Idaho, family policy, $260 a month, cover all of us. Then we got a $7,500 deductible, which is stupid. I mean, you know, we don't ever meet that. I mean, all us paying money, then we got to pay $7,500 before they meet it. They're just trying to rape us. Like all the people that got the money, they rape the poor till pretty soon, or they rape the middle class till the middle class becomes poor. They're going to start raping the rich. And they're gonna break the whole country, I think. But basically, I'm an optimist.
4: That was my guest, Anna Deavere Smith, as Brent Williams in Let Me Down Easy. And when you watch this, there is a lot of physicality to that performance. You're wearing a cowboy hat, your legs are wide, you're strutting across the stage. And these are parts of the story as well, that body language. What is it telling us? What is it telling you that words don't convey?
3: First of all, if my performance is attentive to detail, then you see the choreography. You don't know why you're drawn to that person. But if we were to sit down and break it down for you and show you the choreography, you'd know why. I mean, with Brent, he was kind of outrageous. You know, I actually invited Brent to New York a couple of times. And he's a very different person than the sort of artists that I hang out with. Very, very conservative. But you know, he's a perfect example of someone who's game, you know, who comes with goodwill. He knows. And he was in my apartment dancing cheek to cheek with the astute legal scholar, Patricia Williams.
4: What? Wow.
3: And so it's about goodwill. You know, we talk about how do we get over these differences. It's like he doesn't agree with anybody at in this case, it's sitting around the dinner and then dancing afterwards and people had drank enough. You know, he didn't agree. Nobody agreed with Brent, but he felt at home in my house, right?
4: You like talking to people that you don't agree with.
3: Well, not necessarily all the time. For the purpose of putting them in a play, yes. So we have to admit that that's also different in a way from real life, right? I can do things in my art that I may not be able to do in my life. So with Brent, I went to the National Rodeo Finals with him and standing around with all of his friends, you know, swigging shivas and telling stories about women that weren't so great, right? Would I be doing that just for fun? Probably not.
4: Today, I'm talking with actor and playwright Anna Deavere Smith about her new play, Basil Biggs. It's about her own great-great-grandfather, a free black man who reburied thousands of Union dead at Gettysburg and prepared the ground where Lincoln delivered his famous address. We'll continue our conversation after a short break. This is Fresh Air.
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4: This is Fresh Air, and today I am talking with actor and playwright Anna Deavere Smith. Her new play, Basil Biggs, traces the life of her great-great-grandfather in the Civil War-era Gettysburg. It premieres this month at the Wilma Theater in Philadelphia, written for the nation's 250th anniversary. Smith's earlier plays include Fires in the Mirror, Twilight Los Angeles 1992, and her 2016 play, Notes from the Field. I want to talk briefly about the choices you made in Notes from the Field. You showcased a wide range of people, civil rights leaders and high school students and prisoners like Denise Dotson. She was an inmate at the Maryland Correctional Institute for Women, and she was serving time for murder. And I'm going to play a clip. Here she is talking about her children and the circumstances of her crime, you playing her. Let's listen.
8: I had six children. Now I have five. One of them died since I've been here. The oldest being 34, the youngest being 21. I had my youngest child when I was in a Baltimore detention center. I've been here 23 years. Well, my boyfriend, my former boyfriend, because we wasn't together at the time, shot and killed a guy who tried to rape me. Well, they didn't consider it accomplice. I got the same charge as he did. First degree murder. I think it's fair. You're talking about somebody's life. Whether it's in your control or not, somebody's life has been taken, so I do think it's fair. But I think that if I had had a better education, I would have been more upright, so to speak. Because without that education, I always felt less than. And I think if I had had that education, I would have known that I am somebody. I am a good person.
4: That was my guest, Anna Deavere Smith, as inmate Denise Dotson. I can almost hear your questions in her answers, Anna, of course, like the questions you asked to elicit those answers. But it's her demeanor. She was one of several Black women and girls at the heart of this Notes from the Field. What drew you to put people like her at the center of this story?
8: Well, the story really was about looking at the pressures, or what we call, what are the things that pull us away from giving people an education? And why, when they are unable to fit into maybe the sorting mechanism of education, do they end up incarcerated? And I heard a chilling statistic that there's something like in the 70% of Black and brown kids that can't really read at the level they need to read.
4: Just across the board in the United States.
8: Yeah, and so we have to ask deeply what's in the way of that. And Notes from the Field was looking at education and the things that pull people away from school, and the things that pull school away from people. And with Denise, you know, you of course, sitting in a prison, I mean, she's aware of being under surveillance all the time. You know, she's probably about a year maybe from going for the review board again. She's very conscious of every single thing she's saying. And there was extraordinary humility in Denise and emotional power. And her job in prison was to train service dogs. And she talked about how dogs are more decent than people. And even that the amount of attention that she gives those dogs to train them, what if we gave the same type of attention to children? And the last thing I'll say about this is, even if you go back to Thomas Jefferson and you look at his plan in the notes from the state of Virginia, on the state of Virginia, his plan for education was to find the excellent ones and throw out the rubbish. The word rubbish is in that document. So, and that's just talking about white men. And so our system has always been one of sorting. Let's sort out the people that we don't want to be bothered with.
4: You ended up studying at the American Conservatory Theater. This theater community that you then became a part of, you know, the way we think about theater today is always talking about it in terms of keeping it alive. And this sounds like this was a vibrant place for you.
8: First of all, my first job was for a black theater company that had been started by Ed Bullen's great black playwright. And it was called the Grassroots Theater Company. And I went in there to see if there was something I could do. And they said, well, you could be the stage manager. I said, well, I don't know how to do that. Oh, you'll be fine. You look like you could be good. I was their so-called stage manager. And I had a crisis when I decided to go to school at the American Conservatory Theater, which would be like the white people's theater, you know, in the middle of town, that was very, you know, resourced, and not to work anymore at the Grassroots Theater Company. But the American Conservatory Theater had a company of 52 actors. And that's where I was trained. So that was an entirely different type of time than now. And, you know, we always say the theater is dying, but I think it's that it has another economic model now. Those were the days when the idea was to have a theater in your town that was the sort of gem, the cultural gem of a town, like a symphony. And that changed when those theaters started to see themselves as breeding places for Broadway. And so I would say it's not that the theater is dead, it's that it had a different economic model. And we never know when that may change again.
4: I mean, you're deep in the Basil Baig story right now, but is there an American story you have your sights on for the future that's been swirling in your head that you're dying to explore?
8: No, because I think that Basil Biggs's story about approaching the Civil War, about being a part of restoring his town after this massive, massive catastrophe, and following through to touch the American promise, and going through the 15th Amendment, which the play takes us through that. I think there are many things about that are still unfinished business in our country right now. And so I'm pleased to be able to see what lessons I can learn, the actors can learn, and the audience can learn by looking at that moment in history and looking at this particular family and how they came through it.
4: Anna Deavere Smith, thank you so much for this conversation and your time. This has been a real pleasure.
8: My pleasure. Thank you so much to you and your producers.
4: Actor and playwright Anna Deavere Smith. Her new play, Basil Biggs, debuts at the Wilma Theater in Philadelphia this weekend. Coming up, TV critic David Bianculli reviews Larry David's new HBO series. 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
9: Did you know there's an Italian Renaissance mansion here in Chattanooga that inspired a piano concerto? This is the Local History Minute on WUTC. In 1914, Lorenzo Marr, chief engineer at Buick, moved his family from Flint, Michigan to Signal Mountain. He retired in 1923 and he began construction on the Marrcrest Estate, a 7,000 square foot mansion adorned with polished marble and carved mahogany and a swimming pool with a view of the Tennessee Valley. In 1997, composer Dr. W. Daniel Landis visited the newly restored mansion and, as a gift for its new owners, wrote a piano concerto entitled The Four Seasons at Marrcrest. That concerto was performed by the Chattanooga Symphony Orchestra on May 11, 2002, as the Marrcrest Estate was added to the National Register of Historic Places. This was the Local History Minute on WUTC.
4: This is Fresh Air. Tomorrow, HBO presents a new 7-part sketch comedy series that's an irreverent look at American history, just in time for the country's 250th anniversary. It's called Life, Larry, and the Pursuit of Unhappiness, and it stars Larry David and comes from Higher Ground, Barack and Michelle Obama's production company. Our TV critic David Bianculli has this review.
10: One of the first things the Obamas did for TV after forming their Higher Ground production company was build a series around a singular American voice. That voice was Studs Terkel, the Chicago writer whose 1974 working-class oral history, Working, was a major influence on the young Barack Obama. In 2023, Obama saluted and continued Terkel's vision by hosting and narrating Working, What We Do All Day, a very impressive, very serious 4-part Netflix documentary series. Now, Higher Ground is building another series around a singular American voice. The results are equally impressive, but much less serious. Because this time, the voice belongs to Larry David, America's unofficial national curmudgeon. He's turned being disgruntled into a massive fortune, and into a lengthy, brilliant comedy career that includes Seinfeld, Curb Your Enthusiasm, and now Life, Larry, and the Pursuit of Unhappiness. This new series is created and written by Larry David and Jeff Schaefer. They're also executive producers, as are the Obamas. Schaefer directs and is well-tuned to Larry David's rhythms and sensibilities. Over the decades, Schaefer wrote dozens of episodes of Seinfeld and wrote and directed even more installments of Curb. Their new collaboration is much more heavily scripted than ad-libbed and is expensively mounted. Costumes, sets, even action sequences all look first-rate. But even when Larry David is part of a silent tableau recreating the Continental Congress, wearing a powdered wig while Barack Obama opens the show as the host, Larry can't stay silent for long.
11: But what truly makes America unique is the fact that we've always been a work in progress. We're not perfect. We can be irascible, petty, selfish, cheap, and let's face it, some of us will always find something to complain about. But as Americans, we have always found a way to overcome these naysayers, these deeply unpleasant people who stood in the way of progress, these miserable, intolerable, did I mention petty? Wretched.
12: Hey, none of that's in the script!
10: Life, Larry, and the Pursuit of Unhappiness is subtitled An Almost History of America and provides just that. Each sketch, introduced by narrator Samuel L. Jackson, starts with historical fact, then veers wildly and enjoyably off the rails. In every sketch, the guest stars get the vibe David is after and add to it effortlessly. The opening sketch imagines that Founding Father Robert Livingston, played by Larry David, suggested some rather unusual rules for the Declaration of Independence before Thomas Jefferson took over the job of writing it. Henry Winkler plays John Hancock, and Chris Parnell plays Benjamin Franklin, who's reading some of Livingston's outrageous ideas to the assembled Congress.
13: Here's another gem. No sharing desserts. If you want a dessert, order it. None of this. Pass it around.
12: We're not animals, Mr. Franklin, all eating out of a trough.
13: We can all have our own forks.
12: Then we'll all take bites. put the forks in our mouths, put it back in the pie after it's been in our mouths, Mr. Franklin. It's unsanitary.
13: Sometimes I don't want a whole slice of pie. I just want a taste of pie.
12: Get your own damn piece of pie, Franklin!
13: If you...
10: The next sketch jumps forward a full century, from 1776 to 1876, and has Larry David as Alexander Graham Bell unveiling his newest invention, the telephone, to a small invited group of guests. The guests, though, are quick to offer suggestions of their own.
12: My assistant Watson is in another building, out of sight and sound. But with this device, I will be able to communicate with him as if he was standing right next to me. I will pick up the phone on my side, and it will ring on his.
14: What kind of ring?
12: Normal ring. It's just a ring. It's a ring. It's a typical ring.
15: Maybe there could be a menu of rings that people could choose from.
14: Oh, yes. I would like mine to sound like a doorbell.
16: I'd like mine to sound like a clown horn.
15: Or perhaps a bicycle ring, you know. Bling.
12: Oh, all wonderful ideas, but hardly the point. The point is, I'll be able to communicate with someone who is miles away.
14: What if I'm at a piano recital, say, and I don't want it to ring, so it just vibrates like a Jew's harp in your pocket?
15: Oh, yes.
12: Oh, that's just a fascinating idea.
14: Well, what if you could send short...
12: What if you invent your own? Go off and invent your own. That's not this. You want something that vibrates? Go! Go invent it! This is all nonsense!
10: Yes, it is all nonsense. Even with some punchlines that are sharp and pointed, it's also whimsical, it's wonderful. Other sketches in the first show include trench warfare during World War I, and Rosa Parks on a Birmingham bus ride predating her famous bus boycott. HBO wants a lot of the sketch details kept secret, and I'm fine with that. But every sequence brings its own unexpected joys. Hey, isn't that Richard Kind and Michael Chiklis and Sean Hayes, Catherine Hahn, Bill Hader, and John Hamm? And Jerry Seinfeld from Seinfeld, and Jeff Garlin, Susie Essman, and J.B. Smoove from Curb, all joining in? Yes, it is. And there are others aboard, too, as unpublicized special surprises. Upcoming sketches are based on everything from the Lewis and Clark expedition to the Army-McCarthy hearings and the moon landing, and are equally hilarious. I've seen enough to say that Larry David isn't just having great fun with history. He's adding to his own with yet another high-concept comedy series home run.
4: David Bianculli reviewed Life, Larry, and the Pursuit of Unhappiness. 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Fresh Air's executive producer is Sam Brigger. Our technical director and engineer is Audrey Bentham. Our interviews and reviews are produced and edited by Phyllis Myers, Roberta Shorrock, Anne-Marie Baldonado, Lauren Krenzel, Monique Nazareth, Thea Challoner, Susan Nakundi, Anna Bauman, and Nico Gonzalez-Whistler. Our digital media producer is Molly C.V. Nesper. Teresa Madden directed today's show. With Terry Gross, I'm Tanya Mosley.

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the Marcus King Band with Thespian Espionage. That's coming off of their self-titled debut from 2016. And my goodness, I'm starting to realize this show, doing this show, has kind of taught me that a lot of this music that I think is very current has been about a decade now. You could have asked me what my favorite album of 2025 was, and I would have said, oh, that self-titled Marcus King Band's really good. That's 10 years old now. It's kind of hard to believe. Hello, everybody. My name is Clark Gibson, holding it down for Haley Solomon while she is away. She will be back sometime in the fall, early fall. And until then, I'll be here playing music for you and hanging out and having a really good time. And I hope you folks are having a great Thursday afternoon so far. We're almost there. It's almost Friday, guys. So hold in. You get the deal. So if you've been tuning in at all this week, you know about my newfound love for Ghost Funk Orchestra, and we've been trying to get all the way through their latest album from April of this year, live in Europe, and we're almost there. I think we'll still have one or two tracks to go on Monday, but we're going to do three in a row to start the show from Ghost Funk Orchestra. This is, again, right here on WUTC.

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Ghost Funk Orchestra. Man, oh man, I'm so impressed by that album. Just incredible musicianship all the way around in that band. I think jazz or just kind of horn music in general used to kind of stress me out a little bit, be a little kind of chaotic. And now I'm at the point where if I'm going to go see a live show, I want it to sound just like that. Unfortunately, Ghost Funk Orchestra is nearing the end of their tour, and it looks like they're in upstate New York / New England region. So not this time, but hopefully I'll get a chance maybe next year. We'll see. Who knows? Coming up next, we're going to do three in a row from an album titled Roses that came out in, June. That came out earlier this month. This is a band called Widow's Peak. Our widow speak. It's just one word, so I guess it's up for your interpretation. This is a husband-wife duo that I'm really digging. They've been around for quite some time now. Again, I also looked at some tour dates for them, but they are doing kind of the Midwest and then the West and overseas. So I don't know that they've broken into the Southeastern market just yet, but maybe we'll get a chance at some point. But we'll do three in a row from this record, and I'll see you folks on the other side. I hope you're enjoying this.

Widow's Peak, 3 in a row from their latest record from this month, actually, Roses. And yeah, I think that's some pretty good stuff. That I heard it for the first time today and thought it was good enough to share. And I will say that last one had me a little bit sleepy, so I might need some caffeine here in the studio. Or you know what, we'll just get some higher vibes going here in a little bit. But I did want to highlight 3 in a row from Colin Miller. And you probably don't know who that is right now. The only reason I do is because I'm kind of a freak and went down a rabbit hole. One of my coworkers, Brent Stott, the host of Louder Than Bombs, told me about this documentary, which I cannot say on air because it does have a bad word in it. But if you just type into YouTube either Wednesday documentary about the band Wednesday or Haw Creek documentary, which is kind of about the space that all these cool bands shared, you should be able to find it. And it was just so good. Of course, you know, all of us here at the station have played a lot of MJ Linderman and Wednesday. They kind of share a lot of members and are from this very special place in Asheville, North Carolina. Colin Miller, the guy that you're about to hear 3 in a row from, plays drums for MJ Linderman. He's also produced bands, the aforementioned Linderman and Wednesday, but also Indigo D'Souza, who I know Haley plays a lot on this program. So he's done a lot of recording work. He gigs with other bands, but he does have two solo albums out. And you'll learn in that documentary, if you listen or watch it, that Colin kind of served as like a property manager for this old dude named Gary King, who had lived on this property called Haw Creek for years and years. And he had a few rental houses on this beautiful mountain-esque property, like really close to all the cool areas up in Asheville. And Colin Miller kind of like, you know, mowed the grass and worked as like a maintenance guy really for Gary, and was able to kind of live cheaper that way, work on the property, and then also spend most of his time recording and also, you know, kind of gathering all these other musicians from the area. So bands like, you know, MJ Linderman and Wednesday and all those people, you know, started renting houses from that property, probably at a very fair rate compared to, you know, the rest of the rental properties in that area, and all got to just kind of hang out and make music together and be in one place. A lot of those albums were recorded in these little rental homes that Gary King owned. Unfortunately, that documentary is about Gary King passing away and, of course, it being sold to a big developer, which caused all these musicians to kind of go their separate ways. But it also weirdly worked out to when all these musicians started getting a big break. So it was kind of time for them to move on and, you know, start touring the country and the world. But it's really great. I would recommend going and watching that. I didn't ruin too much of it. But without being too wordy, without further ado, here's 3 in a row from Colin Miller, kind of the gatekeeper in the best way possible of that awesome Asheville music scene.

Colin Miller, three in a row from his latest record, Losin'. That comes from April of last year. And that last one you just heard, Cadillac, if you pay attention to the lyrics, it's about that Gary King that was kind of all of their grandfather on that property and that owned the property that they all lived on and, you know, made their art on. He actually has one other album from 2023 titled Haw Creek, and I still haven't listened to that one yet, but I do have a feeling you're going to be hearing a lot more Colin Miller over the summer. And right before we played his music, I said that I was getting a little sleepy because maybe I'm just keeping the vibes that way a little bit, but we're going to change it up now to get some higher energy going in here. This is three in a row coming from Nate Smith's 2025 record, Live Action. I've actually played one or two tracks from this before, you know, since I've been doing the show, but we're going to do three that we have not heard, and this is some kind of experimental jazz kind of vibes, and surely this will get me back with the energy flowing. Thank you for tuning in to WUTC 88.1.

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So thank you so much for calling us your home for music programming, news and information, and just your home for public radio in general. We really, really appreciate it, and we genuinely could not do it without you. So thank you so much for tuning in and for all the support. That was Nate Smith, three in a row from Nate Smith. That last one you just heard was Juke Joint, preceded by Big Fish and Magic Dance. And I really had no idea anything about Nate Smith before we listened to that. I'd heard that record a couple times and really enjoyed it, but I was kind of reading up on him to kind of provide some information other than saying, hey, that's Nate Smith, and he's pretty good. He is apparently a Grammy award-winning polymath musician, which, hey, maybe I was supposed to know what that meant, but I didn't. So before we go any further, we're going to do a little you know, definition time, I guess I could say. So a polymath musician is an individual who achieves mastery or profound expertise across multiple distinct areas of the music industry. Instead of limiting themselves to a single role, they seamlessly blend skills like composing, producing, arranging, performing, and sound engineering. So it seems like he probably has a hand in a little bit of everything that you hear on that record. He is joined by a pretty cool cast of characters on there. It seems like every track was built with a different lineup, different band, because there are a lot of names listed under each song. But over the years, he's collaborated and toured with renowned artists like Brittany Howard. That's the lead singer of the Alabama Shakes, who has also done a great job in her solo career. Pat Metheny, Ravi Coltrane, Childish Gambino, Norah Jones, and Wolfpack, which we talked a little bit about, I think, yesterday. So he's done it all. That's Nate Smith. Go check out his latest album from 2025, Live Action. If you enjoyed those last three you just heard, coming up next, we're going to change the vibe again a little bit here. I just listened to this record for the first time last night. This is a fella by the name of Cole Chaney. The album is from 2025. It's titled In the Shadow of the Mountain. And the only thing it says about him on his little biography on the streaming service here is that he's from Kentucky. That's pretty much it. That's all I know. And he's got a Soundgarden shirt on and kind of looks like he belongs in like a 90s grunge band, but it's country. So from my understanding, every good country musician in the past like 10 years, most of them anyways, come from Kentucky. Think Sturgill Simpson, Tyler Childers, and many, many more. There's something in the water up there when it comes to what I like to call cool country. And so I thought, I'll give this guy a chance. If he's from Kentucky, that's kind of all I need to know right now. But I'm not really sure how I feel about it. I can't put a finger on it. It does feel like a blend of kind of modern country with some like grunge influence, or even like 2000s post-grunge rock vibes. And maybe that's the part that's taken me out of it a little bit. But I'll let you guys decide. And maybe after I hear these three for the second time, only the second time, maybe I'll have a better decision. And if you don't like it, it'll be over in three songs. We'll talk about it on the other side. Thanks for tuning in to WUTC.

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All right, I got to be honest. I don't want the rest of that one. There's about a minute left of him just wailing like that. Okay, I got to be completely honest again. Second listen through, I am not the biggest fan of that. Everything about it told me I would like it. This guy that seems like he likes grunge and he's from Kentucky and does country. Those three things I'm usually really in. I think I put my finger on it during this listen through. It kind of reminded me too much of like Creed or something like that, or Stained. And not that those bands are bad. It's just really not my dig. There are very few eras and sounds of music that I just kind of dislike. And that's kind of one of them. I didn't want to finish that Colt Cheney. Sorry if you guys were enjoying it. You can definitely go check out his latest record, In the Shadow of the Mountain. That came out in September of 25. I need a palate cleanser. Let's do it. Let's completely change gears here. This is a band called Rubble Bucket with Came Out of a Lady, right here on WUTC.

That was Motocrossed with Drown, in parentheses, Country Girl. That's coming off of their self-titled album from 2025. Preceding that, you heard from the wonderful Delaney and Bonnie off of D&B Together from 1972. That song was titled Groupie. Before that was Vetiver with Strictly Rule. That's coming from 2009. That is probably one of the more neglected eras that I play. I feel like anything from the 60s, 70s, even 80s and 90s, and then the 2020s gets played. But I feel like the 2000s don't get a lot of love on this program. So that's good. And preceding that was Came Out of a Lady by Rubble Bucket, coming off of Omega La La from 2011. And there is this sound, early 2010s, that it's kind of hard to describe other than hyper. Like, that song sounds so 2011, and I don't know how else to tell you that besides it's kind of like hyper. It's very overproduced, but still fun. And there's like this whistle for no reason in some of the choruses and some of the different sections of the song. There's like a whistle track. It's real bassy and synthy, and like has this horn in the chorus and all that kind of stuff. There was even some like video game or Mario sounds going on. It's just so textured and so produced. And that to me sounds like the early 2010s for some reason. But I still really like that song. Coming up next, Clark's Cool Country Cuts. Yes, that's right. New segment, newer segment. We've done it before. We're doing it again. This should really be more like Southern Rock segment here. But I want to play some ZZ Top. It's Throwback Thursday. This is a deeper cut in their catalog. It's not something that you've heard a million times. This one's coming off of Fandango from 1975. Here's a little bit of ZZ Top.

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Ben Chapman with Feet on Fire. It's coming off of the album of the same name from earlier this year. He's actually a local guy coming from Lafayette, Georgia. And I had an interview with him, I guess, 2 or 3 weeks ago, right before he came and played here in town. I believe that was at Songbirds. And man, oh man, what a really cool guy he is. And if you want to hear that entire interview, you can go to WUTC.org. Just type in Ben Chapman in the little search bar up there, and it should pop right up for you. I just tried it to make sure it would before I gave you any instruction. Preceding that was Marcus King with No Pain. That's coming off of El Dorado from 2020. And then, of course, the little old Bam from Texas, ZZ Top with Balinese. It's coming from Fandango from 1975. Guys, we have about run out of time here. It is almost time for Scenic Roots with Ray Bassett coming up at 3 o'clock, so stick around for that. Should be a good time. It always is, so I don't think Ray will let you down this week. Coming up next, we're going to do a we'll play you out with a few more. We have time for just a few more, but this is me signing off and saying thank you so much for listening and, you know, all the support you give. We'll be back again 1 to 3 on Monday. Tomorrow we'll have Science Friday during this time slot, so join me again Monday, and then you can stick around all the way until 9 o'clock on Monday for my normal show, The Moonlight Mile. I'd love to have you there, and until then, I hope you folks have a great weekend, and most importantly, take it easy.

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2: So I'm calling it the America 250 Olympics because there are...
1: America 250 World Cup is already taken.
2: Oh, that is true. That is true. It's the biggest sleepover that America's ever had.
1: Jason Cates on My Journey with the Badge.
3: I ask very open-ended questions, and 90% of the time, those officers take me to really traumatic experiences in their careers.
1: And Pennington's Books in Southside Chattanooga.
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1: As you'll hear, and more, today on Scenic Roots. The news is next.
5: Live from NPR News in Washington, I'm Louise Schiavone. The U.S. Supreme Court has ruled that states cannot require gun owners to get permission from property owners before bringing guns onto their land, as it infringes on Second Amendment protections. The case arose from a gun law in Hawaii, as University of Pennsylvania law professor Kate Shaw describes.
6: Hawaii basically said, we're going to basically require some affirmative step. If private property owners don't take some step to say, you're allowed to carry your gun onto my property, the default will be that you can't carry on private property that's open to the public. And the Supreme Court basically says that's a law that is insufficiently respectful of what the Second Amendment protects, the right of Americans to carry arms as they go about their daily lives.
5: The justices also gave the Trump administration the green light to end the Temporary Protected Status Program, or TPS, threatening mass deportations. 17 countries have the designation. The vote was 6-3. A pause is in effect for an evacuation of thousands of stranded sailors in the Strait of Hormuz. This after maritime trackers say a ship was hit near Oman by an unknown projectile. It comes the same day that maritime intelligence firm Windward says five ships turned around after orders from Iran's Revolutionary Guard not to transit the waterway. NPR's Aya Betraoui has more.
7: Iran's Revolutionary Guard says ships must coordinate with its naval forces in order to transit the Strait of Hormuz. Its statement Thursday says transit outside of approved routes is, quote, prohibited and very dangerous, and that violators will be dealt with. It comes a day after nearly 50 ships carrying millions of barrels of oil made their way through the waterway along a route near Oman after an interim peace deal was signed between Iran and the U.S. Iran's foreign minister says his country's in dialogue with Oman to define the future administration of the waterway and its maritime services. The U.S. and Gulf Arab states say they will not accept tolls. However, Iran and Oman say they're discussing costs of services to administer navigation through the waterway. Aya Beltraoui, NPR News, Dubai.
5: The cost of fertilizer is on the decline for the first time since the start of the war between the U.S. and Iran. NPR's Kirk Sigler explains.
8: Farmers are watching the tentative peace deal with Iran closely. The conflict and the straining of global shipping of diesel and fertilizer has been just the latest economic shock for the heartland. Most of the fertilizer farmers like Dave Walton are using right now was bought by local co-ops before the Strait of Hormuz reopened. Walton grows soybeans in Iowa.
9: It'll take a while to move through the system. So, I mean, right now there's high-priced fertilizer in storage that has to get worked through before the cheaper stuff hits the markets.
8: Walton is also now trying to figure out whether he should start buying fertilizer he'll need for the fall now, with the prices finally going down. Kirk Sigler, NPR News.
5: Wall Street at last check, the Dow up 92, the Nasdaq off 124. This is NPR. Venezuela is responding to the effects of two powerful earthquakes. At least 188 people have died and hundreds have been injured. The U.S. State Department is sending search and rescue teams and critical supplies. Olivia Rodrigo's third album is her latest to debut at number one. NPR's Stephen Thompson has more.
10: Olivia Rodrigo's career as a pop star has produced a remarkable run of successes. Her very first single, Driver's License, debuted at number one back in 2021. Both of her first two albums, Sour and Guts, also debuted at number one, and now Rodrigo's new record, You Seem Pretty Sad for a Girl So in Love, becomes her third to debut atop the Billboard Albums chart. every song on the new album lands inside the top 30 of this week's Hot 100 singles chart. And Olivia Rodrigo's latest single, Stupid Song, it debuts at number 3. Stephen Thompson, NPR News.
5: Alligator Alcatraz, Florida's temporary immigration center built in the Florida swamps last year, has now closed. Federal officials say they no longer need the spare capacity that the center was meant for, as there are now more permanent facilities. The center was sharply criticized for its harsh conditions. Florida Governor Ron DeSantis says it served its purpose while in operation and that around 21,000 people had been deported through that center. I'm Louise Schiavone, NPR News, Washington.
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1: 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This is Scenic Roots. I'm Ray Bassett. Thanks for joining us. Next weekend, the United States of America celebrates its 250th anniversary, its semi-quincentennial. This weekend, the city of Chattanooga launches a series of community events for America 250 around the downtown riverfront that will culminate on Saturday, July 4th. Carmen Elliott is senior director, and Monica Kinsey is deputy administrator of the city's Office of Arts, Culture, and Creative Economy. Carmen, Monica, thanks for joining us.
2: Thanks for having us.
12: Thank you, Ray.
1: Tell us more about this celebration.
2: So I'm calling it the America 250 Olympics.
1: America 250 World Cup is already taken.
2: Oh, that is true. It's the biggest sleepover that America's ever had. But we're going into what is always a busy season for our department, but especially this year because of the America 250 celebrations. And we're kicking it off with Democracy Speaks, which will take place on June 28th. This is a collaboration between our office and Rhyme and Chat, which is a local poetry collaboration. And we're really excited about it because it expands on Poetry Pathways, which was a concept that we rolled out last year. We did kind of a proof of concept last year where we utilized very temporary signage just to see how it would work. And basically, Poetry Pathways is where we have, at that point, it was 12 poets who did poems that were inspired by different areas within Renaissance Park. And each sign you can go to, scan a QR code, you could hear the poet or you could read the poem that was inspired by that spot with the poetry. Well, with America 250, there were many grant opportunities. And so I said, hey, let me apply for this grant to see if maybe we could possibly get some funding to have more permanent signage and also maybe increase the amount of poets participating and pay them. And we got that. And that's what mm-hmm. we have done. So we have 16 poets all participating from the ages of 10 all the way up. And we're rolling it out on June 28th where we'll have music. Of course, the poets will be there and there'll be some food trucks. Just a great little celebration to kick off everything. And that's at Renaissance Park and it starts at 5:30.
1: On Sunday, June 28th at 5:30.
2: Yes.
1: And you said this is more permanent. So beyond July 4th, what of this will remain?
2: So it'll stay up for a year, a little under a year. And in April, we'll switch it out for our next Poetry Pathway project. So we'll keep Poetry Pathways going. It just won't always be called Democracy Speaks.
1: Mm-hmm. And then we have on Thursday, July 2nd, Pops on the River at Coolidge Park from 4 p.m. to 11 p.m.
12: Correct. This is a 30-year tradition that we are continuing when Chattanooga's beloved summer celebration returns with live music, fireworks, food trucks, a homegrown vendor market, kids zone activities, and performance by local artists as well as the Chattanooga Symphony and Opera.
1: And then on Friday, July 3rd, we have Hamilton in the Round in Renaissance Park.
2: Mm-hmm. Yeah, so we're showing Hamilton the musical, which, you know, everyone loves Hamilton. I mean, we thought this would be a fun way to get kind of an interactive activity going with the community where it'll be a sing-along. We'll have the lyrics up so you can watch the musical as well as sing along with the musical. So if you want to be one of the Schubert Sisters, you can. this is your opportunity to belt it out. We're encouraging you to sing along as opposed to with some locations that's not encouraged, but that night it will be encouraged for you to sing along with us at Renaissance Park for Hamilton in the Round. And that is, of course, like all of these events, free and open to the public.
12: Yes, starting at 7.
1: And then on Saturday, July 4th, the United 250 Mayor's Finale Celebration at the Chattanooga Riverfront. Riverfront Nights starting at 2 p.m. and take it from there.
12: Sure. So Riverfront Nights is doing a celebration along with multiple partners starting earlier that day along through the day celebrating America's 250th. And they have multiple activities planned throughout the day as well as having a performance that night. Where we come in is the county and the city are doing the ultimate finale for America's 250, United 250. And it is going to be a drone show, the largest drone show in this area, and a pyro show as well, like the waterfall off the Market Street Bridge. And that is the finale of the full day.
1: And when we say pyro waterfall cascading from the Market Street Bridge, this is not just a little stream. This is a 1,000-foot pyro waterfall.
12: Yes. So in the past, you may have remembered this occurring with Riverbend. And at that time, it was only around 800 feet. And now it's up to 1,000 linear feet. And it's going to be a little bit higher as well. So they're bringing it back with a boom, per se.
1: And talk more about just what you all and others who are working on this are thinking about as we get closer to this series of events, reflections on the celebrations, reflections on America 250.
2: Well, like I mentioned earlier, this is considered our busy season. So Pops is always kind of kicks it off for us.
12: Right.
2: It is like Monica mentioned, close to 30-year tradition, and it has, you know, a really high mark for us to meet every year, logistically speaking, because the CSO is always phenomenal. The local performing artists are always incredible, but our team always has to also meet the mark logistically to get and pull everything off. So you add on to that all of these other phenomenal events that are also happening that are also very kind of lofty and big in idea and concept. I'm nervous when I think about America 250 and what's coming up and us surviving.
12: Yeah, it's a lot of pressure.
2: It's a lot of pressure for a lot of days back to back for a very small but mighty team. I mean, we have a lot of wonderful partners. Parks maintenance is amazing.
12: Correct.
2: They help us with so much. We're a small but mighty team, so I'm excited. Yeah, CPD, fire, like again, a lot of amazing emergency services, you know,
12: partners. Shout out to all those services that are doing overtime for
2: that
12: a lot
2: part,
12: of these events, including,
2: part.
12: You know, shout out to those services who are offering a lot of overtime to get out here and protect and serve and to make sure that we can all be out here celebrating for America's 250.
2: Safely.
12: Safely, correct.
2: So just thinking about all of those things, I'm nervous, but I'm excited. I mean, really, really excited for the community to have so many ways to celebrate America's 250th birthday.
1: There's also support for some of this Democracy Speaks and Pops on the River from the Tennessee America 250 program.
2: Right. So I applied for two grants in order to get that additional support for those two programs because we are amping up Pops even this year. So we applied for some additional support, and we were lucky to receive it. We were one of the first in our community to actually receive grant funding from that particular source. Like I said, again, the pressure is on.
12: Also to say, not just our America 250 events, but other organizations in town that are also doing America 250 events that are happening throughout the year.
1: Yes.
12: They all stop at Independence Day. It is a year-long celebration that is happening, so I would want everyone to keep their eyes and ears peeled for additional America 250 events that are opening and happening throughout the year, but come to all of ours first.
2: You're right. Exactly. And shout out to Linda Moss-Mines, who will also be at Democracy Speaks.
12: Yes.
2: And I'm sure she'll be at Pops as well. And the
12: United 250. She's going to be at all.
2: She'll be at everything. But yeah, shout out

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1: And for people who want to check out all of this, where can they go online?
2: You can go to Chattanooga.gov to our calendar, but also I'd say especially you can go to our Instagram and our Facebook for the Office of Arts, Culture, and Creative Economy. We do have events and more information listed there.
1: All right. Monica, Carmen, thanks so much.
3: Thanks for having
2: Thank
3: us.
2: Thank you, Ray.
1: And now here's one of the voices from Democracy Speaks, opening this Sunday in Renaissance Park to launch the America 250 Celebration Series in Chattanooga.
4: How Long by Mirabel Souffre. A world of envy, sadness, anger, and dark. Hope, home, joy, and love, where secrets often hide in plain sight. A place, reality. Everyone has darkened light in their souls held so tight, where everyone deserves their rights. But in reality, there are things not everybody knows, like voices hiding in the shadows. How long? How long must we wait for liberty? We clean, we cook, we do your chores. We shine everything that is yours. And all we get is grief. When we find any ounce of cheer, you twist it into fear. We cannot vote, we cannot get a say, or choose our future in any way. You say we are yours, you make us believe it. You shame us, you choke us, you break us, you beat us. We say you shall stop. We deserve our rights, for we are our people and that is what's right. The way to right wrongs is to turn the light of truth upon them. Ida B. Wells. Susan B. Anthony, Lucy Stone, Lucretia Mott, Elizabeth Cady Stanton. We put in our ballots, we hold up our signs. You throw us in jail as we put our lives on the line. Inez Milholland rode on a white horse so tall. We are our own saviors for one and for all. With gleaming eyes and a golden crown, enough to make the stars bow down. Mr. President, how long must woman wait for liberty? Ida B. Wells, Mary Church Terrell. Nanny Helen Burroughs, Mary Burnett Talbert. Persevere through the hatred. We are people, too. At the March on Washington, you said go to the back. But we are not fighting on a parallel track. Alice Paul, Lucy Burns, proud leaders of the Silent Sentinels. 2,000 strong, picketing and protesting for women with a vote. The Night of Terror, November 14, 1917. All lost in the abyss of that cold dark cell. Chained up to the bars. Unbearable things, unspeakable threats. Enough to fill the ocean with the tears that were shed. How long must we wait for liberty? From ocean to ocean, from sea to sea. For Purple Mountain Majesties, for all those seeking to be free, listen to our whispered pleas. They cannot wait for liberty. For women are people, no different from you, you see. And if people deserve their rights, then so should her and she.
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1: This is Scenic Routes. I'm Ray Bassett. My journey with the badge is a foundation and a platform that aims to humanize and preserve the firsthand stories of law enforcement officers, active and retired. Jason

0: Cates is the founder of the My Journey with the Badge Foundation. Jason, thanks for joining us.
1: Thanks for having me.
0: Tell us more about My Journey with the Badge.
1: I retired from law enforcement in December of 2021. And shortly after I retired, one of the things that I immediately noticed was, for the most part, the day that you retire is the last day that you really hear from anybody that you used to work with. You're forgotten very quickly. Your spot is filled. If you had a position of rank, people move up and fill that rank, and you're not even a memory, quite honestly. And if you got somebody that reaches out to you, you're lucky. So it really leaves you with this empty feeling inside. You do something for 20, 30, some guys 40 years, and the day you walk away, you lose a part of your identity. And it took a couple of years for me to realize that I wasn't the only person going through that. And I saw an opportunity there to help others out and help them share their stories and kind of create a legacy and something they can show their grandkids to let them know what they did when they were on the job.
0: Talk more about the work of the foundation today.
1: What I do is I travel around the country and I interviewed retired law enforcement officers, only retired officers, because I really want them to feel free to talk, and I don't want them to inadvertently say something that backs them into some problems with their agency. So I'll travel the country. I sit down with retired guys. I've interviewed guys that started in 1966 and guys and girls that have retired as recently as 2025. So I'm capturing almost 60 years of law enforcement. I mean, we're talking about guys and girls carrying six-shot revolvers to, well, you see guys on the streets these days with these vests and all these extra magazines and everything else. While it's the same job, it's changed in so many ways. So I travel the country and I sit down with these retired officers, and it really serves three purposes. One, it captures a piece of history because it really is law enforcement history. Two, it helps these officers to leave a legacy for those that come after them. And three, really, it's educational. It really is. It's more than what's on the TV show. It's the good, the bad, the ugly. No filter. These guys and girls, they sit down and tell you the absolute truth. They don't have a dog in the fight anymore. They've left the job. And for many of them, it's really a cathartic experience.
0: How much do people hear what you hear once those retired law enforcement officers tell their story? Are there any aspects of the stories that they tell you shared in any way with the broader public once they share them with you?
1: Every interview is recorded and it's uploaded to YouTube. Right now I have 44 full episodes. They vary in length from 45 minutes to a little over 2 hours. I mean, it's, if you think about it, it's really hard to boil 20, 30 years of service down to 1 hour. So everything is uploaded into YouTube. I'll be honest with you, I talk to far more people on the phone than I have the opportunity to actually sit down and interview. I've got a long list of people waiting, and it's just a matter of me being able to get out there and sit down with them. All my interviews are in person. I think it's important to make those connections. So I've got 44 full episodes on the YouTube channel. The YouTube channel is My Journey with the Badge. I couldn't even tell you how many shorts that are cuts from all of those interviews.
0: What are some of the stories that you hear?
1: A lot of the stories that I hear, there's funny and there's sad. I'm surprised at how many sad stories are shared. I ask very open-ended questions, and 90% of the time, those officers take me to really traumatic experiences in their careers. One officer from San Diego County, he dealt with a dead baby on Christmas Eve, a dead baby on Christmas Day, and then a small plane crash where a mother, father, and their daughter died on the day after Christmas, 3 days in a row. That was his week. Just incredibly traumatic. Another officer that gave CPR to a toddler that drowned in a pool, and he said, I could see the life leaving the baby right there in my arms. And he was recounting a story that had happened 20 years. It was 20 years since he had even thought about this, and he started crying right there, and he said, I can't believe I'm crying about this. This was 20 years ago. So there's a lot of trauma that I think is untreated. I'm talking to a lot of officers that started in the 80s, and it was a different world in the 80s when it comes to recognizing trauma. trauma, the experiences these officers would go through. They would go through them in 1 hour, go to the locker room, change their uniforms, and be right back out on the street. I can't tell you how many officers responded to suicides. One recounts a story, a very graphic story of responding to a suicide scene and having blood all over his uniform, going to the station, changing his uniform, and going right back out on the street. Just no mechanism for helping that officer cope with that. And then he goes home and goes to his wife and kids, and everything has to be normal.
0: What's a story you've heard that has touched you in a particular way?
1: Probably the most enlightening story came from a spouse of a police officer. So I wanted to kind of do something different, and I interviewed a couple of spouses. And in interviewing the spouse, she told me how her husband had been involved in a traumatic experience. Someone had lost their life, and he felt responsible for it. And he wasn't dealing with it well. And this had dragged on for several years. And it finally got to the point where his inability to get help and coping with that was impacting their marriage. And she told me, I've never told anybody this story, but I told him if he did not get help, I was packing up, taking the kids, and I was filing for divorce. And that was the first time she had ever told anybody that story. And what it really did for me personally was it shined a light on, we do a bad enough job in this profession of taking care of our employees, our officers. We don't even think about the impact the job has on their family, their wife, their kids. It's nothing we even look at. If you have an officer that's involved in a critical incident, whether it's a shooting or the death of a child or a particularly graphic suicide, they take that home with them. There's no way that doesn't impact their home life, and we give no consideration to that.
0: How long have you been doing this?
1: Podcast I've been doing for, it'll be 2 years in December.
0: How has it changed you?
1: I will tell you, it's really given me a greater appreciation for the job. It's given me a recognition that, boy, I wish someone would do a deep dive on law enforcement. Follow a law enforcement officer from the day he accepts the job to the day he retires, he or she, and see how the job truly changes them. I think the only way you can do that is if you, over the course of a 20, 30-year career, regularly check in with that officer. Officers do get, I mean, they get jaded over time. They go through peaks and valleys. They have good times in their careers, and they have bad. I don't think what the public realizes is that there's a good percentage of officers out there that come to work every day feeling that they're being treated unfairly by their department and by the public, by their peers. And I couldn't imagine going to work in an environment like that. I don't know how you could do the job effectively. I mean, there's so much to learn about this job that I don't think that I ever looked at and really considered, because I was one of those guys, you know, you're on a traumatic incident. I was a boss. Hey, suck it up. Let's get back out there. We got a job to do. And what I realized was my dedication to accomplishing the mission often occurred at the expense of the well-being of the officer. And if I could go back and do my career again, I'd pay more attention to that.
0: And for people who want to pay more attention to My Journey with the Badge, the podcast, all that you do, where can they go online?
1: So just go into YouTube, just do the search, My Journey with the Badge. It should pop up for you. Got a website, myjourneywiththebadge.com. That'll point you to the YouTube channel. I'm on all the social media platforms, but I'll be honest, turning 56 here shortly, I'm not the best with it. But I am very good about making sure I upload all of my content to YouTube.
0: All right, Jason, thanks so much.
1: Awesome. Thank you, sir.
0: And now, here's part of an episode from the My Journey with the Badge podcast, featuring Jason Cates with Tim Fingland, now retired, who served as a police investigator in Rochester, New York.
2: I had literally had a voice screaming in my head, stay put, stay put, stay put. Undercover comes around the corner, and a guy comes around the corner right behind him, taking his T-shirt, putting it over his head, make a mask out of it. So I get on the radio, robbery, robbery. Next, the guy pulls out a gun, gun, gun. So now I bail out. He puts the gun to the back of the undercover's head. As I'm trying to get an angle running towards the undercover, the guy's got the gun right at the undercover, and I can see the muscles kind of flex in his forearm. Literally, a voice went off in my head, you got to get in this.

0: Tim, by way of an introduction, I wanted to provide a brief overview of your 25-year law enforcement career. Your law enforcement career began in March of 1988 with the Rochester, New York Police Department. Some of your assignments included patrol, the tactical unit, and the special investigations section, where you served as an investigator for 21 years. You are a police instructor and an ATIA certified technical investigator. Additionally, from January of 2002 to October of 2004, you worked part-time for the Department of Defense, training Special Forces personnel on electronic and physical surveillance. You retired from the Rochester Police Department in May of 2013. Tim, thanks for agreeing to sit down and share your story with us.
1: You're welcome.
0: So why did you choose law enforcement, and why the Rochester, New York Police Department?
1: So my dad was an electrical contractor, and he owned his own business. I worked for him since I was like five, almost on a full-time basis once I hit my teens, and I hated it. Every house you went into was the same. You nail up boxes, you drill holes, you pull wires. So, you know, now I'm getting around 16 years old. I got caught skipping school. My dad got mad at me. Says, well, you're not going to work for me if you don't have an education. I'll get you a shovel. You'll be a ditch digger. So now I started to panic. What am I going to do with my life? I don't want to be an electrician, and I'm not going to dig ditches. And like I said, about that time I'm driving, and I remember vividly, there was a really bad snowstorm, and I was always impressed with the New York State Troopers' uniforms, their Stetson hats. Thought they looked really sharp. And I'm driving down the highway, and there's a trooper out in a ditch pushing a car out of the ditch in the middle of the snowstorm, and his uniform's getting trashed with snow and slush. And I got thinking, man, that's a noble job. He's out there helping push this poor lady out of the ditch. And then I got thinking about the job. You know, you're driving around, you're doing different things, you're seeing and doing things that most people don't get to do. So that really piqued my interest. On a side note, the nobility kind of goes away after a few years. After about 3-4 years on a job, it's more like, why is this freaking idiot driving so fast? I got to get out of my car now and get in that crap. But anyways, I interviewed a bunch of troopers, and it really interested me. And the reason I ended up on the Rochester Police Department, they were the first agency that hired me.
0: How many departments do you think you tested for?
1: Three total. I got a job offer with San Diego, California, and I almost accepted that. I haven't heard anything from Rochester at the time. Buddy of mine was going through the New York State Corrections Academy, and he called me, and I said, look, Bill, did you hear from, because he and I went out there and took the test, did you hear from San Diego? He goes, no. I said, well, I got offered the job. I'm thinking about going out there. He says, don't. He says, you're getting hired. I said, well, how do you know that? He says, I can't tell you. Well, it turns out he was going through the academy with the girlfriend that was in charge of background recruitment.
0: So tell me a little bit about the Rochester Police Department. That might lead in to some more questions I have, but how big is it? And you know what? I've never, ever been up that way. So kind of describe it as if you're describing it to a tourist.
1: Yeah, so Rochester, the city itself, used to be pretty prosperous. It was the headquarters for Kodak that employed over 130,000 people. Xerox, Regu, Bausch & Lomb were all headquartered there. It was a really thriving city till, like every other city, a lot of those companies moved out of the country to save money and regulation. But anyways, the department is about 700 sworn members. The population of the city now is about 225,000 people.
0: So when you, a department that big, when you're applying for that agency, I mean, back in the 80s, early 90s, everybody was applying for cop jobs. What's that applicant pool look like? Any idea how big it is?
1: Well, here's the thing. I always wanted to be a state trooper. At the time I took the state police test, there were 13,000 people that took it.
0: Wow.
1: I scored a 97 on the test, and it wasn't good enough to get on. I scored a 99 on the Rochester police test, and I actually didn't get hired for that academy class. They hired me for the next class 6 months early, and they put me at headquarters taking reports over the phone, which really gave me a leg up, because every report that was written in the patrol section came through headquarters, and I read every single one of them every night. So I got a good idea how reports were written and investigative steps. So
0: that's awesome. So does Rochester have its own academy, or are you going to academy with a bunch of other cities?
1: No, they have a combined county academy. Any agency within the county that's putting somebody through the academy, we all went together, but Rochester's the largest. I think there were 40, 45 of us from Rochester with a handful of deputies, handful of town recruits.
0: Any memorable experiences from the academy?
1: No, but I'm former military, so it was really a piece of cake for me as far as the regimental part of it. And I screwed off a lot, and the first test scared the crap out of me. 75 is passed, and I got a 76. So I really studied hard after that. But it was a lot of fun. It was a lot of camaraderie. We went out a lot, probably too much, but it was a good experience. Oh, on a side note, yeah. I was working for my father doing electrical work, and we actually did electrical work at the academy during one of the classes. And I kind of found this is probably about the time I just started becoming interested in law enforcement. And I vividly remember standing in the utility room looking out while class was going on. And that first day of the academy was... it's funny. It was pretty neat.
0: Yeah, I can imagine.
1: Sit there, I'm looking at the utility closet thinking, you know, 4 years ago I was standing there doing a job I hated.
0: Yeah. Any memories, first memories of being at the Rochester Police Department?
1: Oh, yeah. My very first day we wore grays in the academy. First day in FTO, got the nice blue uniform. First call out of roll call was suicide by shotgun.
0: Wow.
1: And I still remember the address, 88 Arbutus Street. Walked in, and the guy, it looked like somebody cut him off right at his nose and set a pizza on his head. And, you know, the funny thing is, as tragic as that is, I'm standing there thinking, this is really cool. I'm first day in a job, and I'm seeing, one of the reasons I got in a job was to see and do things that most people don't get to do. And I'm standing there thinking, well, this is it, day one. I've seen something, my FTO took me out for pizza that day. I think he was trying to rattle me. It didn't bother me.
0: So what's roll call like in an agency? You have a roll call?
1: Oh, yeah.
0: And what's that like in an agency that big?
1: It's like any other. Well, our agency, we have 8 different patrol sections at the time. It was decentralized. So your roll call, I think you'd have 10 people on a shift. So it wasn't a huge roll call. And it was like any other typical roll call.
0: So give me that 30,000 foot perspective of your career.
1: Well, I did. So FTO, got assigned the patrol section like every new recruit does. Did 11 months in patrol. First few months, I just covered for guys who were on their days off, and then I got my own car beat, which I took a lot of pride in. I started in the 88, so it was still kind of pretty old school. Guys were, everything was about car beat integrity. You didn't let another car into your car beat unless it was a backup that you needed. If a call for service came in, you were on lunch, you broke from it and took that call because you didn't want anybody else in your car beat. I was proud that I got the worst car beat in the section, which, you know, I thought was, they showed a lot of confidence in me. And I learned a lot, made a lot of arrests, gained a lot of experiences in that 11 months, which got me into the tactical section. I was the youngest guy at the time to get in there that I'm aware of. I had less than 11 months on the road, got an attack unit. Did the attack unit for 2 years and experienced just about everything you can in there. And then went to Special Investigation Section, Narcotics Unit, where I was assigned to the Technical Surveillance Unit. I did all the electronic surveillance. Spent 21 years there. a part of just about every investigation you can imagine, how, from homicides to $11 million armored car robberies to political cases, you name it.
0: Carbide integrity, I want to follow up on that. So does that mentality, to your knowledge, do you think that still exists today?
1: No. And so we had a mayor that was our chief at one point. Actually, while he was chief, he decentralized the 8 patrol divisions and made it an east side, west side, greatly increased the size of the patrol sections. So there's no way a guy could keep up with calls in a patrol section that's 5 times the size as it used to be. And you lose a lot with that. When I worked patrol, I knew every bad guy in my patrol beat. I knew all the decent people. They all knew me. You just don't have that anymore. It's my understanding they're leaning back towards decentralization now.
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3: Yeah, thank you. Glad to be here.
2: Tell us more about Pennington's.
3: Yeah, so we're a brand new bookshop on East Main Street in Chattanooga, Southside, and we focus on new books, used books, really good coffee, and we have a developing arts program, too.
2: Tell us more about your background and what inspired you to open this bookstore.
3: I have background in education. I worked as a library assistant in Ringgold and Walker County and Dade County in Georgia. I've been a lover of fiction and reading and writing for a very long time. And this dream developed with my partner, Ellie. She's an artist, and I've always wanted to have a coffee shop, and that eventually developed into a bookstore also. And she brings the arts side to it. So it's been just kind of a long-standing dream, and we finally had the chance to make it happen.
2: And when you say the arts side, that includes a logo.
3: Yeah, yeah. So our mascot kind of is a possum. We call her Penny Possum, but that started with me and Ellie just kind of brainstorming ideas, and she made the original possum design, which is still on one of our tote bags. And then we work with a great local guy. His name's Derek Morgan, and he does the rest of our branding, and he's really taken the possum and run with it.
2: Talk more about what it took to get this far. It is ever a difficult business climate for bookstores.
3: Yeah, so that was one kind of scary thing when thinking about putting this together, because like the core business, even though we have an amazing coffee program and our arts events, and we have a lot of artists on the walls, and it's like the whole art program is developing and becoming something really great too. The books are kind of still the core business, and with people moving to ebooks and audiobooks, it felt scary just thinking about it. But what we learned is that independent bookshops are actually kind of having a renaissance. They're coming back in a pretty big way. And one thing that I've run into a lot is people very intentionally seeking out local independent bookstores as a thing to support because they see the value it brings to the community. So the biggest challenges haven't been on like trying to sell books. Like the demand for a new bookstore is very much there. The challenges were fitting the space with new plumbing to run a coffee shop and getting an inventory and building bookshelves, because we did almost everything in the shop, like me, my parents, my partner Ellie, and some friends. We kind of put it all together ourselves, except for what we had to have licensed tradespeople to do. That's been the biggest challenge, and really just keeping books on the shelves has been hard, and trying to find the right balance of what kinds of books, what kinds of events and programming, and keeping the coffee program running strong. So those have been the challenges, but it's been very well received, especially in the neighborhood that we're in.
2: Talk more about how it's been going so far.
3: really amazing. Like, there's been some challenges, just like with any business getting off the ground. I mean, books are pretty expensive. So being able to, like, just stocking the shelves, it was kind of strained because we have really good shelf space for the size of shop that we are. But things have been going very well. And we've been getting a lot of requests for things like book clubs and more events. But what we've been able to do so far is we've had a handful of reading events, and most of these have some sort of non-book element too. So whether that's music or some kind of artist feature or just like a interview style thing. And we've been able to have a Mahjong class that went really well. Yeah, the coffee has been really well received. I think when people walk into a bookstore and see that they also have coffee, maybe the expectation is kind of low. But I think we've really surprised people with the level of coffee we've been able to serve. Yeah, I mean, just the response from the community and Southside has been really encouraging.
4: And in the Chattanooga area, people who support independent bookstores, they show their support all over the place, and you're now on that list of places.
3: Yeah, that's right. It's one of those things where it's like, you know, we wouldn't have the success that we're seeing early on if it wasn't for other people that have been here for decades doing the work of like making Chattanooga like have a really good, strong literary community. So like kind of over the long term, there's like the Southern Lit Alliance that I've been able to work with some. And I know the folks there, and they're great and have done a lot to build the culture of like literature here. And then Winder Binder, of course, and more recently Book and Cover. And so it's really exciting to be able to kind of plug in as one more like step in this journey that's been going on for a long time.
4: What's next for Pennington's in the next few months and as we look beyond this year?
3: Coming up, I'm really excited. On July 8th, we have Jessica Alexander and Justin Weimer, who are two really great local writers. They're coming to do a reading, and they're bringing some, I think, graduate students, some other readers with them. And we have my buddy Tate Gentry is going to be playing music too. And I'm calling that like a local voices series. And so we're hoping to keep that going, the style of event where there's readers and musicians, and hopefully we'll incorporate some artists eventually. Another example of things we're developing, we have a latte art throwdown or a barista throwdown also early July. It's on July 9th at 6th. And we're really doing this to kind of introduce ourselves to the coffee community. If you are a barista, you can come and compete, and we've got prizes. Or just anybody that likes coffee can come and get some free lattes. And then another thing that I'm very excited about is like a next step. So I've been talking about developing the arts program. We have a pet portrait class, and Ellie, she's the arts director. She'll be leading that. And one thing that she cares a lot about is making art accessible and like a welcoming space and very encouraging for beginners. And so for this class, if you participate, you'll send her a photo of your pet and she'll sketch it out for you. So you can skip what I always think of as the hardest part, which is the drawing. And you'll get right into learning how to paint your pet with her, who she's a professional painter. She's excellent at what she does. So I think those are kind of very good illustrations of what we're hoping to develop. So the next like big step is getting more events going. And that's something I'm really excited about.
4: And before all that, there's something happening this weekend.
3: Yeah, I'm very excited. So we've got Meera Subramanian, and she has this graphic novel out that's about some teens who made really big changes in the fight against climate change. And she'll be interviewed by Jamie Quattro. And that's just so exciting. Jamie's been a great friend of the shop, and she kind of set up this interview. And so that's coming up on June 27th at 5 p.m. Events like this, author reading events, are free. So this is a really great chance to come out and listen to Meera and Jamie talk about this amazing book.
4: And that'll be this Saturday. And for people who want more information about everything at Pennington's, where can they go online?
3: Pennington's Books on Instagram. We also have a website, just penningtonsbooks.com. We are also on Facebook, but it's just reposts from Instagram. But those are the best ways. And if you're not on social media, you can go to our website, penningtonsbooks.com. Down at the bottom, you can sign up for the email newsletter.
4: All right, Spencer, thanks so much.
3: Yeah, thank you.
2: How do we reflect?
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3: Pennington's Books on Instagram. 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
4: All right, Spencer, thanks so much.
3: Yeah, thank you.
2: How do we reflect on life and death through art? Adam Romano and Caleb Knowles are two painters who explore that question through their exhibition, Life, Death, at the 109 Gallery at 109 Gordon Street in Chickamauga. The opening reception for the exhibition at the gallery is Saturday, and the exhibition will be on display through July 25th. I spoke with Adam and Caleb. Adam, Caleb, thank you.

0: Thanks for joining us.
1: Yeah, thank you for having us, man.
2: Yeah, thank you.
0: Adam, tell us more about this collaboration.
1: Life, death is the theme, and that's the name of the exhibit. So, you know, my work deals with death and grief, and I don't want to speak for Kayla, but his work, if you just look at it, it definitely deals with visually the opposite of that. It was really, really exciting to dive into what it means to be human and both factors of that, how you live and really how you die.
0: How did you two decide to join together for this?
2: Adam came over to my studio, and we were trying to come up with some ideas that were completely the opposite. And I had mentioned that he does Gothic art. I was like, you represent death, I do life. So it worked out perfectly.
1: Yeah, it really did. You know, I've been looking, I'm new to the area, and Caleb is really one of the very first artists that I met. And collaboration and getting arts to different people, really, really important to me. I wanted to see a space to show my artwork, and I really wanted to do it with someone that has been in this area for longer than me. And because our styles were so interestingly similar, but also pretty different, it worked out really well.
0: Talk more about the type of art that you create.
1: Yeah, what I do, it's Gothic fine art. I deal with large paintings that right now are ink on canvas. So imagine a white background of a canvas and the ink that's black splattered on it. The theme deals with societal grief, personal grief, and images of death. Kind of in a sad, scary way, but, you know, really uplifting at the same time. My ideal client is into death metal music and punk rock, but they also have an upscale version of themselves where they're not sad, but they're able to tap into some stuff that other people might be a little scared about.
2: I am on the complete opposite end of that. I come from a background of painters that dive deep into joy. I don't know if you know Steve Ross. That's Bob Ross's son. He was my art teacher. And Gary Jenkins, who does a bunch of spiritual artwork. That's kind of my background, and I kind of combine that style and created on my own spiritual abstraction genre. Create all sorts of wild things featuring nature and life.
0: How did each of you decide which works to present, and then how did both of you decide how to pair your respective works together?
1: New Year's, Caleb invited me over to his studio just to paint, and the work that I created was the first in this series. And it kind of came organically from us talking and from us painting together. He was working on one painting. I was working on another one. So all the 13 new paintings that I put together in this for my portion of the painting show are all brand new works painted just for this exhibition. When we got to talking, where are we going to do this art show? What's it going to look like? 109 Gallery came up, and we went there and met the gallery owner and looked at the space, and instantly my mind was like, okay, I'm a curator as well, so I organize shows. Caleb does the same as well. So instantly I said, looked at the space and imagined that we can do the same size canvases and have them paired. So each one kind of can be next to each other. And I think Caleb did new work for this show, too.
2: Yeah, I also have 13 new works. It's kind of cool that I haven't seen a lot of his work. Yeah,
1: me neither. I haven't seen a lot of yours either.
2: So we're going to actually find out that night how well they pair up together. So it's going to be very unique. It's one of those things. It's kind of like a puzzle, you know, that you kind of have an idea of what that person does, but you don't really see the end result till the end. So
1: that's what's nice about collaboration.
2: Yes.
1: You know.
0: And then talk more about how this collaboration is coming to 109 Gallery in Chickamauga.
2: I'm currently the active president of our art league here in Chattanooga. So I have a lot of connections with curators, gallery owners, and stuff. And I reached out to Leah Dalton, who's the owner, and I pitched her this idea. She agreed to meet up with me and Adam, and she fell in love with it. It's a blessing because it's a beautiful gallery space, and I mean, it's a perfect mashup.
1: It really is, yeah. And the space is really beautiful. There's an entire event happening in Chickamauga the same day. But for our art opening on June 27th at 6 o'clock, I'm going to be live painting. We have two poets. We've invited a couple poets to be there for the opening.
0: Poets that people who listen to this station would recognize,
1: yeah.
0: Erica Roberts and also Kelly Watts Williams.
1: Absolutely. We are so excited. So they were able to pair up with us about the work that we do individually and look at the work, look at a couple pieces, and create a brand new artistic expression in poetry for the day of the opening. Leah, also, who owns the gallery, she's created a visual video to be displayed on a separate wall in the back of the gallery on the opening night. We work together, we work individually, but multimedia and this act of collaboration and bringing the arts together around subjects that we all can connect to in one way or the other was really, I think, a lot of the thesis of why we wanted to do it.
2: Like you said, it's something that we all can relate to. I mean, we're all currently living, and one day we're all going to die.
1: Yeah,
2: so
1: that's right.
2: Yeah, and our poets, it's real cool. They're going to represent each artist. So Kelly's going to represent Adam, and America represent myself. There is a little Easter egg that I'm pretty excited. we have one piece that crosses over into the other person's genre. So I'll have one death piece and he'll have one life piece.
0: And will that also be the first time that each of you see each other's respective pieces?
2: We've seen like little clippets of it. I haven't seen it in person. Okay. But yeah, I mean, it's going to be very unique in that regards. And
1: absolutely.
2: It's going to be a show unlike any other I've been to.
1: Yeah, it really is. And what's nice about the gallery setting is in the very back of the gallery, there are these tiny rooms mm-hmm. that are made for multimedia art. Tiny rooms, personal rooms. So we didn't expect that. So when we found out that we had these like extra little rooms to play with, beyond what's happening for the scope of the show, each of the rooms we've decorated with our theme. So you get to go in personally and be enveloped. It's like 5 foot by 5 foot. It's a tiny room. One person can fit in there. And you get to see the artwork from each artist dealing with each theme privately in each setting.
0: The opening will be on Saturday starting at 6 p.m. at 109 Gallery in Chickamauga. For people who want to learn more, where can they go online?
1: 109 Gallery is going to have this exhibition open for an entire month. So if you're interested and you can't make it to the show, you can have a private setting with 109 Gallery and come and see the work. 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
2: My website is ravenoakart.com, and then my personal like social media is just my name, Caleb Knowles, and art.
0: All right, Adam, Caleb, thanks so much.
1: Thank you very much for having us.
2: Yeah, thank you.
0: On Friday, The 42 opens this week's Nightfall concert in downtown Chattanooga. 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
3: The death toll from two back-to-back earthquakes in Venezuela is in the hundreds.
4: It will likely rise as emergency crews search for survivors in the widespread rubble.
3: Venezuela's government has declared a state of emergency in the country.
4: For Thursday, June 25th, it's All Things Considered from NPR News.
3: I'm Scott Detrow.
4: And I'm Juana Summers. The Supreme Court delivered a win to the Trump administration, giving the White House more power to set immigration policy.
3: The ruling puts many people in the country under protected status in danger of deportation.
5: Their families are American citizens. They have American citizen children. You're talking about millions of people in the United States.
4: Plus how ranchers in Texas are dealing with the spread of the screwworm parasite.
6: I had ranchers tell me so. I'm not reporting it. I don't want to be locked down. I'm just going to treat it and shut up.
3: Those stories and more are coming up after this newscast.
7: Live from NPR News in Washington, I'm Louise Schiavone. The Supreme Court has cleared the way for the Trump administration to initiate deportations of people who've been living and working legally in the U.S. under the Temporary Protected Status Program. NPR's Vanessa Romo reports it's another victory for the president's immigration policy efforts.
8: The 6-3 ruling, along ideological lines, allows the Department of Homeland Security to strip more than 330,000 Haitians and about 4,000 Syrians of temporary protected status. Writing for the conservative majority, Justice Samuel Alito says TPS recipients from the two countries are not entitled to legal intervention and that the president has unreviewable authority to end the program. There are approximately a million people from a dozen countries who've been designated with TPS following natural disasters, armed conflicts, or other extraordinary conditions. They've been vetted and allowed to live and work legally in the U.S. since they cannot return safely to their home countries. Vanessa Romo, NPR News.
7: President Trump is welcoming farmers to a dinner in the White House Rose Garden tonight, mindful of the burden that multiple administration policies have presented to U.S. farmers. NPR's Danielle Kurtzleben has more.
9: Earlier this month, Trump went to Wisconsin for a farmer roundtable.

0: This week, the administration proposed a new idea in negotiations with Tehran to force Iran to use unfrozen assets to buy U.S. crops. However, Iran quickly responded that they and only they would control their assets. The White House also this week requested an additional $11 billion in farm aid from Congress. That's on top of $12 billion in direct aid dispersed earlier this year. This all has come amid problems caused by Trump actions. Tariffs made equipment more expensive. The president's trade wars have severely hurt the soybean market. And the war in Iran made fertilizer and diesel more costly. Danielle Kurtzleben, NPR News, The White House.
1: The search for survivors is on after powerful earthquakes struck near Caracas, Venezuela last night. Officials say at least 188 people are dead. The Trump administration says it is sending $150 million in assistance. NPR's Michelle Kellerman has details.
2: Secretary of State Marco Rubio says he's spoken with Venezuela's interim president and says the country needs a lot of help digging through the rubble. The U.S. is sharing satellite imagery and sending rescue teams from Virginia and California.
3: Those are the acute, like short-term needs over the next 48 to 72 hours, because in search and rescue, you're trying to get to people while you can still save their lives. They're buried under rubble.
2: The UN's top humanitarian official, Tom Fletcher, says his office is coordinating the deployment of teams from around the world. Even before the earthquakes, he writes, nearly 8 million people in Venezuela were in need of humanitarian support. Michelle Kellerman, NPR News, Washington.
1: Approaching the close, the Dow is up 71 points. This is NPR. The U.S. is back in action tonight in the Men's World Cup soccer tournament. The American team will play Turkey in its final group stage match. NPR's Becky Sullivan says win, lose, or draw, the U.S. is already qualified for the knockout round.
4: The U.S. beat Paraguay and Australia, while Turkey lost to both teams. So the outcome of this game won't change anything. The U.S. are the winners of the group and have locked in a favorable path in the knockout round. Still, U.S. coach Mauricio Pochettino says he won't pull any punches.
5: We want to win, and we want to arrive to the next stage with three victories, if that is possible.
4: However, four key starters are carrying yellow cards, meaning if they pick up another, they'll be suspended in the critical round of 32 game next week. Also, star winger Christian Pulisic is coming off a calf injury that caused him to miss a game. Meanwhile, Turkey could be feeling desperate to come away with even one win at this World Cup. The game kicks off at 10 p.m. Eastern Time. Becky Sullivan, NPR News, Los Angeles.
1: In case you were wondering, humans and great apes have been laughing in similar ways going back 15 million years, according to research at the University of Warwick in England. Scientists say it matters because it opens a window on the evolution of communication. Researchers literally tickled 13 captive apes and recorded the results. Decades later, a new study finds similar rhythms in the chuckles and timing between humans and great apes. This is unique, they say, because, for example, rats, when tickled, respond with high-pitched squeaks. I'm Louise Schiavone, NPR News, Washington.
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10: This is All Things Considered from NPR News. I'm Juana Summers.
11: And I'm Scott Detrow. Venezuela's president says that nearly 200 people have been killed in back-to-back earthquakes on Wednesday. A state of emergency has been declared as officials warn the death toll is likely to rise. Manuel Rueda has more from Bogota, neighboring Colombia.
12: After the earthquake struck, firefighters and volunteers worked to clear debris from the Petunia, a 13-story apartment building in Caracas that collapsed. More than a dozen people were rescued from the building, according to local officials, but many are still thought to be trapped there. Sebastian Arias showed up with a shovel and a sledgehammer to see if he could help. Rescue workers are so short of equipment, they've been asking volunteers to show up with their own tools. In a place like this, you just feel shocked, he said. I don't even feel like taking photos. By the time Arias got to the Petunia building, there were too many volunteers on site. So he set out to other neighborhoods where there were also reports of collapsed buildings. Maybe they need more tools there, he said. Earthquakes are relatively rare in Venezuela, and residents of Caracas seldom feel even minor tremors. So yesterday's quakes took many people by surprise. The quakes hit hardest in Caracas and five northern states along Venezuela's Caribbean coast. Claudia Castillo says she was working at home on her computer when the first earthquake struck. Everything was moving, she says. My flower vases were crashing on the floor, and even paintings were falling off the walls. I had never experienced something like this. Ana Sofer lives in Los Palos Grandes, a neighborhood in Caracas where at least three buildings have collapsed. She was driving past the shopping mall when the first earthquake struck.
13: And I saw people running out of a shopping mall. I saw a big smoke of sand. I decided to breathe, to do breath exercises, because all my body was shaking.
12: In La Guaira, a city along Venezuela's Caribbean coast, dozens of buildings have collapsed, according to officials. Videos shared by local journalists show people trapped inside concrete structures, screaming out their names as they wait for help.
14: Ramon, y el otro, Ari.
12: As rescue crews searched for survivors, neighboring countries began mobilizing aid. U.S. Secretary of State Marco Rubio says rescue teams from Virginia and California are also on their way.
3: We're also helping them with some overhead imagery, especially in coastal areas where they don't have full visibility over what the damage has been and what the impact has been.
12: The response to these earthquakes is expected to test relations between Venezuela and the Trump administration, which seized former Venezuelan leader Nicolas Maduro in January in a pre-dawn raid. Acting President Delcy Rodriguez has thanked the Trump administration for its quick response. In a nationally televised address, she declared a state of emergency. We need all doctors and nurses to report to their places of work, she said. Venezuela's main airport has been closed after its ceiling was damaged, and schools will be shut down for the remainder of the week. Rodriguez urged residents to evacuate buildings that remain standing and are no longer safe because of structural damages to their foundations.
15: Pedimos calma a nuestra población. Pedimos unidad.
12: Please stay calm, she said. We need to stay united. The last time Caracas experienced such an intense earthquake was in 1967, when more than 200 people were killed in a 6.7 magnitude quake. Thousands are now sleeping outdoors, fearful of more aftershocks. For them, the recovery has only just begun. For NPR News, I'm Manuel Rueda, in Bogota.
10: The U.S. Supreme Court issued two decisions this morning giving President Trump more power to set immigration policy. One allows the administration to move forward with revoking temporary legal status for hundreds of thousands of people. The other puts limits on how people can claim asylum. NPR's immigration policy correspondent Jimena Bustillo is here to break it down for us. Hi.
0: Hey, Juana.
10: Jimena, let's start with TPS, or temporary protected status. What are the implications of that ruling?
0: In a 6-3 decision, the conservative majority ruled that the president has virtually unrestrained power to end temporary protected status, often called TPS. This was a case specifically about TPS recipients from Haiti and Syria, which total over 300,000 people, but it has broader implications. TPS provides deportation protection and grants work permits, and it's given to people from specific countries affected by war, natural disasters, political instability, or any other condition that makes the country unsafe to return to. Each country's designation can last 6 to 18 months, and that's at the discretion of the Secretary of Homeland Security. Now the court is agreeing with the government that making those designations is up to the secretary and not subject to legal review.
10: Okay, so what happens to the people who are on the program?
0: Well, they need to either adjust their status, which there are very limited ways of doing so, or they need to leave the country. And if they don't do either, they do risk falling out of status, and that could lead to an arrest, detention, and ultimate deportation. Many face job loss as well, as companies will not be able to continue legally employing thousands of workers. Ira Kurzban is the attorney representing Haitian TPS holders.
16: Their families are American citizens. They have American citizen children. So we're talking in a practical manner respect to all the GPS people. You're talking about millions of people in the United States who contribute to the economy.
17: He argues Haiti, Syria, and other countries are just not stable enough for people to return, and many of these people have also been here for decades.
10: Now to the second immigration decision from the court today, and that one's related to asylum. What can you tell us?
17: In another 6-3 decision, the court backed a policy that allows Customs and Border Protection agents to turn away asylum seekers before they cross the U.S. border. The order says asylum seekers need to fully cross the U.S. border with Mexico to claim asylum. So essentially, migrants who are turned back by officials under this policy technically never left the physical Mexican side of the border. Mm. So the administration argues they are ineligible to apply for that legal protection to be in the U.S. The ruling effectively further limits who can get permission to even stay in the country.
10: Jimena, take stock for us. What do these rulings mean for the administration's broader immigration priorities?
17: Well, both of these rulings reduce legal pathways to enter the country. The administration has a broader goal of mass deportations, and in order to reach that goal, the administration has increased the number of people who are eligible for deportation, even if they are legally here. The ruling on TPS allows the administration to strip existing protections from deportations and permissions to legally work here. The administration has also terminated TPS for nearly every country that had it at the start of President Trump's term. The asylum ruling also limits how migrants can ask for permission to stay. This administration is very focused on immigration enforcement in the interior of the country, while also keeping border crossings as minimal as possible. And these rulings allow the government to further change the immigration system.
10: NPR's Jimena Bustillo, thanks.
17: Thank you.
11: Most bourbon comes from Kentucky. 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Hannah Sod with member station WKMS reports on one distillery setting itself apart by setting its products afloat.
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19: 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Sunlight peeks through small windows inside of the Ingram Distillery.

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1: Down here, Ingram got the barge idea a few years ago after hearing tales of how 19th century Kentucky distillers would ship their whiskeys in barrels on flatboats down to larger ports like New Orleans. That trek typically took months.
2: By the time they get to New Orleans, open this barrel up, they realize pretty quickly this whiskey has taken on a whole new flavor than what they had put into the barrel originally.
1: That idea enticed him, and he wanted to see if he could put a 21st century spin on it. So his company ran a 6-month experiment comparing barrels that were aged on land to those aged on the river.
2: But what we noticed is there was this softness and just more character on the barrels that were on barges than the barrels that were on land.
1: Distillers have a strict federal set of requirements they have to follow when making bourbon. That includes aging it in a new charred oak barrel. Most companies store their barrels in warehouses with wood floors, but there's not much stopping distilleries from trying out new storage locations.
3: I find it really encouraging that people are out there taking a very constrained category and finding ways to create brilliant new flavors out of it.
1: That's Brad Barron, a chemical engineer who researches spirits at the University of Kentucky. During the bourbon aging process, water and ethanol moves in and out of the barrel's curved slats, extracting flavors from the wood. In high humidity areas like those on and near rivers, Barron says less water tends to evaporate from inside the barrel, leaving behind more liquid with more wood influences.
3: So you're going to more or less lower the concentration of the alcohol in that barrel, and oftentimes that leads to really interesting flavors coming in.
1: Though the topic hasn't been heavily researched, Ingram says the movement of the mighty Mississippi underneath the floating barrel house also influences the final products.
2: The motion of the river keeps the barrels agitated ever so slightly. That allows for the whiskey to work itself against the charred surface of the barrel. That's more barrel contact, therefore more barrel influence.
1: Ingram says there's not a lot that hasn't already been tried in the whiskey and bourbon making space. But he says his barge experiment on the Mississippi River shows there's still room for innovation and more flavors. For NPR News, I'm Hannah Saad in Columbus, Kentucky.

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2: 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I'm Scott Detrow.
3: And I'm Juana Summers. In an investigation of illegal drug trafficking, officials might let some drug deals go through to gather intelligence, maybe get closer to the kingpin. But if the drug is fentanyl, the U.S. Drug Enforcement Administration warns it is uniquely dangerous.
4: It only takes one try, one pill, one mistake can kill.
3: A public safety campaign warns that just 2 milligrams are enough to kill an adult, yet an Associated Press investigation found that from 2023 to 2025, the DEA let hundreds of thousands of fentanyl pills hit the streets in New Mexico in order to build bigger federal prosecutions. One of the AP reporters behind that story is Jim Mustian. He's with us now. Hi there.
5: Hi, how are you?
3: I'm well. Jim, just start by telling us, how did it work? The federal agents followed these transactions, but then ultimately didn't seize the product?
5: Yeah, I think one of the things that's really notable was the level of detail in tracking these drugs. So we highlighted in this report a case from June of 2023, where the DEA monitored the shipment of 74,000 fentanyl pills to a mobile home park in Albuquerque. And in that case alone, we counted more than a dozen agents who were listening over a Title III wiretap in real time, tracing the phones and geolocations of the dealers, and in some instances, even watching from a DEA plane. The only thing that was missing in this investigation was the seizure of the drugs.
3: Mm. And your sources, what did they say about this plan? Were they critical of it?
5: Absolutely. The whistleblower I spoke with, David Howell, essentially has had his career upended. So he's been with the DEA 19 years on the front lines of the drug war and just really just saw too much and just said, I can't countenance this.
3: Mm. And what have you heard from the DEA? What have they said about your reporting?
5: They issued a statement that both denied fentanyl had been, quote, walked, allowed to go into these communities intentionally, but also seemed to defend the actions at the same time, saying that whatever it was that they did do, it was reasonable under the circumstances and allowable under Justice Department guidelines. But indeed, those guidelines changed in the middle of all this. When Howell came forward, there was an internal playbook. The rules said that agents needed to seize fentanyl whenever practicable was the word that was used. And a short time after Howell came forward and raised this issue, the DOJ kind of moved the goalpost a little bit, rewrote the rules to allow much more discretion for law enforcement officers. Really, there's a concern here about what law enforcement people call burning the wire, which means compromising an ongoing investigation.
3: Mm. I mean, one thing that seems a bit tricky about all of this that I'd like to ask you about is, can you actually connect any specific death to a given shipment of illegal fentanyl that hits the streets?
5: I'm not sure that's forensically possible at this point. There's cases that the whistleblower David Howell has flagged and flagged internally as part of his whistleblower disclosures. There was a toddler in Española, New Mexico, who was tragically killed, ingested some fentanyl that had been on some foil there. He was noticing cases like this and saying, well, we walked 100,000 fentanyl pills last week. How can we be sure? And we actually can't be sure. To hear the whistleblower David Howell tell it, the DEA just can't know and doesn't want to know whether anyone was killed because of this.
3: And since your initial reporting is published, have other agents come forward with more information?
5: David Howell's disclosures, from what I've gathered, have emboldened some folks to speak out about what they've seen. Mm. About a week before publishing this story, I reached another former DEA agent, actually somebody who'd been a supervisor, and, you know, had this moment where I was just putting the cards on the table saying, look, this is what we've heard from this guy. And then, you know, I hear a pause on the end of the line and he says, I don't know, Jim, I don't think you have the right story. Hmm. And I said, what do you mean? And he says, it's so much worse than what you're describing.
3: We've been speaking with Jim Mustian, reporter for the Associated Press. Thanks for sharing your reporting.
5: Thanks for having me.
3: After we talked, the DEA announced it has requested an independent review of DEA actions from the Inspector General of the Justice Department. Separately, New Mexico's governor also announced a state investigation. The DEA previously told the AP that its agents' actions were lawful.
2: The new world screwworm continues to spread. At least 19 cases are confirmed in Texas, which threatens the cattle industry in the country's top beef-producing state. As Texas Public Radio's David Martin Davies reports, screwworm also threatens wildlife like deer.
6: Every Friday morning, cattle are prodded into the Beeville, Texas livestock auction ring. The auctioneer's rapid-fire sales pitch rises above the bawling of cattle as buyers bid. But on a bulletin board nearby, a USDA poster warns ranchers about screwworm. The maggots feed on the living flesh of livestock and other animals. In the 1960s, it was eradicated from the United States and contained in South America, but now it's back.
7: It's here. I mean, you're just going to have to deal with it.
6: That's Donald Hoosier. He operates Coastal Bend Feed, a ranch supply store in Beeville, 100 miles southeast of San Antonio. He said the USDA should have been better prepared. 2 years ago, screwworm reappeared south of the border.
7: They watched it, you know, progress through Mexico, and, you know, they could have got with Big Pharma or whatever and started mass producing, like Dectomax, and have had a bunch prepared for us.
6: Dectomax is a parasiticide used to treat parasites, including screwworm. Hoosier said since news broke that screwworm is in the U.S., it's been in short supply. Hoosier said he's not confident that ranchers would report it if they found screwworm in one of their animals.
7: What are they going to do? They're going to come in and they're going to quarantine your herd? How long are they going to quarantine it for?
6: Texas Agriculture Commissioner Sid Miller has expressed similar concerns.
8: I had ranchers tell me so. I'm not reporting it. I don't want to be locked down. I'm just going to treat it and shut up.
6: But now the USDA has clarified it won't lock down ranches with a confirmed case of screwworm. Miller says that makes it more likely that ranchers will self-report. The USDA is also releasing sterile screwworm flies to combat the spread. Secretary of Agriculture Brooke Rawlings admits there is a shortage of those flies, but USDA is building a new facility in South Texas to produce hundreds of millions more.
9: Our goal is to have enough sterile flies deployed and out into Texas and wherever else this happens to be before the next summer season pops up.
6: But for now, Hoosier says just checking livestock isn't going to stop the screwworm.
7: Yes, you can check all of your cattle and everything else, but you're not going to catch all your deer. Those are going to be our hosts in this fight.
6: The wild deer population in Texas is massive, over 5 million, according to the Texas Parks and Wildlife Department. Before the screwworm eradication, the population was significantly smaller. It killed 80% of deer fawns.
10: Unfortunately, with wildlife, there is no proven treatment.
6: Dr. Galen Wilmeth Burleson is a South Texas veterinarian.
10: My dad can tell me stories about when he was a kid, we didn't have a lot of deer down here because of screwworm infestations.
6: If screwworm decimates Texas deer, that would be a serious hit to the South Texas economy. Known globally as a premier destination for producing legendary white-tailed bucks, hunting here is a multi-million dollar industry. The state is asking hunters to inspect the deer they find for screwworm, but deer season doesn't start until November. Until then, the spread of screwworm could continue. For NPR News, I'm David Martin Davies in South Texas.
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11: Death tolls in Venezuela are rising after two powerful earthquakes that struck back-to-back, toppling high-rises and causing widespread chaos. Emergency workers from several countries, including the U.S., are aiding in the search for survivors.
12: That's their most immediate need right now, is search and rescue efforts.
11: That story on the next morning edition from NPR News.

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1: In Northwest Georgia, it's a new season for community art. In Lafayette, the Be Happy Gallery on Main Street describes itself as a free little art gallery that promotes positive mental health. Next month, the recently revived Northwest Georgia Art Guild will present the Queen City Showcase, a vaudeville variety show at the newly renovated Mars Theater in Lafayette on Saturday, July 10th and Sunday, July 11th. Heather Cape of the Be Happy Gallery is with the Northwest Georgia Art Guild. Chelsea Kovalevsky is on the board of Lafayette's Downtown Development Authority.
2: The Be Happy Gallery is a free little art gallery where people of all ages, all mediums, can share, view, and take art. It's kind of the same concept as the free little libraries where you give and take, but it's for art. It has been so much fun seeing the community come together, people of all ages. We also have a special exhibit part at the top where we feature different artists every couple months. It has been a really great community project, and we are celebrating our first year anniversary.
3: Talk more about your background in art.
2: So I'm a singer-songwriter, mixed media artist. For me, art has helped with my mental health. I'm a two-time cancer survivor, so I write a lot of music. I love the theater. I love singing. I love poetry, pretty much all of the arts. So it has been so healing for me, and that was one reason why I wanted to help start something like the gallery, to help to promote the mental health aspect of how art can help with that.
3: And talk more about the response that you've seen in just a year.
2: Just people thanking me and thanking my daughter for helping and the other volunteers, the African American Museum, for having that available for them to be able to have an outlet. A lot of these people are not professional artists, and you don't have to be to participate. And so just being able to have a place in the community to share the art has been great. We also have a little number in there in case people are feeling very low and need to reach out to somebody. We want to be able to provide that contact for information for them. Right now, we only have our social media sites, Facebook and Instagram, at the BEE Gallery.
3: When we're talking about Lafayette, what comes to mind is the Mars Theater. It's gone through a lot. Chelsea, where is it now?
4: Well, the Mars Theater is our only remaining historical theater in the city of Lafayette. There were two historical theaters there. The first was on the Palace Theater in the main square, and the Mars Theater was on the west side. And so about in 2018, the Palace Theater collapsed. We lost several historic buildings in downtown Lafayette. It happened right at the cusp of right when the Honeybee Festival came out. We were starting our revitalization. It was a little bit of a hit, but I think that we've recovered nicely. And a lot of revitalization is happening in that area. But because that theater collapsed, the future of the Mars Theater was really important to the Downtown Development Authority, of which I'm a board member. And so we had a really fantastic group called Back Alley Productions that was doing regular programming there. The community loved it. When COVID hit, it really kind of shook them up a little bit. And
3: I remember I did a few interviews with those folks, and then there was the pandemic, and then they tried to make a go of things after the pandemic, and then
4: they had some personal issues. They weren't actually local to Lafayette. I think that they were mostly in Dalton. And so it was hard for them to recover. And the building sat vacant for over a year. They were still working on it. They were still paying rent, but they just could not get their feet out from underneath them. So the Downtown Development Authority knew that the Mars Theater was a key component of our historical narrative in the town. We really wanted to do something. So we approached the owner and talked about leasing it out. So we signed our lease back in October. We've done some renovations of the building, and we opened back up Valentine's Day weekend, and we are doing a variety of programming there. So movies, we're also doing concerts. Basically, any artist that thinks that they can sell a ticket, we are open to that conversation. And the Northwest Georgia Arts Guild has been, at the same time, revitalizing themselves, and so they were a natural partner for us, and they are planning this really remarkable showcase in July.
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5: Here is your Chattanooga Lookouts weekend preview. Your Lookouts are at home in Erlanger Park all weekend, taking on the Pensacola Blue Wahoos. Friday night's first pitch is set for 7 p.m. and stick around after the game for Friday night fireworks. Saturday and Sunday is host to Dino Weekend. Erlanger Park transforms into a prehistoric adventure thanks to Ed's Dinosaurs. Going into the weekend, Chattanooga has two of the top three league leaders in strikeouts, with Jose Acuna in first place and Kevin Abel in third place. Keep an eye out for them when heading to the ballpark this weekend. The Lookouts are now two games back in the division, so this weekend's series is important for the team if they want to secure a playoff spot. Reporting for WUTC Sports, this is Clark Gibson, reminding you to play ball.
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7: This is All Things Considered from NPR News. I'm Juana Summers.
8: And I'm Scott Detrow. The Supreme Court handed a major victory to the chemical giant Bayer today in a case over its popular weed killer, Roundup. The justices made it harder for people to sue over claims the company failed to warn them about blood cancer risks. It could have implications for thousands of lawsuits that go far beyond one product. NPR's Carrie Johnson has been following the case and is here now to talk about it. Hi, Carrie.
4: Hey, Scott.
8: This is a case that has been closely watched by many American businesses. Why was there so much interest?
9: Well, the weed killer Roundup is used across hundreds of millions of acres of farmland by some counts. It's one of the most popular products in the world, but there's a problem. Thousands of people say the key ingredient glyphosate gave them non-Hodgkin's lymphoma. One of them is John Durnell. He's a Missouri man who sprayed parks in his neighborhood only to contract cancer. He sued in state court and argued the company failed to warn him about those risks on the product label. The company argued that the U.S. Environmental Protection Agency approved the label, and under longstanding federal law, that meant people could not sue over it in state court. Today, the Supreme Court voted 7-2 to side with the company.
8: There has been a lot of money on the line here. How is Bayer responding?
9: Bayer sent a written statement. It says this ruling is good for American farmers and good for food safety. Bayer says the decision helps to bring what it calls significant containment to all this litigation. The company had already negotiated a $7 billion settlement with some plaintiffs right now. It sounds as if it's going to stick to that settlement, which still requires approval from a judge. But the court decision today could block many future lawsuits. Corey Andrews is general counsel of the Washington Legal Foundation, a free markets group that supported Bayer in the case.
10: Today is a very significant win for Bayer. The decision directly undercuts the primary legal theory that drove the vast majority of the 60,000 plus Roundup cases and the $1.25 million verdict in this case.
9: He says the easiest and most potent way for plaintiffs to sue the company over Roundup is now gone.
8: And how are environmental groups responding?
9: They say this decision is going to close the courthouse doors to many people who have been sickened by pesticides and by chemical companies. Ken Cook is president of the Environmental Working Group.
11: It was really never just about Bayer or about one chemical, important as it is. It's about whether our states retain the authority to provide stronger protections for their residents when the federal regulations fall short, and whether ordinary Americans can hold powerful corporations accountable.
9: Now, experts told me people might still be able to sue over things like manufacturing problems, but it was never easy for plaintiffs, and the Supreme Court just made it a lot harder.
8: One other dynamic here, this case had some unusual political implications. Tell me about that.
9: Yeah, very unusual. The Trump administration sided with Bayer here and argued for the company before the Supreme Court, but that alienated people in the Make America Healthy Again movement, which is a vocal part of Trump's political base. Some of them rallied outside the court on the day the arguments. Ken Cook of the Environmental Working Group told me the current Secretary of Health and Human Services, Robert F. Kennedy Jr., had once represented a plaintiff in one of these early Roundup cases. But President Trump's been pulling in the opposite direction. He even signed an executive order this year to spur more production of that key ingredient in the Roundup weed killer.
8: That is NPR's Carrie Johnson. Thank you so much.
9: Thanks for having me.
7: The U.S. men's national soccer team could make history tonight when it faces Turkey in the FIFA World Cup. The American men have never won more than two games at a World Cup, yet they're now poised to do so thanks in large part to their head coach. NPR's Becky Sullivan has his story.
12: In 2024, Mauricio Pochettino was looking for a job. With a resume like his, it wasn't going to be hard to find one. As a defender, he played in top leagues in Spain and France and in the 2002 World Cup. Then, as a coach, he'd managed some of the sport's most recognizable clubs, Tottenham, Chelsea, Paris Saint-Germain. Yet, somehow, he was enticed to take a job that many in the soccer world saw as a step down in prestige.
13: Wow. This is a monumental day for U.S. soccer.
12: And I just the job of head coach of the U.S. men's national team, long the supposed sleeping giant of international soccer that could never seem to wake up. The task was so tall that even Pochettino himself acknowledged it with some of his very first words on the job.
14: I am really happy to be here because I think it's an amazing project and challenge that we have ahead.
12: That project and challenge ahead was, of course, what's happening now. The World Cup, here on home soil, a once-in-a-generation opportunity. The stakes were through the roof, yet the team had been stumbling. Now, here was this big-name hotshot coach to turn it all around. Yet, could he really do it with less than 2 years to go?
15: For the first time, the United States will not win the CONCACAF Nations League!
12: Honestly, early last year, it seems like the answer might be no.
16: And Turkey, with two goals in 2 minutes, have the lead!
12: The team had an ugly string of losses, four in a row, as heard here on TNT and CBS Sports.
17: A night to forget in Nashville for Mauricio Pochettino's side, beaten by 4-0.
12: At that moment, the idea of a deep run in the World Cup felt like a fantasy. Still, in press conference after press conference, Pochettino explained, when you're building towards something, the process doesn't always look pretty.
14: Es un trabajo duro, es un trabajo también lento.
12: It's hard work and slow work too, he said then.
14: Trabajo de hormiga, ¿no? De pasito a pasito.
12: Like the work of an ant, little step by little step. Pochettino is from Argentina, a country that lives and breathes soccer, where players are desperate, he says, to represent the national team.
14: El jugador argentino se toma una convocatoria como la final del mundo.
12: The Argentinian player takes every call-up as if it's the World Cup final, as if it's their last opportunity to prove themselves, he said. And if he could get American players to feel that way too, he added, the sky's the limit. To accomplish that, Pochettino set a new baseline. Nobody's spot is guaranteed. In the 18 months running up to the World Cup, he invited more than 70 players to camp and made everyone compete, no matter their seniority or their club team. That process turned up several new guys who ultimately made the World Cup roster, including a couple starters, and it changed the way the players saw themselves and each other, says midfielder Tyler Adams.
18: Culture improves through winning. Culture improves through competition. Bringing in players that hadn't been in the fold and competing to make sure that no one's getting comfortable is something that we had to not learn, but there's a respect level for every single person that comes in and around the group, and everyone feels included, and I think that's important.
12: And Pochettino's approach has translated to a new personality for the team on the field, too, says forward Timothy Weah.
19: I would say that South American grit. You know, we were always the good guys, always the nice guys, and now he's teaching us to kind of be, you know, the bad guys.
12: Now, 2 games into the World Cup, the Americans are undefeated and have already clinched their spot in the knockout round. Suddenly, the expectations have grown. A quarterfinal, maybe more. Defender Mark McKenzie says, finally, the outside world sees what Pochettino has convinced them to believe all along.
19: It's a process. It's not going to be figured out overnight. It's not going to be figured out in one camp or sometimes in 6 months or 12 months, maybe not as fast as everybody wanted to. But, you know, within this group, we have a whole staff and group of players who knew and had the belief that we could honestly accomplish what we set our minds to.
12: Soon, Pochettino's time with the U.S. could be coming to a close. His contract is up after the World Cup. He says he hasn't ruled out a return to U.S. soccer, but it wouldn't be a surprise if he left either. But for now, it's time to enjoy the ride and the fruits of his labor, or as he'd say, the work of the ant. Becky Sullivan, NPR News, Los Angeles.

0: 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When the Trump administration dissolved USAID over a year ago, it disrupted the system, sending a specific food to starving children around the world. Two U.S. factories make this ready-to-use therapeutic food from American-grown peanuts. They're Georgia-based Manna Nutrition and Adesia in Rhode Island. They're now looking for new delivery channels, as Georgia Public Broadcasting's Grant Blankenship reports.
1: A production line chugs along as Manna Nutrition Compliance Officer Andrea Hines leads a tour of the factory for dignitaries from near and far, including colleagues Adesia Nutrition and Trump administration officials.
2: We have an expansion that we'll walk past.
1: Hines points to cardboard cases sliding by on a conveyor belt.
2: Each case represents 2.5 lives that are going to be saved.
1: For a malnourished child, 3 pocket-sized packs a day for 6 weeks of what's like a sweetened peanut butter can mean the difference between life and death. This factory in Fitzgerald, Georgia, population about 8,000, is one of only 2 in the nation making this ready-to-use therapeutic food, or RUTF. For peanut farmer and Georgia Peanut Commission Vice Chair Joe Botifer, this is a point of pride. A friend, a peanut sheller, used to bring back photos from trips to Africa where kids were given RUTF.
3: You got the before picture, then you got the after picture. Now, unless you're blind, you can pick them out. I mean, I think this is the best humanitarian effort that the peanut industry has.
1: Or had. USAID had been responsible for over half the orders annually for RUTF before the Trump administration dismantled the agency over a year ago. Now orders are at a trickle and cases of RUTF are stacked beneath a huge American flag hanging from the rafters, waiting to be deployed. That's why Manna put on this tour for the dignitaries, including a big lunch, where they and Adesia heard from Alabama native Linda Blanchard.
4: Madam Ambassador, welcome to Fitzgerald. So honored that y'all would take some time.
1: Blanchard is President Trump's ambassador to the United Nations World Food Program, and she explains his take on humanitarian aid.
5: And now this president's doing it bigger and better.
1: With some changes.
5: Instead of its continual aid without showing something and raising these countries up, it's more humanitarian trades.
1: Humanitarian trade, or as some State Department documents call it, commercial diplomacy. The idea is that the U.S. will want something in return for food aid.
5: Under a new umbrella, and it's DHR.
1: DHR is the Bureau of Disaster and Human Response, a new arm of the State Department. It only has about 1/8 of the funding of the former USAID. Research published in the medical journal The Lancet estimates that some 163,000 more children could die annually as a result of the end of USAID. Which is why...
6: I'm thinking, if the State Department money takes longer...
1: Then Maria Kasparian with Adesia says they have to find new ways to move their product, with or without the U.S. government.
6: Our ultimate need is getting these life-saving foods to children when they need them, which... is now, right? The need didn't stop.
1: For now, both companies are seeing what help is left from private philanthropy. Manna is also selling branded peanut butter to make up shortfalls. For NPR News, I'm Grant Blankenship in Fitzgerald, Georgia.

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1: Taxing electric cars. I'm Randy Simon, and this is Earthwise, a look at our changing environment. Congress is considering a bill that would establish an annual fee to be paid by owners of electric vehicles and plug-in hybrid cars. The purpose is to have owners of these vehicles pay their fair share of the cost to repair roads. Last year, Congress eliminated subsidies worth as much as $7,500 for electric vehicle purchases and leases. Those subsidies were established to encourage electric car adoption and help wean the country's dependence on oil with its geopolitical and environmental difficulties. Eliminating the subsidies has had the opposite effect, unsurprisingly. However, the war in Iran with its skyrocketing gas prices has revitalized the appetite for electric cars. There's been a federal gasoline tax of 18.4 cents per gallon for over 30 years, earmarked for keeping the country's roads in good condition. It is reasonable that EV owners should pay their fair share as well. However, what a gas car driver pays depends on how much they drive, as well as what kind of car they drive. Americans typically pay $73 to $89 a year in federal fuel taxes. The bill before Congress establishes a $130 annual fee so that EV drivers would be paying more than their fair share. Once again, this would be another effort to reduce the adoption of electric cars. President Trump has proposed suspending the federal gasoline tax to provide relief from rising fuel costs. If this happens, only EV drivers would be supporting the roads. It remains to be seen what actually will happen. Earthwise is a production of WAMC. Find us on social media at WAMC Radio and listen anytime, anywhere, wherever you get your podcasts.
2: 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I'm Scott Detrow.
0: And I'm Juana Summers. And it's time now for our science news roundup from Shortwave, NPR's science podcast. I'm joined by two members of the team, Angela Zhang and Regina Barber. Hi to both of you.
3: Hey.
4: Hello.
0: So I know that y'all have brought us three science stories that caught your attention this week. Tell us what they are.
4: The first is the weather on an exoplanet that could also be a failed star.
3: An intriguing find in the social structure of ancient human relatives.
4: And what we can learn about ourselves from laughing primates.
0: Okay, Gina, I would love it if we could start in space. Tell me about the weather on another planet.
3: Yeah, this might not even be a planet that we're talking about here. There's a debate over this object, GJ504b. It's roughly 25 times larger than Jupiter, and astronomers are uncertain how to define it. Is it a planet like Jupiter, or is it a failed star?
0: What do you mean by that? Like, they look the same to us from a telescope, but they're actually different things?
3: Yeah, huge Jupiter-like planets and a failed star, they do look super similar, but how they get there is different. Stars need a lot of mass to ignite fusion and turn on, and without enough mass, the star doesn't turn on, basically. It failed.
4: And whichever one this object is, we know that it's really dim and couldn't be fully studied from ground telescopes until a study out this month in the Astronomical Journal about GJ504b. Astronomers were finally able to analyze the light using the James Webb Space Telescope, and they got some information on what chemicals are in its atmosphere.
0: So what can scientists say about it?
4: They could say something about the kind of clouds that were in the atmosphere. So this maybe, maybe not planet. It's about 550 degrees Fahrenheit. That's probably how hot your oven gets at home. And that might seem hot to us, but that's actually pretty cool for other worlds like this.
3: Yeah, and that temperature affects what kind of weather it has. Like, there are exoplanets that are so hot the clouds are made up of gemstones.
0: Mm.
3: Yeah, and our Jupiter is so cold that the clouds are ammonia ice, and beneath that, water vapor.
0: So what are these clouds made of, and how does knowing that help our understanding of space?
4: So the study modeling and this temperature all pointed towards, get this, salt clouds.
0: Huh.
4: And there actually aren't a lot of objects in space like this one.
3: Yeah, there's still a lot of questions astronomers like the lead author Anish Babaraj have, like...
5: We still don't know how big planets can get.
3: So uncovering as much as possible can help astronomers make better models for how planets and stars are born.
0: All right, up next, we've got a story about ancient human relatives. What did scientists find out that's so interesting?
3: So in 2013, archaeologists discovered more than 1,000 human-like fossils, so like bones and teeth, in the Rising Star Cave System in South Africa. And one big thing jumped out. all the reconstructed skeletons looked oddly the same size, which surprised scientists because in most primate species, there's a clear difference in size between the sexes.
4: And this species, called Homo naledi, they lived a few hundred thousand years ago. They walked upright and they had human-like hands and feet, but their brains were much smaller than those of ancient humans.
3: Yeah, and if you look them up, they look very Planet of the Apes-like.
0: Okay.
3: Anyway, a study out this week in the journal Cell may have solved the size mystery. An international team of researchers analyzed the teeth of 20 Homo naledi individuals, spanning thousands of years, to determine the sex.
6: All of the Homo naledi individuals that we looked at came back missing a male marker.
4: That's lead author and molecular scientist Palesa Madupe. She says the chances are about 1 in 1,000,000 that all 20 would be female. So the team thinks this could have been an intentional, maybe even sex-specific burial practice.
0: Oh, interesting. So how big of a deal would that be if it's true?
3: It could be a big deal because Homo naledi isn't in our direct lineage and burial practices are largely ascribed to humans. Although other animals do it, like elephants and naked mole rats.
0: Huh, interesting. So how are others in the field reacting to these findings?
4: They're pretty excited. Researchers have been puzzling over this for more than a decade, actually. We talked to Charles Musiba. He's an evolutionary anthropologist at Duke University who wasn't a part of this study. Though even with his excitement, he was also a little cautious.
7: Could this be an intentional sort of disposal of the bodies? The answer probably is yes. I'd like to see a little bit more evidence, but it sort of strongly suggests that way. And the biggest question is, where are the males?
0: Where are the males indeed? Hopefully we'll have you on later for an answer to this next mystery. So let's move on here. For our last story, let's stay with these distant relatives. There's new research that could tell us more about how humans evolved to communicate. And you said it's from studying primates?
3: Yeah, so how humans evolved to communicate is not totally clear. I mean, we don't have recordings of our hominid ancestors, you know, talking. But we can study some distant relatives, the great apes. There are orangutans, gorillas, chimpanzees, and bonobos. And so how they communicate and vocalize could give us clues about our own evolution.
4: And what do we have in common? We play and we laugh.
8: Many non-human primates love being tickled, especially when they are like babies.
4: That's primatologist Chiara De Gregorio from the University of Warwick. Her team measured the tempo of laughter in great apes and human children, and they just published their results in Communications Biology. They found that great apes, like us, laugh in a steady rhythm, almost like a metronome. And they found that the laughter actually changed over time.
8: We go from orangutans that are solitary animals. And then you have gorillas, which have more a family kind of group. Then you have chimpanzees and bonobo, which start to have a really like complex social life. Going towards more complex society, then a laughter becomes more variable, more flexible.
0: It's so cool hearing all of those together. I mean, you can really hear how the chimpanzees and bonobos, the last two that we heard, do sort of sound like human laughter.
3: Yeah, they basically made us laugh, right? And we're actually more closely related to bonobos and chimpanzees out of all the great apes. And our laughter is the most similar to theirs, like you said. So this study shows us that as a species becomes more social, maybe laughter gradually evolves as well.
0: And what can that tell us about humans?
4: Well, as you heard, the great apes have a pretty cute laugh.
0: They do.
4: But it's also pretty regular, like that metronome, and they can't really change it, as you also heard. But humans can. The human children in the study were the only ones who could actually modulate or change how they laughed.
3: And that laughter conveys really important information.
8: We can have a polite, small laugh in front of an important person, but then maybe you're at the pub with friends and we laugh in a totally different way.
4: You can totally imagine those scenarios, right?
0: Oh, yeah, for sure.
4: Totally. And laughing like this requires a lot of vocal control, which is also how you learn to speak, which, of course, also sets us apart from the great apes.
0: Angela, Regina, thanks to both of you.
3: Thank you.
4: Thanks.
0: Angela Zhang and Regina Barber work for NPR science podcast Shortwave, which you can follow for new discoveries and answers to everyday mysteries just like these.
2: The Trump administration has taken down dozens of federal exhibits, ones that focus on issues like civil rights or climate change. In Harpers Ferry, West Virginia, an exhibit about enslaved people who lived in the town was next.
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2: Death tolls in Venezuela are rising after two powerful earthquakes that struck back-to-back, toppling high-rises and causing widespread chaos. Emergency workers from several countries, including the U.S., are aiding in the search for survivors.
3: That's their most immediate need right now, is search and rescue efforts.
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6: What is racial if not describing, you know, the poisoning of our blood and similar comments that the president has made?
7: The Supreme Court has allowed the Trump administration to end legal protections for Haitians and Syrians.
0: For Thursday, June 25th, it's All Things Considered from NPR News.
7: I'm Juana Summers.
0: And I'm Scott Detrow. This hour, more on the deadly earthquakes in Venezuela.
7: In Caracas, many older buildings are vulnerable to strong shaking.
8: It's nobody's fault that they're not up to date.
0: And Jill Smokler's blog, Scary Mommy, created community around the messy side of parenting.
9: She would talk about how she burned the dinner, how she didn't feel like she was a natural at motherhood. It made me feel less alone.
7: A look at Smokler's life and legacy after this news.
10: Live from NPR News in Washington, I'm Ryland Barton. The evacuation of thousands of stranded sailors in the Strait of Hormuz has been paused. It comes after the British military says a cargo ship was hit by a projectile. The report of a strike came hours after Tehran threatened against vessels using the strait without Iran's permission. Venezuela's president says that at least 188 people have been killed in back-to-back earthquakes that hit the country yesterday. Rescue workers are searching through buildings for survivors as help begins to arrive from nearby countries. Manuel Ruedo reports.
11: Major earthquakes are relatively rare in Venezuela. Latin American countries that have more experience with big quakes, including Mexico and Chile, have said they're sending rescue teams and medical equipment there. And U.S. Secretary of State Marco Rubio said rescue teams from Virginia and California are also on the way.
3: That's their most immediate need right now, is search and rescue efforts. And then we're also helping them with some overhead imagery, especially in coastal areas where they don't have full visibility over what the damage has been and what the impact has been.
11: Venezuela's acting president, Delcy Rodriguez, said dozens of buildings collapsed in the coastal city of La Guaira, and the nation's main airport has been closed. For NPR News, I'm Manuel Rueda in Bogotá.
10: The Supreme Court today gave the Trump administration the green light to begin mass deportations of people who've been living and working legally in the U.S. for years, in some cases even decades. The conservative majority ruled the president has virtually unrestrained power to end the Temporary Protected Status Program, known as TPS. NPR's Jimena Bustillo has more on what it means for displaced people.
12: With the cancellation or termination of TPS designation, that essentially means people have to figure out if they are going to immediately return, if there is a way that they might be able to adjust their status, if they haven't already through, you know, some sort of a green card process, or if they return and have to go back to wherever it is that they originated from.
10: NPR's Ximena Bustillo reporting. President Trump says he's refusing to sign any legislation unless Congress passes an elections overhaul, but the bill Trump calls the Save America Act is all but doomed in the Senate, as NPR's Ashley Lopez reports.
13: Trump has said he believes the Save America Act would ensure Republicans never lose another election, as his party faces a potentially bruising election cycle this fall. If passed, the law would prohibit states from registering voters who don't provide proof of citizenship. That includes birth certificates, passports, and some state and tribal IDs. Citizenship is already required to register to vote, and according to experts, non-citizen voting is extremely rare. The law would also require voter ID for ballots cast both in person and by mail. The bill would also force states to hand over sensitive voter data to the Trump administration. It does not currently have the 60 votes needed in the Senate to overcome a filibuster. Ashley Lopez, NPR News.
10: And from Washington, you're listening to NPR News. Florida Republican Governor Ron DeSantis has announced the closure of the Alligator Alcatraz Immigration Detention Center. It was built in the Florida swamps last year. Immigration advocates criticized it for unsafe and inhumane conditions. Federal officials say they no longer need the extra capacity to handle detention and deportation because they have more permanent facilities. Vocalist David Clayton Thomas has died at the age of 84. He led the 1960s rock band Blood, Sweat, and Tears. NPR's Felix Contreras reports. What goes up
14: must come down. David Clayton Thomas had a rough start in music, having taught himself guitar while in a reformatory as a teen in Toronto. After eventually making his way from Canada to New York, he was heard by the leader of the then-fledgling band Blood, Sweat, and Tears, and before too long, they were selling millions of records. You made me so. A controversial trip to Eastern Europe in 1970, sponsored by the U.S. State Department, put them in the crosshairs of a political-cultural war that pretty much caused the demise of the band. David Clayton Thomas continued as a solo act, performing and recording with smaller jazz bands while advocating for restorative youth justice programs in Canada. Felix Contreras, NPR News.
10: Astronomers have uncovered a pair of super puff planets. They're about the size of Jupiter, but have less density than cotton candy. The findings were published in monthly notices of the Royal Astronomical Society. The featherweight pair orbit a star about 1,100 miles away. It's NPR.
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17: 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I'm Juana Summers.
0: And I'm Scott Detrow. Today, the Supreme Court gave the Trump administration the go-ahead to begin mass deportations of hundreds of thousands of Haitians who have been living and working legally in the United States for years. NPR Legal Affairs correspondent Nina Totenberg reports.
18: By a vote of 6-3, the court's conservative supermajority ruled that the president has virtually unchecked power to end the temporary protected status program known as TPS. Congress enacted the law in 1990 to allow fully vetted and eligible migrants living in the U.S. to remain and work here legally if they cannot return safely to their home countries because of natural disasters, armed conflicts, and other extraordinary conditions. Since the law's enactment, every president, Republican or Democrat, has embraced it, but Trump has systematically tried to end the program. And today, the Supreme Court gave him the tools to do it in two cases. One involves some 350,000 Haitians who were granted TPS status in 2010 after a devastating earthquake, and roughly 7,000 Syrians granted TPS status during that country's civil war. Writing for the court's conservatives, Justice Samuel Alito said that the TPS statute bars any court review of how the president and his Department of Homeland Security have used their authority to end TPS status. At the same time, he also rejected the Haitians' separate constitutional claim that the decision to eject them from the country was based on racial prejudice. Quote, "Political discourse by prominent public figures is increasingly couched in terms that would have scandalized the public just a short time ago," he said. "But whatever one may think of those statements, they are insufficient to show that the termination of Haiti's TPS designations was based on the race of the Haitian people." Writing for the liberal dissenters, Justice Elena Kagan lambasted that claim, saying, quote, "The evidence is there, plain to see in the president's own statements, which even his own lawyers cannot bear to repeat in court. Statements which she quoted at length, in which Trump referred to Haiti as a filthy, dirty, disgusting, s-hole country. Trump's debunked claims that Haitians living in the U.S. were eating their neighbors' pets, and his assertions that Haitians are poisoning the blood of the country, in addition to his repeated comments asking, quote, why can't we have more people from Norway and Sweden? Jay Johnson, who served as Secretary of Homeland Security in the Obama administration, reacted to the court's decision this way.
19: The majority seems to be willing to give President Trump the benefit of the doubt here. Well, they're not overtly racist. It comes about as close as you can to being overtly racist.
18: Ohio State Law Professor Cesar Garcia Hernandez had a more pointed reaction.
6: What is racial if not describing the poisoning of our blood, and similar comments that the president has made?
18: And University of Chicago law professor Aziz Hook.
20: So it's very hard to come away from this opinion with a sense that there is ever going to be a situation in which the court, even when it has record evidence in front of it, finds that there is racial discrimination against a racial minority.
18: That said, in practical terms, there are big consequences, not just for the Haitian community. According to Krish Omira Bignaraja, president and CEO of Global Refuge, the largest faith-based immigration nonprofit in the U.S.
21: This decision affects 350,000 Haitians, and a third of those Haitians work in our healthcare sector. They are caregivers. They are doctors. And I think part of the bipartisan support was a recognition of the local impact it would have on Americans who are obviously desperately seeking care for themselves, for their kids, and for their parents.
18: That bipartisan support was recently demonstrated when the House of Representatives passed a bill to extend TPS status for Haitians. But even if it were to pass the Senate, President Trump would almost certainly veto the bill. In a second immigration decision today, also written by Justice Alito, the court's conservative majority sided with the Trump administration in making it much harder for those seeking asylum in the U.S. Nina Totenberg, NPR News, Washington.
22: Farmers have long been key to President Trump's base, but some of Trump's actions, like tariffs and the Iran war, have made their jobs harder. Now the White House is talking up a proposal they say will benefit both Iran and U.S. farmers, but much remains unclear. NPR's Daniel Kurtzleben reports.
23: This week, Vice President J.D. Vance introduced a new possibility in the Iran negotiations, a plan to help farmers that he said was conceptualized by Jared Kushner.
24: Fundamentally, what Jared and the Qataris and the entire team here in Bergenstock accomplished is, to me, a classic Trump deal, where if Iranian assets are ever unfrozen, they're going to go to make American farmers richer and to feed the Iranian people.
23: The idea is that the U.S. and Qatar would only allow those assets to be used to buy things such as American corn, soy, and wheat. However, it was unclear how firm the proposal was. Not only that, but Iranian officials told reporters that they and only they would control their assets. Regardless, the idea gained momentum within the administration. Soon, Trump touted it on social media, and Treasury Secretary Scott Bessent also promoted it in a CNBC interview.
1: U.S. Treasury will have people sitting in Doha overseeing how the money is allocated, and a very large percent of it will go to buy U.S. foodstuffs and medicines.
23: It all seems to be part of a push to lavish attention on farmers. Earlier this month, Trump went to Wisconsin for a farmer roundtable. Tonight, he's bringing farmers to the White House for a Rose Garden dinner. The White House also this week requested an additional $11 billion in farm aid from Congress, which makes sense given how rough Trump's policies have been on farmers. Whit Ayers is a longtime Republican pollster.
2: They're feeling really cross-pressured now because so many of the president's policies have created real economic hardship for them.
23: The war in Iran, for example, made fertilizer more costly, and it also made diesel more expensive right during spring planting. And the president's trade wars have caused potentially lasting damage to the U.S. soybean market. Polls show that people in farm country have lost confidence in the president. 1 month into this term, rural voters' net approval of Trump was at plus 22 percentage points in the NPR PBS News Marist poll. This month, it was at negative 10 points. That could rebound some, says Ayers, if farmers' circumstances improve. For example, if diesel prices continue to fall. And if Iran did agree to buy U.S. crops, that would mean a new market for American farmers, albeit not a massive one like, say, China. Even so, beyond Iran's current protestations, there are other hurdles here, like the U.S. muscling out its ag competition. Joseph Glauber is a former USDA chief economist.
4: Many of the countries that are now supplying Iran food are also allies of ours, so it's a little unclear how all this works.
23: The White House did not provide NPR with any additional proposal details. If Iran doesn't agree to this, farmers won't give the administration credit for simply trying or talking about a new policy, according to Ayers.
2: Promises of things that might happen in the future if things all go our way and the Iranians decide to buy a bunch of agricultural products, even though they say they're not going to do so, that's just like smoke and mirrors.
23: It's very true that many farmers supported Trump for reasons beyond their balance sheet, says Ayers.
2: A lot of the attraction of farmers to

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1: Olivia Rodrigo's first two records each debuted at number one on the Billboard Albums chart. Her third somehow did even better. NPR Music's Stephen Thompson has the story.
2: Not all number one albums are created equal. You Seem Pretty Sad for a Girl So In Love is Olivia Rodrigo's third album, and it's her third album to debut at number one. But its first week numbers show massive growth over her first two records, both in streaming and in sales. Sour and Guts have never left the Billboard charts, and both take big jumps this week. But the first week numbers for You Seem Pretty Sad for a Girl So In Love are massive by comparison, more than 60% higher than how Guts and Sour each performed in their first week on the charts. All 13 tracks on the new album land in the top 30 of this week's singles chart, led by Stupid Song, which debuts at number 3.
3: It's totally insane, and I want you more than any stupid song could ever say.
2: Olivia Rodrigo is only 23, but she's shown an ability to bridge gaps across generations. You Seem Pretty Sad for a Girl So In Love features multiple references to the venerated band The Cure, and even features the band's singer, Robert Smith, in the song What's Wrong With Me.
4: Until the doctor, she said I was fine.
2: What's Wrong With Me is the first solo hit in Robert Smith's 50-year career, but already the 43rd for Rodrigo. Stephen Thompson, NPR Music.
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1: Here is your WUTC live music lineup for the week. On Tuesday, Songbird starts off the week with Tyler Ramsey and Carl Bromell for their Celestun tour. 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JJ's Bohemia hosts Shock T, Cardboard Cutout, and Snow Clone. 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And the Woodshop hosts Nashville duo Fielder to wrap things up. 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
2: Here is your Chattanooga Lookouts weekend preview. Your Lookouts are at home in Erlanger Park all weekend, taking on the Pensacola Blue Wahoos. Friday night's first pitch is set for 7 p.m. and stick around after the game for Friday night fireworks. Saturday and Sunday is host to Dino Weekend. Erlanger Park transforms into a prehistoric adventure thanks to Ed's Dinosaurs. Going into the weekend, Chattanooga has two of the top three league leaders in strikeouts, with Jose Acuna in first place and Kevin Abel in third place. Keep an eye out for them when heading to the ballpark this weekend. The Lookouts are now two games back in the division, so this weekend's series is important for the team if they want to secure a playoff spot. Reporting for WUTC Sports, this is Clark Gibson, reminding you to play ball.
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2: And I'm Juana Summers. For many parents, the blog Scary Mommy was a place of refuge. Jill Smokler, a mother of three, started it back in 2008, an era when the internet was saturated with so-called mommy blogs. Yet, for many, something was missing. Honest dialogue about the loud, chaotic, and messy parts of motherhood. The blog ultimately drew in millions of readers who saw something of themselves in Smokler's writing and observations. Jill Smokler died earlier this week at age 48. According to her family, the cause was an aggressive form of brain cancer. And since her death, tributes have been pouring in. One of them from author Liz Lenz, who wrote, "Scary Mommy was that imperfect, relatable, and frumpy friend who maybe drank a little too much wine, but also wouldn't insist her kids were perfect angels." And Liz Lenz joins me now. Welcome to the program.
3: Thank you so much for having me.
2: Take me back to when you first found out about the Scary Mommy blog. What were your impressions? What was it like for you?
3: So I had kids a lot earlier than a lot of my friends, and I was living in Iowa while a lot of them were, you know, in New York City, mm-hmm. living a Sex and the City life while I was living this mom blog life. Yeah. And I looked online for a lot of community, and what I found online was just like a lot of these polished, perfect families, and it felt very lonely and isolating. And when I finally found Jill Smokler's Scary Mommy, what I found was that community that I needed, these honest voices that were saying, like, we love our babies, but this sucks, you know, mm-hmm. like cloth diapers are stupid.
2: That's a lot of laundry to be doing.
3: Yes. And she really did create a community. She invited other voices to be published on her site. And I was published there too. And it helped me get my writing career started as well. But just by vocalizing those things, it made me feel less alone, because I too burned dinner. You know, I too mm-hmm. did not feel like a natural at this. And when you start being honest about that on the page, it forces you to live in a more honest way. And there's a real freedom in that. I think it makes you a better person. It also makes you a better writer. And I really just appreciated that about her voice and her legacy. And, I don't think calling her a mommy blogger really does justice to what she built and what her legacy truly is.
2: If I remember correctly, you actually met Jill Smokler years ago at a mom blog conference. What was she like as a person?
3: Oh, just exactly like her voice. She was so kind and generous and really encouraging. That was many years ago when I was just a mom who'd never published anything. And I had these two little babies, and all I ever wanted was to just be taken seriously as a writer and as a professional. And she did, you know, she saw me, and she had read some of my writing, and she had read some of my blog posts. I'm sorry. And she just, you know, she just said that she just thought my writing was great and hoped I would keep doing it. And I just appreciated that she saw me as something more than just a mom and encouraged that, you know, before anybody else did. She's a voice that will be missed by a lot of people, and I hope that her family knows that.
2: Yeah. Liz, how do you think that Jill Smokler would want to be remembered today by so many people who were touched by her life, her work, the community she built, her writing?
3: For someone who was so good at speaking for themselves, it's so hard to mm-hmm. to speak for them. But she left behind such a wonderful body of work, And that work, I think, speaks for itself. And I would hope that we remember her for the words that she left behind, for her humor, her honesty, and her generosity. And, you know, there's this real impulse to say, oh, you know, when women talk about motherhood in this negative way, they're making it look bad. Mm-hmm. No, motherhood is just actually bad sometimes, and it's hard. But she really did balance that darkness and light together. I know that there are other women out there writing work just like that. And I hope that we remember that and listen to mm-hmm. women and read women and listen to our mothers when they tell us the truth.
2: Writer Liz Lins talking about the life and legacy of Jill Smokler, the founder of Scary Mommy. Liz, thank you.
3: Thank you.
1: School's out, and for many children across the U.S., it is time for summer camp. But centuries ago, camp wasn't all fun and games like it is today. For this Word of the Week, our segment exploring the history of words, NPR's Natalie Escobar takes us into the wilderness.
4: Conjure an image of the quintessential summer camp. Maybe it's the all-girls world from The Parent Trap.
5: Well, here we are. Camp Walden for girls. We traveled all the way from London for this.
4: Or maybe no-nonsense Camp Ivanhoe for the khaki scouts of Moonrise Kingdom.
6: Your socks are down, your shirt tails are untucked, your trousers are not properly pressed. You are reported for a uniform violation.
4: A bit harsh. But that military-esque setting isn't too far off from what the first camps were like. The word was borrowed from French and described a place where an army set up temporary lodgings, and it showed up for the first time around the early 1500s. Here's Oxford English Dictionary editor Jennifer Hurd.
7: The first one, in fact, is about an army that is said to have refused battle and conveyed themselves out of their camp in the middle of the night.
4: She says that the word then shows up in 1560 in an early English Bible translation about the exodus of the Jews from Egypt. They set up temporary quarters, camps that had nothing to do with the military. It wasn't until later in the 1800s that camp became less of a place you had to stay and more of a destination, particularly for kids. Here's an early example from 1876.
7: And it's actually from a Rhode Island newspaper that's talking about someone wanting to establish a camp for boys among the mountains.
4: According to Leslie Paris, a historian from the University of British Columbia, those kinds of camps came as the country was becoming more urbanized. Middle-class white men were concerned about the next generation of American boys.
8: And they were worried that without access to wilderness and testing adventures, that these boys would not have the skills that they needed to grow into the kinds of manly men that they were imagining.
4: Over the decades, summer camp began to include girls, too. Paris said that parents wanted to get their kids out of cities and to have fun. Away from farms and factory jobs, she said, camp became a place where, sometimes for the first time, kids could actually be kids. Natalie Escobar, NPR News.

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1: Death tolls in Venezuela are rising after two powerful earthquakes that struck back-to-back, toppling high-rises and causing widespread chaos. Emergency workers from several countries, including the U.S., are aiding in the search for survivors.
2: That's their most immediate need right now, is search and rescue efforts.
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5: 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I'm Scott Detrow.
0: And I'm Juana Summers. Author Lauren Oakey's new book, Tropesick, is a love letter to the romance genre and all of its beloved tropes.
6: I wanted to create a romance novel that balanced the dark and the light, that didn't shy away from the sharp edges of real life.
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7: Live from NPR News in Culver City, California, I'm Dwayne Brown. Two powerful earthquakes struck Venezuela last night, killing at least 188 people and trapping hundreds more beneath collapsed buildings. The 7.2 and 7.5 quakes were the strongest recorded in Venezuela in more than a century and could be felt throughout the region. The U.S. is sending rescue teams to help search for victims as a series of aftershocks continues to rock the region. Secretary of State Marco Rubio says damage to Venezuela's airport could hamper efforts to deploy emergency assets there.
2: That's their most immediate need right now, is search and rescue efforts. They have a bunch of collapsed buildings, and so they'll need a lot of help in terms of digging through that. The airport there is badly damaged, so we'll have to rely on the Department of War to deploy assets there. And then we're also helping them with some overhead imagery, especially in coastal areas where they don't have full visibility over what the damage has been and what the impact has been.
7: The earthquakes are just the latest challenge for the country's acting president after the U.S. arrested then-president Nicolas Maduro. The Supreme Court has overturned a jury verdict for a Missouri man who claimed the weed killer Roundup caused his cancer, NPR's Carrie Johnson reports.
8: Justice Brett Kavanaugh delivered the 7-2 court ruling, which hands a victory to Monsanto and its new owner, Bayer. The company had been facing billions of dollars in claims over glyphosate, the key ingredient in its popular weed killer. The court majority says federal law overrides lawsuits in state courts over the company's alleged failure to warn about the product. Plaintiff lawyers say the Supreme Court's now given a shield to corporate America and slammed the courthouse doors on people sickened by pesticides. The Trump administration sided with Bayer in the case. Consumer advocates worry the ruling will shift power from states trying to protect residents when federal regulations fall short. Carrie Johnson, NPR News.
7: As church congregations dwindle across the U.S., some have decided to return those buildings to indigenous people. From OPB, Joni Auden Land reports on one church giving its land back.
9: Bethany Lutheran Church in Portland had been dwindling for years before closing in 2024. Church leaders decided they would return the land to the Native American Youth and Family Center, or NAYA. NAYA Executive Director Oscar Arana says the building will become affordable housing for indigenous elders.
10: What it comes down to it is it's about the power of relationships, the power of connections, and building the trust to actually transfer something like this.
9: It's also part of a growing trend. Churches in California and Wisconsin have also returned land to indigenous tribes in the name of land back. For NPR News, I'm Joni Auden Land in Portland.
7: Silicon Valley-based Apple says it's raising prices for Macs and iPads due to a shortage of memory chips. The company blaming demand from the artificial intelligence boom, calling the spike an unprecedented challenge for the consumer electronics industry. The cost of new MacBooks, iPad Air, and iPad Pro will increase by anywhere from $100 to $700. Analysts say the iPhone could be next. Apple is a financial supporter of NPR. another mixed day of trading on Wall Street. This is NPR News.
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14: This is All Things Considered from NPR News. I'm Juana Summers.
5: And I'm Scott Detrow. Venezuela is reeling from two massive earthquakes yesterday. The U.S. Geological Survey projects the death toll will likely be in the thousands.
14: A TikTok account run by the Junco Grill outside Caracas posted this clip during the quakes. You can hear screams and buildings falling. The man who posted the video shouts in search of his mother.
15: Mi mamá!
5: El Noticiero, a Venezuelan TV program, posted a video of three children being pulled out of the rubble in the state of La Guaira.
15: Otra niña más. Vente, mami, vente.
16: Somos tres.
5: One of the kids says, it's just us three.
14: Elsewhere in La Guaira, Luis Miguel Sardinha sits atop a collapsed building. He says he and his neighbors work together to rescue someone, and they haven't seen any police or aid workers.
5: The earthquakes struck less than a minute apart, and scientists say this earthquake sequence appears to have some especially unusual features. NPR's Katie Riddle reports.
17: In Caracas, many older buildings are vulnerable to strong shaking. One major earthquake could have caused widespread damage. A pair of them proved catastrophic. William Barnhart is a geophysicist at the U.S. Geological Survey in Golden, Colorado.
18: A magnitude 7.2 earthquake alone in this region would be a devastating earthquake. But it was followed 39 seconds later by a magnitude 7.5 earthquake that's about three times more powerful.
17: The fact that they struck on land close to major population centers, says Barnhart, made them especially deadly.
18: It's just an awful tragedy.
17: Barnhart says it's too early to say conclusively exactly what happened under the earth. It appears these two quakes may have occurred on two separate faults. That's because of the unique geology underpinning the region. Several faults intersect.
18: There's not just a single easily identifiable fault that you can point to and say, the earthquake definitely happened on this fault.
17: Historically, when experts evaluate earthquake risk, they haven't necessarily accounted for this multi-fault scenario, says Chris Goldfinger. He's a paleoseismologist at Oregon State University.
19: We always tend to kind of assume that earthquakes will just be on one fault and only on one fault.
17: 10 years ago, a multi-fault event like this in New Zealand took people by surprise, says Goldfinger. If this one turns out to be similar, he says, it will be important information for those who study this kind of risk.
19: And the first one was completely out of the blue. We had no idea that could happen at all. And here's a second one 10 years later, where two really big earthquakes happened on separate faults.
17: Parts of California's fault system, including the San Andreas, have similarly complex tectonics. Experts say that area is far more prepared than Caracas, but Goldfinger says that's rare.
19: Many of these buildings around the world were built before plate tectonics. So it's just an intimidatingly difficult thing to think about retrofitting entire cities.
17: Hopefully, he says, experts like him and his colleagues can learn from this unusual event so that the next one might not be quite as tragic. Katie Riddle, NPR News.
14: As U.S. and Iranian negotiators try to shore up a ceasefire in Lebanon between Hezbollah and Israel, let's hear about the U.S. brokered ceasefire in Gaza. It's been in effect for 8 months, yet more than 1,000 Palestinians have been killed by Israeli forces since President Trump declared that the war was over. NPR's Anas Baba reports that nowhere is safe for civilians in Gaza, even in a ceasefire and a warning. This report includes sounds of gunfire.
20: In the heart of Gaza City, in what was once considered an upscale neighborhood called Erimal, small signs of everyday life have resumed in this ceasefire, like people gathering at this popular and simple cafe. Mahmoud Kuhail says, "This cafe isn't just a place to meet friends, but a space to feel normal again." The 24-year-old says, he was stunned when a man sitting just a few tables away was suddenly shot dead. Surveillance footage from this outdoor cafe in Erimal shows Khalid Al-Masri, a 40-year-old businessman and the father of three, seated with friends when he suddenly slumps over. His friends jump in panic, confused. Blood is oozing from his head. People at the cafe say Al-Masri was shot by a remote-controlled Israeli machine gun mounted on a large crane, nearly half a mile away where Israel occupies territory. People living closer to the crane say the gun opened fire daily, but bullets rarely travel this far. Gaza's health ministry says the gunfire that day also tore through a nearby makeshift tent, killing a 19-year-old and wounding others. When asked by NPR, Israel's military did not acknowledge the incident. Israeli forces now occupy nearly 70% of the Gaza Strip. Israeli surveillance and attack drones constantly roam over the sliver of territory where 2 million Palestinians are squeezed. And as the world's attention was focused on the U.S.-Israeli war with Iran, Israeli forces steadily took over more territory in the Gaza Strip and killed more people last month than any time this year, according to Gaza's health records. Israeli gunfire rings out in Palestinian areas where Israel is pushing deeper. Israel's military acknowledges shooting at people who are within half a mile of its forces, saying they pose a threat to troops. Some of those killed have been children collecting firewood. Other times, it's people unaware of Israel's shifting zone of control, like Baha Abu Lajin, once a farmer in Gaza. He was walking along a main road with his son, Ryan, and brother-in-law near their home in central Gaza this month. Suddenly, bullets began flying overhead. Abu Lajin says Israeli forces shot him below the knee and his 5-year-old son, Ryan, in the head. He says 4 Israeli soldiers then dragged them into a car, ignoring his pleas to help his dying son. Israel's military says soldiers identified several Gazans approaching them, initiated apprehension procedures, and opened, quote, warning fire. The military said it regrets harm to civilians without elaborating. Abu Lajin says he was blindfolded and questioned for around 6 hours as his son died in his arms. He says Israeli soldiers then released them to an open area of Gaza where Palestinians could take them to a hospital where his son was pronounced dead. His brother-in-law remains detained. And this week, 4 missile strikes targeted a car in Gaza City in broad daylight, sending people running for cover. Israel's military says it struck a Hamas militant, but Gaza's health ministry says the only person killed was a 17-year-old girl who had already lost her father in the war. She was struck on her way to find internet access to take final exams for the school year. Back at the cafe, Kuhail says anyone can be killed at any time in Gaza from a bullet, tank fire, or missile. He says there is no safety, whether there is a ceasefire or not. Anas Baba, NPR News, Gaza City.

0: You're listening to All Things Considered from NPR News. Norway is back in the World Cup after a 28-year absence, and the Norwegian team's fans are capturing the imagination of the soccer world with a Viking-inspired chant, as NPR's William Jones reports.
1: During the opening days of the World Cup, bagpipes echoed across Boston, announcing the arrival of Scotland's tartan army. Not to be outdone, Norway supporters passionately marched their return to the world stage. Among them was Gorm Finne Engelsen, soaking up the atmosphere.
2: Lovely. Bostonians, you're nice, you're cool, you have a lot of beer.
1: Now, several Boston bar owners would later confirm that their beer supplies had indeed been stretched to the limits, which may help explain what happened next. Norwegian supporters, some adorning Viking helmets, spotted sitting together on a moving escalator. They were rowing back and forth, pulling imaginary oars and chanting in unison. The spectacle became known as the Viking Row, and the fan credited with creating it, known as Mr. Roro, told CBS Sports that the idea reaches back centuries.
3: We could go way back to the Viking era. You know, they took in their sails, they put out their oars, went in to shore, and they did that right before battle.
1: The Viking chant quickly spread. Thousands of supporters rowed in tandem in the Boston Stadium as Norway powered to a 4-1 win against Iraq. Across the Atlantic, the row caught the attention of Norway's parliament and its speaker, Masud Gharahkhani. He reached out to the chant's creator, and they spoke about the meaning behind it.
4: It says we are doing it for peace, we are doing it this for love, and of course we're doing it to show our support to our football team, which we are really proud of. And I thought that would be a good thing for us to do.
1: So Gharahkhani hammered in a special moment in Parliament.
5: First slag, you come.
1: Politicians hurled oars as they belted out the rowing cry.
4: We did this row row exercise to show our support to our national team from the heart of democracy in Norway.
1: Among the rowers was MP Tonje Brenna.
6: And it has a certain Norwegian feel to it, given our Viking history and our proud naval tradition. When all our parliamentarians engaged in the row chant, it was a homage to the Norwegian national team, to their effort to emphasize that all of Norway proudly and wholeheartedly supports the team.
1: Back in the US, Norway's fans then descended on New York, performing the row in Times Square before seeing their team win again against Senegal. Norway have now qualified for the knockout stage, and with a nation rowing in unison, their World Cup voyage could well go far. William Jones, NPR News.

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1: This is Asian View from NHK World Japan. I'm Raja Pradhan. A strong earthquake has struck northern Japan. The Japan Meteorological Agency says it had a magnitude of 7.2. It says there is no risk of tsunami. The JMA says the quake occurred off the coast of Iwate Prefecture at 7:30 a.m. Japan time. The hardest hit areas were in Aomori Prefecture, where the quake had an intensity of upper 6 on the Japanese scale of 0 to 7. Local officials say 4 people have suffered minor injuries. Japan says 2 of its citizens have been detained in northeastern China on suspicion of smuggling prohibited items. Chief Cabinet Secretary Kiara Minoru said Chinese customs authorities took them into custody last month in the city of Dalian. Kiara said he's been told the detainees are in good health, but refrained from giving further details, citing privacy concerns. He said the government would respond appropriately to protect its citizens while communicating with concerned parties. A Chinese foreign ministry spokesperson said the country has provided Japan with details of these cases. U.S. authorities have announced additional sanctions on what they call one of Asia's largest criminal enterprises. The United States says a Cambodia-based multinational conglomerate has committed large-scale online fraud and money laundering. The U.S. Treasury Department says 9 individuals and 26 entities linked to the Prince Group are sanctioned with their assets in America frozen. U.S. authorities last year sanctioned the group in coordination with the U.K. The U.S. says Southeast Asia-based scam operations have been targeting Americans and cost them more than $10 billion in 2024. This is NHK World Japan.
2: 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I'm Scott Detrow.
0: And I'm Juana Summers. If you're a fan of romance novels like I am, you probably have a favorite trope. There's things like enemies to lovers, forced proximity, fake dating. Well, a new book called Tropesick is all about those familiar storytelling techniques. Two childhood neighbors reunite to ghostwrite a love story for a withdrawn author at her Hamptons estate, and as they write and grow closer, some of those familiar tropes from the page begin to play out in their very real lives. Author Lauren Oakey joins me now. Welcome to the program.
3: Thank you. I'm really excited to be here.
0: Okay, so in the early pages of your book, we find ourselves meeting Katie and Tyler for the first time, and at the point when they re-encounter each other, they haven't seen each other for 8 years. Can you just start by telling us briefly about each of them?
3: Sure. So Katie Caruso is a 25-year-old sunshine trope girl, and she is living and working in New York City as a ghostwriter for Meredith Bradford, who is sort of like the Stephen King of romance. Mm-hmm. She is kind of the author in the romance space, and she writes about 2 books a year for Meredith, and she is also, in my opinion, sort of suppressing the grief of the death of her brother, which happened 8 years ago. Her brother was an opioid addict. And she is paired up with Tyler McNally, who is her now deceased brother's best friend, to write this next book. And this is a surprise. They have not seen or spoken to each other since Mikey's overdose death when they were finishing up high school. And so when they reunite, it is sort of this mashup of kind of like a classic rivals to lovers rom-com setup, and a very, I think, realistic and grounded kind of moment of intense tension, because they've not ever dealt with the things that happened or tore them apart. So Tyler is sort of this literary fiction author. He is failing to sell his manuscripts. He has accepted this job in hopes of gaining favor with a good literary agent. And Katie is just sort of there living her life. And all of a sudden they are back in each other's orbit to ghostwrite this romance novel.
0: I mean, as any romance reader knows, tropes can be incredibly divisive. Some draw readers in, others can repel them. And yet your book weaves together so many different types of tropes. Where did you even start?
3: This is a funny question, because when I realized that I was going to be writing a metafiction novel, which this certainly is, one of the things that I didn't want to do was allow the metafiction element to become more powerful than the natural story itself. Like, I didn't want to create a story that was so full of tropes that the story itself was meaningless. And I think, you know, not to like break the fourth wall or, you know, display how the magic happens behind the art, but I think there's a big element of leaning on all of the tropes, all of the media, all of the pop culture, all of the stories that I've ever consumed, and then going back in and making it look like I knew what I was doing the whole time. And I think one of the things that was so fun about this book is that more tropes showed up naturally. Like, I'd be like, oh, I definitely want to do brother's best friend, you know, and then it was like, okay, well, how do I make this work? And I'm like, well, of course, she needs to live next door so they can stare into each other's windows. And then I'm like, oh my gosh, well, then she's the girl next door, you know? And so it was like one trope sort of domino affected me into the next.
0: Part of the story is also about addiction and the ways that it changes and shapes and frankly breaks relationships. Can you talk about how you approached that part of the story?
3: Something that I really wanted to do is that I wanted to create a romance novel that balanced the dark and the light, that didn't shy away from the sharp edges of real life, but also sort of delivered on the tension and the banter and the sexiness of a beach read. And so to me, the trope play in Tropesick is the light, right? Like this kind of rom-com concept that is a bit preposterous. There's this sort of stuff that functions as comic relief, because the real story here is that Katie and Tyler are both reeling from the overdose death. And so the book really necessitated exploration of addiction and grief. And we see it from so many angles. And I think it's really important, not just in romance novels or in any novel, but almost especially in romance novels, to I guess, admit that love doesn't conquer everything.
0: I have to say the structure of this book was really interesting to me because in a way it almost feels like two books. There's the story of Katie and Tyler that's playing out, but there's also the literal story that the two of them are writing together as they're secluded there at Meredith's estate. How did you approach conceiving these sort of parallel stories?
3: Yes. So I think that in Tropesick, the frame story allowed me to set the stage. You know, there every, I don't know, 20 or 30 pages, essentially in a cool typewriter font, there is a different trope. And then there's a little blip of the story that Katie and Tyler are writing. And I think this was in a way really, really fun because there is this idea, right, that you always know what's going to happen next in a romance novel. And so I literally tell you, what's going to happen next. And still, I hope you keep reading. And I think that is sort of an homage to the romance novel itself, where it's never about the destination. It's also about the journey. And I also think one of the joys of trope play, in my opinion, is that I tell you you're getting something and then all of a sudden it's there for me to subvert. And I think that sort of frame story setup gives me a lot to play with.
0: I'm going to be careful with this question because I don't want to spoil the ending of this book, but I think it's fair to say that there is a massive twist that comes, and in a romance novel that does so much playing with tropes, it was honestly pretty jarring. What led you to that twist? Was it magical realism or something else?
3: So the real reason why this book gets so wild, in my opinion, is because when I read, I feel like a forager. So I feel like I'm constantly leaving my genre and gathering new information, new vegetables, and then bringing it back to the love stories that I want to write. And with this book, I really wanted to have no limitation other than I have a covenant with my reader, and it's that at the end they have each other. And I think that once I sort of saw what was happening and saw these opportunities, I couldn't resist. I just could not resist the setup.
0: Would you say that this book is a celebration of tropes or a mocking of tropes or maybe something entirely different?
3: I think that it is like a tongue-in-cheek love letter to them. I think that Tropesick is very, very self-aware. And I think that it definitely has some fun with the tropes. I think jamming hundreds of tropes into a novel is inherently playful. But I also think that the book takes the matter of love and romance so seriously. At no moment is the book putting the genre down. It's simply having fun with itself in service of a love story that's kind of just as big as the trope play itself.
0: That's Lauren Oakey. Her latest novel, Tropesick, is out now. Lauren, thanks so much.
3: Thank you.

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2: Death tolls in Venezuela are rising after two powerful earthquakes that struck back-to-back, toppling high-rises and causing widespread chaos. Emergency workers from several countries, including the U.S., are aiding in the search for survivors.
3: That's their most immediate need right now, is search and rescue efforts.
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5: Climate One is a weekly live convening for thought leaders and concerned members of the public, creating opportunities for dialogue and aiming to inspire a more complete understanding of the implications of a changing climate on society. 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
0: The death toll from two back-to-back earthquakes in Venezuela is in the hundreds.
6: It will likely rise as emergency crews search for survivors and the widespread rubble.
0: Venezuela's government has declared a state of emergency in the country.
6: For Thursday, June 25th, it's All Things Considered from NPR News.
0: I'm Scott Detrow.
6: And I'm Juana Summers. The Supreme Court delivered a win to the Trump administration, giving the White House more power to set immigration policy.
0: The ruling puts many people in the country under protected status in danger of deportation.
7: Their families are American citizens. They have American citizen children. You're talking about millions of people in the United States.
6: Plus how ranchers in Texas are dealing with the spread of the screwworm parasite.
8: I had ranchers tell me, so I'm not reporting it. I don't want to be locked down. I'm just going to treat it and shut up.
0: Those stories and more are coming up after this newscast.
9: Live from NPR News in Washington, I'm Ryland Barton. Haitian refugees living in Ohio are trying to figure out what comes next after the Supreme Court ruling allowing the Trump administration to strip tens of thousands of people of temporary protected status. George Shilcock of member station WOSU has more.
10: Mark Fikier with Columbus's Haitian Community Network says more than 30,000 Haitians call Central Ohio home, including roughly 18,000 who are here through the TPS program. Fikier says he is telling those now at risk of being deported to get their affairs in order and legal documents ready.
11: Going back home to Haiti is not an option. It's really the very last option people are looking at. To some people, it's a suicide mission going back there because a lot of people sold and left everything they had.
10: Ohio's Republican Governor Mike DeWine says removing Haitians is a mistake and could hurt the refugees and Ohio's economy. For NPR News, I'm George Shilcock in Columbus.
9: And the Supreme Court today sided with the maker of Roundup Weed Killer, blocking thousands of lawsuits alleging it failed to warn users the product could cause cancer. The decision's a victory for the Trump administration, but could complicate relations with allies who want to limit pesticides use. Lawyers for those pursuing claims say the ruling, quote, wrongly slams the courthouse door on Americans sickened by pesticides. President Trump is welcoming farmers to a dinner in the White House Rose Garden tonight, part of what appears to be a White House effort to give farmers special attention. NPR's Danielle Kurtzleben reports.
12: Earlier this month, Trump went to Wisconsin for a farmer roundtable. This week, the administration proposed a new idea in negotiations with Tehran to force Iran to use unfrozen assets to buy U.S. crops. However, Iran quickly responded that they and only they would control their assets. The White House also this week requested an additional $11 billion in farm aid from Congress. That's on top of $12 billion in direct aid dispersed earlier this year. This all has come amid problems caused by Trump actions. Tariffs made equipment more expensive. The president's trade wars have severely hurt the soybean market. And the war in Iran made fertilizer and diesel more costly. Danielle Kurtzleben, NPR News, The White House.
9: Local authorities have raised the death toll in Venezuela to at least 188 after a pair of deadly earthquakes yesterday. Scientists say it was a geologically unusual event. NPR's Katia Riddle reports.
13: Back-to-back earthquakes are not unheard of, but they're not typical, according to those who study them. This unusual timing is in part what made this event so uniquely catastrophic, according to William Barnhart. He's a geophysicist at the U.S. Geological Survey.
14: The combination of those, having them on land and then having them close to major population centers, as we're starting to see, is proving to be absolutely devastating.
13: Barnhart says the USGS is analyzing satellite imagery in order to understand exactly what faults were involved in these earthquakes. Katie Riddle, NPR News.
9: U.S. stock market drifted to a mixed finish today. This is NPR News from Washington. Canadian Prime Minister Mark Carney says he's in favor of reopening embassies in Iran and Venezuela that his predecessors closed. Carney cited the example of the two earthquakes in Venezuela where Canada could be providing more immediate assistance. Canada suspended operations at its embassy in Caracas in 2019, saying the regime of then-Venezuelan President Nicolas Maduro would not renew visas for its diplomats. Olivia Rodrigo's third album is only her latest to debut at number one. NPR's Stephen Thompson has more.
15: Olivia Rodrigo's career as a pop star has produced a remarkable run of successes. Her very first single, Driver's License, debuted at number one back in 2021.
16: I got my driver's license last week.
15: Both of her first two albums, Sour and Guts, also debuted at number one. And now Rodrigo's new record, You Seem Pretty Sad for a Girl So in Love, becomes her third to debut atop the Billboard Albums chart. Every song on the new album lands inside the top 30 of this week's Hot 100 singles chart. And Olivia Rodrigo's latest single, Stupid Song, it debuts at number 3. Stephen Thompson, NPR News.
9: Some Native American tribes are today marking the 150th anniversary of the Battle of Greasy Grass, known to many as the Battle of Little Bighorn. It comes to be celebrated as a symbol of resistance and resilience. Tribes come together on a sweltering day in June 1876 to defeat Lieutenant Colonel George Armstrong Custer and more than 200 of his troops. This is NPR News from Washington.
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19: This is All Things Considered from NPR News. I'm Juana Summers.
0: And I'm Scott Detrow. Venezuela's president says that nearly 200 people have been killed in back-to-back earthquakes on Wednesday. A state of emergency has been declared as officials warn the death toll is likely to rise. Manuel Rueda has more from Bogota in neighboring Colombia.
20: After the earthquake struck, firefighters and volunteers worked to clear debris from the Petunia, a 13-story apartment building in Caracas that collapsed. More than a dozen people were rescued from the building, according to local officials, but many are still thought to be trapped there. Sebastian Arias showed up with a shovel and a sledgehammer to see if he could help. Rescue workers are so short of equipment, they've been asking volunteers to show up with their own tools. In a place like this, you just feel shocked, he said. I don't even feel like taking photos. By the time Arias got to the Petunia building, there were too many volunteers on site. So he set out to other neighborhoods where there are also reports of collapsed buildings. Maybe they need more tools there, he said. Earthquakes are relatively rare in Venezuela, and residents of Caracas seldom feel even minor tremors. So yesterday's quakes took many people by surprise. The quakes hit hardest in Caracas and five northern states along Venezuela's Caribbean coast. Claudia Castillo says she was working at home on her computer when the first earthquake struck. Everything was moving, she says. My flower vases were crashing on the floor, and even paintings were falling off the walls. I had never experienced something like this. Ana Sofer lives in Los Palos Grandes, a neighborhood in Caracas where at least three buildings have collapsed. She was driving past a shopping mall when the first earthquake struck.
1: And I saw people running out of a shopping mall. I saw a big smog of sand. I decided to breathe, to do breath exercises, because all my body was shaking.
20: In La Guaira, a city along Venezuela's Caribbean coast, dozens of buildings have collapsed, according to officials. Videos shared by local journalists show people trapped inside concrete structures, screaming out their names as they wait for help.
21: Ramon. Y el otro. Ari.
20: As rescue crews searched for survivors, neighboring countries began mobilizing aid. U.S. Secretary of State Marco Rubio says rescue teams from Virginia and California are also on their way.
3: We're also helping them with some overhead imagery, especially in coastal areas where they don't have full visibility over what the damage has been or what the impact has been.
20: The response to these earthquakes is expected to test relations between Venezuela and the Trump administration, which seized former Venezuelan leader Nicolas Maduro in January in a pre-dawn raid. Acting President Delcy Rodriguez has thanked the Trump administration for its quick response. In a nationally televised address, she declared a state of emergency.
22: Quiero pedir a los médicos, enfermeras,
20: we need all doctors and nurses to report to their places of work, she said. Venezuela's main airport has been closed after its ceiling was damaged, and schools will be shut down for the remainder of the week. Rodriguez urged residents to evacuate buildings that remain standing and are no longer safe because of structural damages to their foundations.
22: Pedimos calma a nuestra población. Pedimos unidad.
20: Please stay calm, she said. We need to stay united. The last time Caracas experienced such an intense earthquake was in 1967, when more than 200 people were killed in a 6.7 magnitude quake. Thousands are now sleeping outdoors, fearful of more aftershocks. For them, the recovery has only just begun. For NPR News, I'm Manuel Rueda, in Bogota.
19: The U.S. Supreme Court issued two decisions this morning giving President Trump more power to set immigration policy. One allows the administration to move forward with revoking temporary legal status for hundreds of thousands of people. The other puts limits on how people can claim asylum. NPR's immigration policy correspondent Jimena Bustillo is here to break it down for us. Hi.
23: Hey, Juana.
19: Jimena, let's start with TPS, or temporary protected status. What are the implications of that ruling?
23: In a 6-3 decision, the conservative majority ruled that the president has virtually unrestrained power to end temporary protected status, often called TPS. This was a case specifically about TPS recipients from Haiti and Syria, which total over 300,000 people, but it has broader implications. TPS provides deportation protection and grants work permits, and it's given to people from specific countries affected by war, natural disasters, political instability, or any other condition that makes the country unsafe to return to. Each country's designation can last 6 to 18 months, and that's at the discretion of the Secretary of Homeland Security. Now, the court is agreeing with the government that making those designations is up to the secretary and not subject to legal review.
19: Okay, so what happens to the people who are on the program?
23: Well, they need to either adjust their status, which there are very limited ways of doing so, or they need to leave the country. And if they don't do either, they do risk falling out of status, and that could lead to an arrest, detention, and ultimate deportation. Many face job loss, as well as companies will not be able to continue legally employing thousands of workers. Ira Kurzban is the attorney representing Haitian TPS holders.
7: Their families are American citizens. They have American citizen children. So we're talking in a practical manner, respect to all the TPS people. You're talking about millions of people in the United States who contribute to the economy.
23: He argues Haiti, Syria, and other countries are just not stable enough for people to return. And many of these people have also been here for decades.
19: Now to the second immigration decision from the court today, and that one's related to asylum. What can you tell us?
23: In another 6-3 decision, the court backed a policy that allows Customs and Border Protection agents to turn away asylum seekers before they cross the U.S. border. The order says asylum seekers need to fully cross the U.S. U.S. border with Mexico to claim asylum. So essentially, migrants who are turned back by officials under this policy technically never left the physical Mexican side of the border. Mm. So the administration argues they are ineligible to apply for that legal protection to be in the U.S. The ruling effectively further limits who can get permission to even stay in the country.
2: Jimena, take stock for us. What do these rulings mean for the administration's broader immigration priorities?
23: Well, both of these rulings reduce legal pathways to enter the country. The administration has a broader goal of mass deportations, and in order to reach that goal, the administration has increased the number of people who are eligible for deportation, even if they are legally here. The ruling on TPS allows the administration to strip existing protections from deportations and permissions to legally work here. The administration has also terminated TPS for nearly every country that had it at the start of President Trump's term. The asylum ruling also limits how migrants can ask for permission to stay. This administration is very focused on immigration enforcement in the interior of the country, while also keeping border crossings as minimal as possible. And these rulings allow the government to further change the immigration system.
2: NPR's Jimena Bustillo, thanks.
23: Thank you.
0: Most bourbon comes from Kentucky. The state is home to more than 100 distilleries, and naturally, some are trying to get an edge on their competition. Hannah Sod with member station WKMS reports on one distillery setting itself apart by setting its products afloat.
4: All right, watch your head as we come on in.
5: On the shores of the Mississippi River on Kentucky's western border sits the only two floating barrel houses in the country. Sunlight peeks through small windows inside of the Ingram Distillery's two-story metal barge. Big barrels are stacked seven high left and right as you walk through. CEO Hank Ingram says they recently opened the barges to the public for a glimpse at the unique space.
4: Now, this is a red oak that we have down here.
5: Ingram got the barge idea a few years ago after hearing tales of how 19th century Kentucky distillers would ship their whiskeys in barrels on flatboats down to larger ports like New Orleans. That trek typically took months.
6: By the time they get to New Orleans, open this barrel up, they realize pretty quickly this whiskey has taken on a whole new flavor than what they had put into the barrel originally.
5: That idea enticed him, and he wanted to see if he could put a 21st century spin on it. So his company ran a six-month experiment comparing barrels that were aged on land to those aged on the river.
6: But what we noticed is there was this softness and

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1: That's Brad Barron, a chemical engineer who researches spirits at the University of Kentucky. During the bourbon aging process, water and ethanol moves in and out of the barrel's curved slats, extracting flavors from the wood. In high humidity areas like those on and near rivers, Barron says less water tends to evaporate from inside the barrel, leaving behind more liquid with more wood influences.
2: So you're going to more or less lower the concentration of the alcohol in that barrel, and oftentimes that leads to really interesting flavors coming in.
1: Though the topic hasn't been heavily researched, Ingram says the movement of the mighty Mississippi underneath the floating barrel house also influences the final products.
3: The motion of the river keeps the barrels agitated ever so slightly. That allows for the whiskey to work itself against the charred surface of the barrel. That's more barrel contact, therefore more barrel influence.
1: Ingram says there's not a lot that hasn't already been tried in the whiskey and bourbon making space. But he says his barge experiment on the Mississippi River shows there's still room for innovation and more flavors. For NPR News, I'm Hannah Saad in Columbus, Kentucky.

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2: At some point, you made a choice. 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
3: From Austin Film Festival, this is On Story, a look inside the creative process from today's leading writers, creators, and filmmakers. I'm your host, Barbara Morgan. This week on Story, we're sitting down with the screenwriter behind Little Miss Sunshine and Toy Story 3, Michael Arndt, for a conversation on story structure, how to write a great ending, and why he sets out to write 20 drafts of each script.
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0: We've been listening to Jet Black on the Local Music Minute here on WUTC. 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
2: 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I'm Scott Detrow.
3: And I'm Juana Summers. In an investigation of illegal drug trafficking,

0: officials might let some drug deals go through to gather intelligence, maybe get closer to the kingpin. But if the drug is fentanyl, the U.S. Drug Enforcement Administration warns it is uniquely dangerous.
1: It only takes one try, one pill, one mistake can kill.
0: A public safety campaign warns that just 2 milligrams are enough to kill an adult. Yet an Associated Press investigation found that from 2023 to 2025, the DEA let hundreds of thousands of fentanyl pills hit the streets in New Mexico in order to build bigger federal prosecutions. One of the AP reporters behind that story is Jim Mustian. He's with us now. Hi there.
2: Hi, how are you?
0: I'm well. Jim, just start by telling us, how did it work? The federal agents followed these transactions, but then ultimately didn't seize the product?
2: Yeah, I think one of the things that's really notable was the level of detail in tracking these drugs. So we highlighted in this report a case from June of 2023, where the DEA monitored the shipment of 74,000 fentanyl pills to a mobile home park in Albuquerque. And in that case alone, we counted more than a dozen agents who were listening over a Title III wiretap in real time, tracing the phones and geolocations of the dealers, and in some instances, even watching from a DEA plane. The only thing that was missing in this investigation was the seizure of the drugs.
0: And your sources, what did they say about this plan? Were they critical of it?
2: Absolutely. The whistleblower I spoke with, David Howell, essentially has had his career upended. So he's been with the DEA 19 years on the front lines of the drug war and just really just saw too much and just said, I can't countenance this.
0: And what have you heard from the DEA? What have they said about your reporting?
2: They issued a statement that both denied fentanyl had been, quote, walked, allowed to go into these communities intentionally, but also seemed to defend the actions at the same time, saying that whatever it was that they did do, it was reasonable under the circumstances and allowable under Justice Department guidelines. But indeed, those guidelines changed in the middle of all this. When Howell came forward, there was an internal playbook. The rules said that agents needed to seize fentanyl whenever practicable was the word that was used. And a short time after Howell came forward and raised this issue, the DOJ kind of moved the goalposts a little bit, rewrote the rules to allow much more discretion for law enforcement officers. Really, there's a concern here about what law enforcement people call burning the wire, which means compromising an ongoing investigation.
0: I mean, one thing that seems a bit tricky about all of this that I'd like to ask you about is, can you actually connect any specific death to a given shipment of illegal fentanyl that hits the streets?
2: I'm not sure that's forensically possible at this point. There's cases that the whistleblower David Howell has flagged and flagged internally as part of his whistleblower disclosures. There was a toddler in Española, New Mexico, who was tragically killed, ingested some fentanyl that had been on some foil there. He was noticing cases like this and saying, well, we walked 100,000 fentanyl pills last week. How can we be sure? And we actually can't be sure. To hear the whistleblower David Howell tell it, the DEA just can't know and doesn't want to know whether anyone was killed because of this.
0: And since your initial reporting is published, have other agents come forward with more information?
2: David Howell's disclosures, from what I've gathered, have emboldened some folks to speak out about what they've seen. About a week before publishing this story, I reached another former DEA agent, actually somebody who'd been a supervisor, and, you know, had this moment where I was just putting the cards on the table saying, look, this is what we've heard from this guy. And then, you know, I hear a pause on the end of the line and he says, I don't know, Jim, I don't think you have the right story. And I said, what do you mean? And he says, it's so much worse than what you're describing.
0: We've been speaking with Jim Mustian, reporter for the Associated Press. Thanks for sharing your reporting.
2: Thanks for having me.
0: After we talked, the DEA announced that it has requested an independent review of DEA actions from the Inspector General of the Justice Department. Separately, New Mexico's governor also announced a state investigation. The DEA previously told the AP that its agents' actions were lawful.
3: The new world screwworm continues to spread. At least 19 cases are confirmed in Texas, which threatens the cattle industry in the country's top beef-producing state. As Texas Public Radio's David Martin Davies reports, screwworm also threatens wildlife like deer.
4: Every Friday morning, cattle are prodded into the Beeville, Texas livestock auction ring. The auctioneer's rapid-fire sales pitch rises above the bawling of cattle as buyers bid. but on a bulletin board nearby, a USDA poster warns ranchers about screwworm. The maggots feed on the living flesh of livestock and other animals. In the 1960s, it was eradicated from the United States and contained in South America, but now it's back.
5: It's here. I mean, you're just going to have to deal with it.
4: That's Donald Hoosier. He operates Coastal Bend Feed, a ranch supply store in Beeville, 100 miles southeast of San Antonio. He said the USDA should have been better prepared. 2 years ago, screwworm reappeared south of the border.
5: They watched it, you know, progress through Mexico, and, you know, they could have got with Big Pharma or whatever and started mass producing like Dectomax and had a bunch prepared for us.
4: Dectomax is a parasiticide used to treat parasites, including screwworm. Hoosier said since news broke that screwworm is in the U.S., it's been in short supply. Hoosier said he's not confident that ranchers would report it if they found screwworm in one of their animals.
5: What are they going to do? They're going to come in and they're going to quarantine your herd? How long are they going to quarantine it for?
4: Texas Agriculture Commissioner Sid Miller has expressed similar concerns.
6: I had ranchers tell me so. I'm not reporting it. I don't want to be locked down. I'm just going to treat it and shut up.
4: But now the USDA has clarified it won't lock down ranches with a confirmed case of screwworm. Miller says that makes it more likely that ranchers will self-report. The USDA is also releasing sterile screwworm flies to combat the spread. Secretary of Agriculture Brooke Rawlings admits there is a shortage of those flies, but USDA is building a new facility in South Texas to produce hundreds of millions more.
7: Our goal is to have enough sterile flies deployed and out into Texas and wherever else this happens to be before the next summer season pops up.
4: But for now, Hoosier says just checking livestock isn't going to stop the screwworm.
5: Yes, you can check all of your cattle and everything else, but you're not going to catch all your deer. Those are going to be our host in this fight.
4: The wild deer population in Texas is massive, over 5 million, according to the Texas Parks and Wildlife Department. Before the screwworm eradication, the population was significantly smaller. It killed 80% of deer fawns.
8: Unfortunately, with wildlife, there is no proven treatment.
4: Dr. Galen Wilmeth Burleson is a South Texas veterinarian.
8: My dad can tell me stories about when he was a kid, we didn't have a lot of deer down here because of screwworm infestations.
4: If screwworm decimates Texas deer, that would be a serious hit to the South Texas economy. Known globally as a premier destination for producing legendary whitetail bucks, hunting here is a multi-million dollar industry. The state is asking hunters to inspect the deer they find for screwworm, but deer season doesn't start until November. Until then, the spread of screwworm could continue. For NPR News, I'm David Martin Davies in South Texas.
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9: Death tolls in Venezuela are rising after two powerful earthquakes that struck back-to-back, toppling high-rises and causing widespread chaos. Emergency workers from several countries, including the U.S., are aiding in the search for survivors.
10: That's their most immediate need right now, is search and rescue efforts.
9: That story on the next morning edition from NPR News.
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3: It's All Things Considered from NPR News. I'm Scott Detrow.
0: And I'm Juana Summers. The Supreme Court handed a big win to the agriculture company Monsanto, shielding it from liability claims about blood cancer risks.
15: To now have not even the opportunity to fight those David and Goliath battles, that really says something quite disturbing about the direction we're headed in.
3: First News.
16: Live from NPR News in Culver City, California, I'm Duane Brown. In Venezuela, rescue teams are racing to the northern part of the country, rocked by a pair of powerful earthquakes last night. Authorities say hundreds of people were trapped beneath collapsed apartments and buildings as they shift strained resources from other parts of the country. Adelise Ferro is director of the Venezuelan-American Caucus. She says a decision by the U.S. Supreme Court today to end temporary protected status for people fleeing natural disasters will make the situation worse.
17: We have been fighting for Venezuelan TPS for more than a year now. If there is a reason for TPS to be created and passed in Congress, it's for this. If they didn't believe us when we told them that it was not safe to go back to Venezuela for political persecution, criminality, et cetera, et cetera, then they have to admit that they're going to believe us when we tell them that Venezuelans cannot go back to this Venezuela.
16: U.S. officials in the Middle East discussing a possible end to the war in Iran, while the top commander of Central Command is in Israel, which has been left out of the talks. Here's NPR's Carrie Kahn.
18: CENTCOM Commander Brad Cooper is meeting with Israel's top military leaders, many of whom have publicly criticized the U.S.-Iran Memorandum of Understanding to end the war. Defense Minister Israel Katz says it ties the hands of Israel's military, which is fighting Iranian-backed Hezbollah militants in Lebanon, and that Israeli troops will not retreat. Speaking at a national security forum, Katz says lifting sanctions on Iran and allowing it to sell its oil on the world market jeopardizes Israel's security because he says, quote, every dollar that enters the Ayatollah's coffers becomes a ballistic missile in Iran, a drone in Lebanon, a rocket in Gaza, and a UAV in Yemen.
16: This is NPR. A new research report finds ongoing hostilities and armed conflict may lead to an increase in measles. NPR's Jonathan Lambert says the elevated risk persists even a year after the fighting stops.
19: Fighting can cause all kinds of health consequences in addition to battlefield injuries. That includes stoking disease. Routine vaccination services can get upended by ongoing hostilities. And extended fighting can erode a country's overall socioeconomic conditions, weakening health services. A new study finds that both of these factors can likely increase measles incidence, which already kills nearly 100,000 kids a year. By analyzing decades of conflict and health data from countries around the world, the team found a clear association. On average, for every 3,700 battle-related deaths in a country, there were about 2,500 additional measles cases. That increase is about the same as the number of cases the average country gets in a year, suggesting conflict has a large effect. Jonathan Lambert, NPR News.
16: The U.S. and Mexico have advanced to the round of 32 as the World Cup reaches its midpoint. 13 teams have qualified for the knockout stage, which begins on Sunday. Tonight, the U.S. team will play its final group match against Turkey here in Los Angeles after clinching back-to-back wins for the first time since the 2010 World Cup. This is NPR News.
20: Here is your Chattanooga Lookouts weekend preview. Your lookouts are at home in Erlanger Park all weekend, taking on the Pensacola Blue Wahoos. Friday night's first pitch is set for 7 p.m., and stick around after the game for Friday night fireworks. Saturday and Sunday is host to Dino Weekend. Erlanger Park transforms into a prehistoric adventure thanks to Ed's Dinosaurs. Going into the weekend, Chattanooga has two of the top three league leaders in strikeouts, with Jose Acuna in first place and Kevin Abel in third place. Keep an eye out for them when heading to the ballpark this weekend. The Lookouts are now two games back in the division, so this weekend's series is important for the team if they want to secure a playoff spot. Reporting for WUTC Sports, this is Clark Gibson, reminding you to play ball.
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0: This is All Things Considered from NPR News. I'm Juana Summers.
3: And I'm Scott Detrow. The Supreme Court handed a major victory to the chemical giant Bayer today in a case over its popular weed killer, Roundup. The justices made it harder for people to sue over claims the company failed to warn them about blood cancer risks. It could have implications for thousands of lawsuits that go far beyond one product. NPR's Carrie Johnson has been following the case and is here now to talk about it. Hi, Carrie.
1: Hey, Scott.
3: This is a case that has been closely watched by many American businesses. Why was there so much interest?
1: Well, the weed killer Roundup is used across hundreds of millions of acres of farmland by some counts. It's one of the most popular products in the world, but there's a problem. Thousands of people say the key ingredient glyphosate gave them non-Hodgkin's lymphoma. One of them is John Durnell. He's a Missouri man who sprayed parks in his neighborhood only to contract cancer. He sued in state court and argued the company failed to warn him about those risks on the product label. The company argued that the U.S. Environmental Protection Agency approved the label, and under longstanding federal law, that meant people could not sue over it in state court. Today, the Supreme Court voted 7-2 to side with the company.
3: There has been a lot of money on the line here. How is Bayer responding?
1: Bayer sent a written statement. It says this ruling is good for American farmers and good for food safety. Bayer says the decision helps to bring what it calls significant containment to all this litigation. The company had already negotiated a $7 billion settlement with some plaintiffs right now. It sounds as if it's going to stick to that settlement, which still requires approval from a judge. But the court decision today could block many future lawsuits. Corey Andrews is general counsel of the Washington Legal Foundation, a free markets group that supported Bayer in the case.
2: Today is a very significant win for Bayer. The decision directly undercuts the primary legal theory that drove the vast majority of the 60,000 plus Roundup cases and the $1.25 million verdict in this case.
1: He says the easiest and most potent way for plaintiffs to sue the company over Roundup is now gone.
3: And how are environmental groups responding?
1: They say this decision is going to close the courthouse doors to many people who have been sickened by pesticides and by chemical companies. Ken Cook is president of the Environmental Working Group.
22: It was really never just about Bayer or about one chemical, important as it is. It's about whether our states retain the authority to provide stronger protections for their residents when the federal regulations fall short, and whether ordinary Americans can hold powerful corporations accountable.
1: Now, experts told me people might still be able to sue over things like manufacturing problems, but it was never easy for plaintiffs, and the Supreme Court just made it a lot harder.
3: One other dynamic here, this case had some unusual political implications. Tell me about that.
1: Yeah, very unusual. The Trump administration sided with Bayer here and argued for the company before the Supreme Court, but that alienated people in the Make America Healthy Again movement, which is a vocal part of Trump's political base. Some of them rallied outside the court on the day the arguments. Ken Cook of the Environmental Working Group told me the current Secretary of Health and Human Services, Robert F. Kennedy Jr., had once represented a plaintiff in one of these early Roundup cases. But President Trump's been pulling in the opposite direction. He even signed an executive order this year to spur more production of that key ingredient in the Roundup weed killer.
3: That is NPR's Carrie Johnson. Thank you so much.
1: Thanks for having me.
0: The U.S. men's national soccer team could make history tonight when it faces Turkey in the FIFA World Cup. The American men have never won more than two games at a World Cup, yet they're now poised to do so thanks in large part to their head coach. NPR's Becky Sullivan has his story.
23: In 2024, Mauricio Pochettino was looking for a job. With a resume like his, it wasn't going to be hard to find one. As a defender, he played in top leagues in Spain and France and in the 2002 World Cup. Then, as a coach, he'd managed some of the sport's most recognizable clubs, Tottenham, Chelsea, Paris Saint-Germain. Yet, somehow, he was enticed to take a job that many in the soccer world saw as a step down in prestige.
24: Wow. This is a monumental day for U.S. soccer.
23: The job of head coach of the U.S. men's national team, long the supposed sleeping giant of international soccer that could never seem to wake up. The task was so tall that even Pochettino himself acknowledged it with some of his very first words on the job.
25: I am really happy to be here because I think it's an amazing project and challenge that we have ahead.
23: That project and challenge ahead was, of course, what's happening now. the World Cup here on home soil, a once-in-a-generation opportunity. The stakes were through the roof, yet the team had been stumbling. Now, here was this big-name hotshot coach to turn it all around. Yet, could he really do it with less than 2 years to go?
4: For the first time, the United States will not win the CONCACAF Nations League.
23: Honestly, early last year, it seemed like the answer might be no.
5: And Turkey, with 2 goals in 2 minutes, have the lead.
23: The team had an ugly string of losses, 4 in a row, as heard here on TNT and CBS Sports.
6: A night to forget in Nashville for Mauricio Pochettino's side, beaten by 4-0.
23: At that moment, the idea of a deep run in the World Cup felt like a fantasy. Still, in press conference after press conference, Pochettino explained, when you're building towards something, the process doesn't always look pretty.
25: Es un trabajo duro, es un trabajo también lento.
23: It's hard work and slow work too, he said then.
25: Trabajo de hormiga, ¿no? De pasito a pasito.
23: Like the work of an ant, little step by little step. Pochettino is from Argentina, a country that lives and breathes soccer, where players are desperate, he says, to represent the national team.
25: El jugador argentino se toma una convocatoria como la final del mundo.
23: The Argentinian player takes every call-up as if it's the World Cup final, as if it's their last opportunity to prove themselves, he said. And if he could get American players to feel that way too, he added, the sky's the limit. To accomplish that, Pochettino set a new baseline. Nobody's spot is guaranteed. In the 18 months running up to the World Cup, he invited more than 70 players to camp and made everyone compete, no matter their seniority or their club team. That process turned up several new guys who ultimately made the World Cup roster, including a couple starters, and it changed the way the players saw themselves and each other, says midfielder Tyler Adams.
7: Culture improves through winning. Culture improves through competition. Bringing in players that hadn't been in the fold and competing to make sure that no one's getting comfortable is something that we had to not learn, but there's a respect level for every single person that comes in and around the group, and everyone feels included, and I think that's important.
23: And Pochettino's approach has translated to a new personality for the team on the field, too, says forward Timothy Weah.
8: I would say that South American grit. You know, we were always the good guys, always the nice guys, and now he's teaching us to kind of be, you know, the bad guys.
23: Now, 2 games into the World Cup, the Americans are undefeated and have already clinched their spot in the knockout round. Suddenly, the expectations have grown. A quarterfinal, maybe more. Defender Mark McKenzie says, finally, the outside world sees what Pochettino has convinced them to believe all along.
8: It's a process. It's not going to be figured out overnight. It's not going to be figured out in one camp or sometimes in 6 months or 12 months. Maybe not as fast as everybody wanted to, but you know, within this group, we have a whole staff and group of players who knew and had the belief that we could honestly accomplish what we set our minds to.
23: Soon, Pochettino's time with the U.S. could be coming to a close. His contract is up after the World Cup. He says he hasn't ruled out a return to U.S. soccer, but it wouldn't be a surprise if he left either. But for now, it's time to enjoy the ride and the fruits of his labor, or as he'd say, the work of the ant. Becky Sullivan, NPR News, Los Angeles.

0: 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When the Trump administration dissolved USAID over a year ago, it disrupted the system, sending a specific food to starving children around the world. Two U.S. factories make this ready-to-use therapeutic food from American-grown peanuts. They're Georgia-based Manna Nutrition and Adesia in Rhode Island. 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
1: A production line chugs along as Manna Nutrition Compliance Officer Andrea Hines leads a tour of the factory for dignitaries from near and far, including colleagues Adesia Nutrition and Trump administration officials.
2: We have an expansion that we'll walk past.
1: Hines points to cardboard cases sliding by on a conveyor belt.
2: Each case represents 2.5 lives that are going to be saved.
1: For a malnourished child, 3 pocket-sized packs a day for 6 weeks of what's like a sweetened peanut butter can mean the difference between life and death. This factory in Fitzgerald, Georgia, population about 8,000, is one of only 2 in the nation making this ready-to-use therapeutic food, or RUTF. For peanut farmer and Georgia Peanut Commission Vice Chair Joe Botifer, this is a point of pride. A friend, a peanut sheller, used to bring back photos from trips to Africa where kids were given RUTF.
3: You got the before picture and you got the after picture. Now, unless you're blind, you can pick them out. I mean, I think this is the best humanitarian effort that the peanut industry has.
1: Or had. USAID had been responsible for over half the orders annually for RUTF before the Trump administration dismantled the agency over a year ago. Now orders are at a trickle and cases of RUTF are stacked beneath a huge American flag hanging from the rafters, waiting to be deployed. That's why Manna put on this tour for the dignitaries, including a big lunch, where they and Adesia heard from Alabama native Linda Blanchard.
4: Madam Ambassador, welcome to Fitzgerald. So honored that y'all would take some time.
1: Blanchard is President Trump's ambassador to the United Nations World Food Program, and she explains his take on humanitarian aid.
5: And now this president's doing it bigger and better.
1: With some changes.
5: Instead of its continual aid without showing something and raising these countries up, it's more humanitarian trades.
1: Humanitarian trade. Or as some State Department documents call it, commercial diplomacy. The idea is that the U.S. will want something in return for food aid.
5: Under a new umbrella, and it's DHR.
1: DHR is the Bureau of Disaster and Human Response, a new arm of the State Department. It only has about 1/8 of the funding of the former USAID. Research published in the medical journal The Lancet estimates that some 163,000 more children could die annually as a result of the end of USAID. Which is why...
6: I'm thinking, if the State Department money takes longer...
1: Then Maria Kasparian with Adesia says they have to find new ways to move their product, with or without the U.S. government.
6: Our ultimate need is getting these life-saving foods to children when they need them, which is now, right? The need didn't stop.
1: For now, both companies are seeing what help is left from private philanthropy. Manna is also selling branded peanut butter to make up shortfalls. For NPR News, I'm Grant Blankenship in Fitzgerald, Georgia.

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1: Yael, did you see how bright that frog's skin was? Let's go take a closer look.
2: I'm fine staying here, thanks. I didn't come all the way to South America to have a poison dart frog leap on me, Don.
1: I bet it's more likely to leap away from you. The whole reason they carry toxic molecules in their skin is to deter predators from trying to eat them.
2: You know what I've always wondered? If poison dart frog's skin is so toxic, why doesn't it harm them? I know they get their toxins from their diet, from the mites and ants they eat. So how do they manage to be so resistant to them?
1: Good question. Scientists took a look at a certain species of poison frogs that carries the toxin epibatidine to figure out those details. In short, epibatidine works by binding to a certain protein in their bodies. Over years and years of evolution, the frogs have switched out certain amino acids in that protein, which changes the protein shape and prevents the toxins from binding to it.
2: Sounds like a simple solution when you put it that way.
1: There were a few complications. The protein that the toxin binds to is the same one that's a chemical messenger critical for healthy brain function. To prevent brain impairment, the frogs had to undergo a few more amino acid changes. Eventually, the protein shape became such that it blocks the toxin, but accepts the chemical messenger. Pretty crafty, right?
2: Very impressive. But I'll stick to admiring them from afar.
1: This moment of science comes from Indiana University.
2: There are thousands more moments of science on our website at amomentofscience.org, where you can also view videos and sign up for podcasts. I'm Yael Cassander.
1: And I'm Don Glass.
3: It's All Things Considered from NPR News. I'm Scott Detrow.
0: And I'm Juana Summers. And it's time now for our science news roundup from Shortwave, NPR's science podcast. I'm joined by two members of the team, Angela Zhang and Regina Barber. Hi to both of you.
4: Hey.
5: Hello.
0: So I know that y'all have brought us three science stories that caught your attention this week. Tell us what they are.
6: The first is the weather on an exoplanet that could also be a failed star.
5: An intriguing find in the social structure of ancient human relatives.
6: And what we can learn about ourselves from laughing primates.
0: Okay, Gina, I would love it if we could start in space. Tell me about the weather on another planet.
5: Yeah, this might not even be a planet that we're talking about here. There's a debate over this object, GJ504b. Hmm. It's roughly 25 times larger than Jupiter, and astronomers are uncertain how to define it. Is it a planet like Jupiter, or is it a failed star?
0: What do you mean by that? Like, they look the same to us from a telescope, but they're actually different things?
5: Yeah, huge Jupiter-like planets and a failed star, they do look super similar, but how they get there is different. Stars need a lot of mass to ignite fusion and turn on, and without enough mass, the star doesn't turn on, basically. It failed.
6: And whichever one this object is, we know that it's really dim and couldn't be fully studied from ground telescopes until a study out this month in the Astronomical Journal about GJ504b. Astronomers were finally able to analyze the light using the James Webb Space Telescope, and they got some information on what chemicals are in its atmosphere.
0: So what can scientists say about it?
6: They could say something about the kind of clouds that were in the atmosphere. So this maybe, maybe not planet. It's about 550 degrees Fahrenheit. That's probably how hot your oven gets at home. And that might seem hot to us, but that's actually pretty cool for other worlds like this.
5: Yeah, and that temperature affects what kind of weather it has. Like, there are exoplanets that are so hot the clouds are made up of gemstones.
0: Mm.
5: Yeah, and our Jupiter is so cold that the clouds are ammonia ice, and beneath that, water vapor.
0: So what are these clouds made of, and how does knowing that help our understanding of space?
6: So the study modeling and this temperature all pointed towards, get this, salt clouds.
0: Huh.
6: And there actually aren't a lot of objects in space like this one.
5: Yeah, there's still a lot of questions astronomers like the lead author Anish Babaraj have, like...
7: We still don't know how big planets can get.
5: So uncovering as much as possible can help astronomers make better models for how planets and stars are born.
0: All right, up next, we've got a story about ancient human relatives. What did scientists find out that's so interesting?
5: So in 2013, archaeologists discovered more than 1,000 human-like fossils, so like bones and teeth, in the Rising Star cave system in South Africa. And one big thing jumped out. All the reconstructed skeletons looked oddly the same size, which surprised scientists because in most primate species, there's a clear difference in size between the sexes.
6: And this species, called Homo naledi, they lived a few hundred thousand years ago. They walked upright and they had human-like hands and feet, but their brains were much smaller than those of ancient humans.
5: Yeah, and if you look them up, they look very Planet of the Apes-like.
3: Okay.
5: Anyway, a study out this week in the journal Cell may have solved the size mystery. An international team of researchers analyzed the teeth of 20 Homo naledi individuals, spanning thousands of years, to determine the sex.
4: All of the Homo naledi individuals that we looked at came back missing a male marker.
6: That's lead author and molecular scientist Palesa Madupe. She says the chances are about 1 in 1,000,000 that all 20 would be female. So the team thinks this could have been an intentional, maybe even sex-specific burial practice.
3: Oh, interesting. So how big of a deal would that be if it's true?
5: It could be a big deal because Homo naledi isn't in our direct lineage and burial practices are largely ascribed to humans. Although other animals do it, like elephants and naked mole rats.
3: Huh, interesting. So how are others in the field reacting to these findings?
6: They're pretty excited. Researchers have been puzzling over this for more than a decade, actually. We talked to Charles Musiba. He's an evolutionary anthropologist at Duke University who wasn't a part of this study. Though even with his excitement, he was also a little cautious.
8: Could this be intentional sort of disposal of the bodies? The answer probably is yes. I'd like to see a little bit more evidence, but it sort of strongly suggests that way. And the biggest question is, where are the males?
3: Where are the males indeed? Hopefully we'll have you on later for an answer to this next mystery. So let's move on here. For our last story, let's stay with these distant relatives. There's new research that could tell us more about how humans evolved to communicate. And you said it's from studying primates?
5: Yeah, so how humans evolved to communicate is not totally clear. I mean, we don't have recordings of our hominid ancestors, you know, talking. But we can study some distant relatives, the great apes. There are orangutans, gorillas, chimpanzees, and bonobos. And so how they communicate and vocalize could give us clues about our own evolution.
6: And what do we have in common? We play and we laugh.
9: Many non-human primates love being tickled, especially when they are like babies.
6: That's primatologist Chiara De Gregorio from the University of Warwick. Her team measured the tempo of laughter in great apes and human children, and they just published their results in Communications Biology. They found that great apes, like us, laugh in a steady rhythm, almost like a metronome. And they found that the laughter actually changed over time.
9: We go from orangutans that are solitary animals. And then you have gorillas, which have more a family kind of group. And then you have chimpanzees and bonobo, which start to have a really like complex social life. Going towards more complex society, then a laughter becomes more variable, more flexible.
3: It's so cool hearing all of those together. I mean, you can really hear how the chimpanzees and bonobos, the last two that we heard, do sort of sound like human laughter.
5: Yeah, they basically made us laugh, right? And we're actually more closely related to bonobos and chimpanzees out of all the great apes. And our laughter is the most similar to theirs, like you said. So this study shows us that as a species becomes more social, maybe laughter gradually evolves as well.
3: And what can that tell us about humans?
6: Well, as you heard, the great apes have a pretty cute laugh.
3: They do.
6: But it's also pretty regular, like that metronome, and they can't really change it, as you also heard. But humans can. The human children in the study were the only ones who could actually modulate or change how they laughed.
5: And that laughter conveys really important information.
9: We can have a polite, small laugh in front of an important person, but then maybe you're at the pub with friends and we laugh in a totally different way.
6: You can totally imagine those scenarios, right?
3: Oh, yeah, for sure.
6: Totally. And laughing like this requires a lot of vocal control, which is also how you learn to speak, which, of course, also sets us apart from the great apes.
3: Angela, Regina, thanks to both of you.
5: Thank you.
6: Thanks.
3: Angela Zhang and Regina Barber work for NPR's science podcast Shortwave, which you can follow for new discoveries and answer to everyday mysteries just like these.
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2: Death tolls in Venezuela are rising after two powerful earthquakes that struck back-to-back, toppling high-rises and causing widespread chaos. Emergency workers from several countries, including the U.S., are aiding in the search for survivors.
3: That's their most immediate need right now, is search and rescue efforts.
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0: it's a new era for public media. 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
2: Hello, everyone. Welcome to another Therapy Thursday with Iggy. This is another brand new episode, and been a nice real run with these episodes. But I haven't gotten to sit down with an actual professional in a while, so I'm excited about this. Which I mean, of course, with the show, I always encourage to go see a professional. But also, this is like a conversation within community about mental health. So it's been great, but I do love to have the expertise here as well. So I'm excited about this episode. And you are tuned in, of course, to WUTC 88.1 FM. I am every second and fourth Thursday at 7 p.m. And yeah, so we'll get started. I'll let the guest introduce herself, and we'll get started on the show.
3: Okay. My name is Judy K. Herman, and I am a mental health professional, so licensed in Tennessee and Georgia as a psychotherapist, if you lack a better word. I specialize in relationships.
2: All right.
3: And I am I'm going to put a disclaimer, maybe not needed with other guests, I don't know, but just so that listeners know, this is not a substitute for counseling or services.
2: It's not. Yes,
3: and
2: yes,
3: we're going to do some, like, you know, hopefully conversation around what everybody can take away, but not therapy. Mm. Even though this is called Therapy Thursday. I get that. This is not therapy right now.
2: Yeah, it's more of a brand. I definitely, if you listen to the episode, you know it's not a therapy session. It's more of a conversation. And there's been different topics that come up throughout the show that have nothing to do with mental health or therapy sometimes. So, but I do try to, you know, get the community involved with that conversation. I feel like, especially with my community, the Black community, it's important to me. So,
3: absolutely.
2: So, for sure. Mm-hmm. So how long have you been in the field of work, in this field of work?
3: Okay, in this field of work as a recognized psychotherapist specializing in relationships.
2: Yes,
3: so that's a different story versus being in the field altogether. I feel like I've been in the field all my life.
2: Yeah.
3: And the backstory is that I have homeschooled four children in a very difficult marriage of 30 years.
2: Yes, ma'am.
3: So that was my first career. And then trying to figure out my life. And I am very much a relational person in the very depths of my being, because I'm one of four kids in my family of origin. And my mom was one of four. My grandmother was one of four. So we all come in multiples of four. So there's lots of relationships. Mm-hmm. And trying to figure out my own life.
2: Mm-hmm.
3: So that was the thing. I had raised the children to a certain age, and then I was going through a lot of my own stuff.
2: Mm-hmm.
3: And trying to figure out, well, why did this marriage of 30 years have an ending to it? So that's basically a lot of my story. And there's more to the story in my book called Beyond Messy Relationships.
2: All right. Yes, ma'am.
3: Yes. And it's like, yeah, most therapists who write books write about the intense and dramatic stories of their clients. And for me, I wrote my own intense and dramatic story. But I will say this, even though this show or this episode is not therapy, when you read the book or listen to it or, you know, read it on Kindle, it's like psychotherapy in story form.
2: Yeah.
3: I show up as a therapist and I give people more information. But I'm kind of diverting from your original question here. How long is it? How long or how did I get into
2: How long have you got into it? And then also I was going to ask, what was there an incident in your life that led you to it?
3: Absolutely. I will tell you the incident in my life that led me to it. And I started private practice. Actually, I started crisis response work in 2007.
2: Mm-hmm.
3: And I was freshly licensed, but the catalyst for me becoming licensed is that I was doing some volunteer work in my church and doing post-abortion recovery work.
2: Mm-hmm.
3: And so long story short, I realized that there, you know, when you go through a healing process and you have a specific thing you're healing from, it's like it's not a nicely wrapped package with a little bow on top, and you unwrap it and your healing is done. Voila. Well, I realized just with my volunteer work that there's deeper issues. So with and I was really good at listening to people. I don't know, like people are like coming to me, and some people are like magnets to folks that they know that they could be heard and listened to.
2: Yeah.
3: I was one of those. So yeah, I figured, yeah. So there was a time I was sitting on the bleachers watching one of my children playing softball. Mm-hmm. My marriage was falling apart. My dad passed away when I was only 6 years old. Mm-hmm. My mom was left with raising three children at that point. And she didn't have the education or the profession to provide for her family. Mm-hmm. And pattern is in a lot of history is that women depend on men to provide for them. And I knew, but it was like I was almost hit by a ball that was, and they said, heads up. And it binged on the bleachers next to me. And it was like a wake up call. And because I'd spent many times on bleachers ruminating about the discord in the marriage, and it was really affecting me on so many levels. So I thought, you know what? I'm gonna just at least check into it. And then the rest of the story is I'm here where I am.
2: I relate to that because I really started my mental health journey dealing with my divorce as well. It caused a lot of self-reflection.
3: Mm-hmm. Mm-hmm.
2: What? Why did it fail? What made me get to this point? Mm-hmm. You know, and you know, we've got a child as well. Not as many, but we have a son together. So just the effect on him and what the marriage was doing to him and what might look like after, and all those things kind of led me to start, you know, get into therapy myself, and then self-therapy, and then reading and journaling, and down that journey. That's what led to this show eventually. So so I definitely relate to that, and I think that I would venture to guess that's why you are so passionate about relationships and therapy. Yeah, because
3: absolutely,
2: that's a source.
3: So I love being in this field simply because, and I hear this in you too, Iggy, is that it's a field that you are continually doing your own growth as well. Mm-hmm. There's continual, like how I even thought 2 years ago, 5 years ago, like there's room for expansion. Mm-hmm. And the more that we know about neuroscience and the thing, all the stuff about the brain, we realize it's not just one particular issue, or it can be more complicated and deep. But yet there's awakening that happens, which is really beautiful.
2: Yeah.
3: And I can tell you about one of those awakenings based upon what you just said, if you want me to.
2: Go ahead. Let's hear about it. We've got a few more minutes to this.
3: And it's taken me a while to get to this place. But I don't believe anymore that I used to, that there's the failed marriages. Yes, there's some things that maybe both in that marriage failed to do for it to thrive. I get that. But I believe like when divorce happens, there can be a big D on all of our foreheads and so much shame attached to that. Mm-hmm. So in my opinion, especially having that 30-year marriage, I don't believe that that was a failure, because I believe it had a natural completion, even though the ending was divorce.
2: Mm-hmm.
3: And there, so just holding that, you know, this is learning and growing, and yes, you want the best for your kids, and yes, you can nurture their mental health even going through hardships like this. Mm-hmm. Anyway, it's been transformational for me, even to refer to my former husband as former husband versus ex. Like our language matters.
2: Yeah, I agree with that.
3: Uh-huh.
2: Why is that? I want to get deep into why do you differ that?
3: Because I want to honor him.
2: Mm-hmm.
3: And my story is that I've had two husbands, 40 years of marriage.
2: Mm-hmm.
3: two husbands, not at the same time, okay?
2: So,
3: let me just clarify that one. The second one. The second one, having met him through ballroom dancing, and he was a mental health advocate, and also had a serious mental illness that he managed extremely well,
2: mm-hmm.
3: Until it was not mm-hmm. managed well, and mm-hmm. that marriage was not viable. Therefore, I've had to do a whole lot of soul searching around this, Iggy, mm-hmm. for sure. Mm-hmm. And here I am specializing in relationships, and people are coming to me to help them with their relationships and their marriages.
2: Mm-hmm.
3: And then I've had the two that mm-hmm. That came, in my opinion, I'm calling them natural completions, mm-hmm. because I walked away. So not just one husband, but two. And why is that important to call them former husbands rather than exes? Is because mm-hmm. I want to honor them mm-hmm. as humans mm-hmm. who were in my life at a time.
2: Mm-hmm.
3: And I believe they have given me the gift of awareness of my own heart, my own soul. Okay, mm-hmm. that's in a place of being on another side here of healing, and I believe that's what healing can produce, rather
2: yeah.
3: than living with this constant regret, constant
2: yeah.
3: shame, constant.
2: Yeah.
3: I mean, 'cause kids pick up on that.
2: I agree.
3: Yeah, yeah,
2: yeah.
3: Mm-hmm.
2: I agree with the words matter.
3: They do.
2: I'm very big about that. I spoke
3: yeah.
2: about that before, but also when you're dealing with somebody that you're co-parenting with, or that was a former partner of yours, because
3: mm-hmm.
2: I kind of cringe when people call their former partners baby daddy or baby mama, because it's kind of like that devalues their you know what I mean,
3: mm-hmm.
2: who they are there. So to me, it's I agree. I don't even know, I've never called my, I guess I don't even really call my ex-wife, I just call her Christine. I just call her by name.
3: Mm-hmm.
2: You know what I mean?
3: Mm-hmm.
2: I just, so I tell people who she is. That's how we were formerly married. But
3: yeah.
2: then once the conversation continues around mm-hmm. her, I don't ever really call her outside of her name.
3: Yeah.
2: And so, I mean, you know, because, you know, not even, I never really liked those terms.
3: Mm-hmm.
2: And I value that she is the mother of my son. So
3: you know what, we all have issues. Every one of us is humans,
2: yeah,
3: right? And
2: yeah.
3: we do, and we're living life or doing life with another human being. There's going to be those quirks. Well, what do we do? The brain and neuroscience wise, we're going to be making up a story about that negative thing,
2: mm-hmm.
3: and then we're going to magnify it, because that's what we do a lot of times. And then you're staying in that conflict is like that fixed conflict. Now, I want to honor those. If you're going through a divorce right now,
2: yeah, for sure.
3: I really want to speak to you, because this is like, I'm speaking now from a different place.
2: Yes.
3: And I'm just saying to you right now that it was hard, and I had my own issues, and I had my anger and my rage.
2: Mm-hmm.
3: And so I get it. If what I'm saying totally doesn't resonate with you right now, that's perfectly fine, because it's important for all of us to go through the journey and to be calm and they've given me a gift. Like, that's really, like, that's not even possible to think that way when you're in the midst of it.
2: Yeah,
3: so
2: yeah,
3: anyway,
2: yeah.
3: I just wanted to give that disclaimer there.
2: Absolutely.
3: I don't want you to think I'm a Pollyanna person here.
2: Yeah, absolutely. No, you're right. I know some, you know, a lot of people's experiences that are different, but it is tough and it's hard to deal with, especially
3: it
2: if it's toxic and there's a lot of ego involved. And,
3: yeah.
2: So I will agree. It's very hard to think from a healed place.
3: Right.
2: When you're in the middle of battle. But that's part of, you know, healing. Healing comes after.
3: And that's where it's important to go to a therapist, right? If you're in the midst of, and of course you're going to be going through this season and all of the anger and the stuckness, I guess you could say. So my thing is, I think what probably sets me apart maybe from other therapists or other marriage and family therapists is that I believe that this space between two people is there, it's called an energy field or a relational field, right?
2: Mm-hmm.
3: So we don't really realize how our own anger and resentment and bitterness and depression and anxiety is actually feeding into that that field that is actually inviting the very thing or the very that we don't want from our former spouse or former partner or whatever the case might be, or that difficult person in your life for that matter. And my message is that for you to be more aware of it as an individual, if you are in a very difficult situation, because I do attract in my practice, I attract a lot of like high achieving women who are like used to doing a lot of things for a lot of people. They're helpers. They take on, they're empathic. And a lot of times they're drawn like a magnet to somebody that's the opposite, right?
2: Yeah, for sure. Absolutely.
3: And so how to stand up. I don't know if I'm getting off on our conversation here. I want to stay aligned. But what I'm saying is there's the uneven dynamics where you give, and they take. That's a dance. That's a role that you've played. And for then you to, as an individual, to realize, no, you have some agency, you have some power to change this dynamic of what you are doing to actually contribute to this dysfunction or the toxicity that's going on in the relationship.
2: Yeah, for sure.
3: So in other words, you're not helpless here.
2: Yeah.

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1: Across from a client, and that client told you the same thing. What would you say? Mm-hmm. Like, we got to get out of our own heads, right? For sure. Uh-huh. And get clear.
2: Yeah. Mm-hmm. All right. I agree to that. All right. So we'll take a break here, get into this music and the ads, and come back with Judy. All right. Be back.

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1: What's up, everybody? Welcome back to Therapy Thursday with Iggy on WUTC 88.1 FM. And I am here with my special guest here, Judy. And she is a licensed professional psychotherapist. Is that right?
2: Yeah. You know what? It's different words in different states. So, yeah. So licensed professional counselor. Yeah. And then I have the designation of mental health service provider.
1: Okay.
2: Yeah.
1: Okay.
2: And then in other states, it's different names. Like it might be, you know, clinical something or other. So I just like psychotherapist is kind of like a broader term that, that goes across.
1: Mm-hmm. All right. Yeah. She is a relationship specialist.
2: Yeah.
1: So I want to ask her, do you feel personal relationships can be the biggest factor in our mental health?
2: You know what? That's like, yes. That's like a wholehearted yes in my perspective. Think about it, Iggy. We are born from the womb into a family system, caregiver system, right?
1: Yes.
2: Our brains in our development, early childhood.

0: Good is all about the relationships, the relationship patterns that we are being raised in. Okay. So that's really significant. And I believe and agree with Brené Brown wholeheartedly that we are wired for connection.
1: Yeah, I agree.
0: And so when, and something kind of unique about my own therapy, it's called Imago Therapy and Imago Relationship Therapy. I-M-A-G-O is like a Latin term that means image. So our subconscious, what I mean by that, the undercurrent, like if you're working on a computer, there's a computer program that's working underneath that you have no idea is. And so our subconscious pattern is to look for and be attracted to that other person that is going to make us feel whole.
1: Yeah.
0: The brain is looking for what's familiar. Well, what's familiar, all of us as humans, we move toward pleasure and away from pain. That's just our thing. And so we have what you call these defense mechanisms because our whole agenda, our whole task in childhood is to survive it. We survive it with our defense mechanisms. And then those are working undercurrent. We are unaware of them. We are attracted to someone who feels familiar, and it's a familiar. That's why you have chemistry with another human, and you choose them. They choose you. But the undercurrent agenda is this person's going to complete like me. This, you know, and that's going both ways. Plus, you have all the chemicals working in your brain that makes things look bigger than life, and all of those attract you to the people that. Or the person that you do life with. And if you find some similarities there, it's likely God, the universe, someone is trying to get your attention that aware. Let's be aware of what these patterns are so we can show up in our relationships more conscious, more aware. Otherwise, we're asleep and we just react.
1: Yeah, we're just going off. I agree.
0: I hope that makes sense.
1: No, you're kind of reiterating things I've said as far, or just maybe not in a professional way, but just myself, my self growth and therapy have kind of taught me as far as like paying attention to those things that God might be telling you, or like reflecting on, all right, why am I so connected to this person? Is it a trigger or is it a genuine like fit? You know what I mean? Because sometimes you could be, you know, this person is actually not good for you and you're getting triggered and you think they're good for you based off of, for me, it's like I was my fear is of a rejection. So, so I'm triggered by, I'm having to make sure I don't get rejected. How do I make this person stay in my life? And really, so, you know, just kind of balancing those things out. So, so yes, I think you're making a lot of sense.
0: Oh, good. Well, here's the thing I believe about relationships, and you probably have heard this phrase somewhere. Somewhere it's not original with me. Some relationships are here for a reason. Some are here for a season, and some are for a lifetime. And I believe, and going along with my second book being relationships with purpose, there's purpose to all of these relationships. And see, we have stories in our mind that, oh, this was a waste of time.
1: Or
0: this person was toxic for me. Well, probably. And what did you do or what was going on subconsciously that made that toxic for you? And you just grow. And so that none of that is wasted. None of our pain is wasted. And we have opportunities for a higher level of life, basically.
1: I appreciate that because we are living in a time where, at least in, I feel like in like a lot of the world, as far as mental health discussions and sometimes just like relationship discussions of like, it's better to be by yourself. Don't even just, you know, I'm enjoying being single, which I mean, there's definitely value in that. But I think we're getting into a slippery slope of like, we don't want to get in relationships because it's going to challenge these things. And rather than challenging these things, I just want to live in my own world and not even be challenged. These relationships build you.
0: They do.
1: Even if they are temporary, even if they are a few months, a year or two, or lifelong, they're meant to build you as a person. And if you're under the impression that it's a waste of time or it's a toxic or I don't want to deal with it, then you're never going to really grow. You'll always be kind of always going to be stuck in a cycle that you're in.
0: Yeah, absolutely.
1: Instead of advancing and being a better person.
0: Yeah. I will. I want to mention this as you mentioned that as well. I wholeheartedly agree with you. We can be isolated, which makes then us very small, our perspective small, our world small. Mm-hmm. And we are, I believe, as humans, and I believe there's some research that matches that, that we are designed and we are designed for connection.
1: Mm-hmm.
0: And I mean, you needed to be connected to your tribe back in, you know, long ago. And if you weren't connected to a tribe, you could die. Okay, mm-hmm. So that's where all that reactivity goes, right? I mean, there's a reason why, of course, you're fearful of abandonment or rejection, because that's part of you, right?
1: Mm-hmm.
0: So I do want to mention I have been mentored by Les Brown. I don't know if y'all know Les Brown. He's has a speaker program called Power Voice. Anyway, got some wonderful one-on-ones with him. And what he said that really makes sense to me is that only quality people, OQPs, I think is what he called. So you making a choice, a conscious choice, to hang out with people who are maybe a whole lot smarter than you or living a higher life than you or are at a different level of healing that you desire to aspire to,
1: mm-hmm.
0: hang out with those kind of people.
1: Mm-hmm.
0: Rather than the people who are going to drag you down and trying to figure out your own stuff through another level of people that are not willing to do that or have not done their work. Does that make sense?
1: Mm-hmm, mm-hmm.
0: OQPs. I think that's pretty cool, don't you?
1: Yeah, I like that.
0: Yeah.
1: I like that perspective. Uh-huh. So what is the calm technique?
0: Okay.
1: And how do you develop it?
0: All right. Good. Good question. So calm is actually, so I have a couple things. Calm is my methodology that came out of my speaking and also just my life and writing my books and interviewing other influencers and people in my field in my podcast called Better Relationships, Better Life, and my own healing.
1: Mm-hmm.
0: So I have a pathway called the Calm Method.
1: Mm-hmm.
0: And what that is C is clarity, like getting really clear on your situation.
1: Mm-hmm.
0: And everybody's situation is different, even though there's some common things. Like you don't know if your situation, you're trying to make a marriage work, but the other person, it doesn't have a track record of listening or whatever. Maybe there's something narcissistic on the scale somewhere.
1: Mm-hmm.
0: And you need to be really clear about that. So the clarity is the first thing. That's what the C is. And then the A is awakening. And what referring that awareness rather than all this stuff running in the background of your subconscious, how can we awaken to these patterns? And when you would, because they're not random. They're not random patterns. When you find somebody that you're dating or that you're married to and there's these similar things that show up, those are not random patterns. So being awakened to that and your part in it, the L. Let me explain the L a little bit. The L is lift above the drama.
1: Okay.
0: And I've got a story behind this. And it's being able to, speaking of hanging out with only quality people, OQPs, like you're going to be thinking and living on a different level, right? You're going to be lifted. And then you're not going to be like have the energy. And I'm kind of showing my hands here. I know this is not... it's not video, but my one hand is up here and the other one's down, so we're not really going to be lifted above. Have you ever been swimming and there might be either a storm or some lots of activities going on? You go underwater and it's peaceful.
1: Yes. It gets away from
0: and you get up off the water and you lift up and then, that stuff's still going on. Okay.
1: Yeah.
0: So that's what I mean by lifting above the drama.
1: Yeah.
0: And then the M is mastering communication.
1: Okay.
0: There's certain words and phrases that are benign to us. It's like, oh, that's no big deal. But it will actually, because the brain registers these certain phrases as danger.
1: Mm-hmm.
0: And that's where we're going when we get triggered. We go into this, I'm going to die if I don't do something. So we have the fight, flight, or freeze, right?
1: Mm-hmm.
0: But there's certain language and phrases that and ways of communicating. And so that's what the CALM method is. It's basically the CALM method is a pathway.
1: Yeah.
0: But I do have another technique that I could easily share with you and that listeners could walk away with.
1: What is it? Is it like a similar technique or?
0: Well, it's very simple.
1: Okay.
0: It's breathing air, taking a deep breath, and then slow down.
1: Yeah.
0: And you take another deep breath. And you slow down, breathing out. You do that about 3 times. You do that 90 seconds. And guess what that does? Calms the nervous system, the C-A-L-M, right? Calms the nervous system. Now, what I've done, and it just came out, like my first book, Beyond Messy Relationships, and I'm telling my story, and I'm showing up as a therapist at the beginning of each of the chapters. But really, the book wrote me. Mm. And what came out of that is air. A-I-R, what we just did. We breathed in air, A-I-R. Mm-hmm. And the A, there's an acronym. Always remember this. Like every time you breathe, A is awareness.
1: Mm-hmm.
0: The I is intentions. Like what am I going to intend to do based upon the awareness? What are my intentions? Am I going to take some deep breaths every time I walk into a room that could really trigger me, right? And then the R is the risk. The risk of growth to do something different, to hang out with somebody that's in that OQP, you know, only quality people category, or showing kindness, a compliment, or, you know, something that you can do to change that dynamic between you and that other difficult person.
1: Yeah.
0: Do you see what I'm saying?
1: Yeah.
0: So it's air. So here's the thing. Baby takes his first breath of air.
1: Yeah. Yeah.
0: Right?
1: Yeah.
0: And our last breath of air, when we die, that is going to be like really crucial, right? That first and last, but everything in between, what does stress do to our bodies and anxiety and all these relationships? When we get stressed out, we're going to breathe shallow.
1: Yeah.
0: We don't even know it, right?
1: Yeah.
0: We're stressed, we're breathing shallow.
1: Mm-hmm.
0: So it's bringing up awareness and taking deep breaths. And I think that's an amazing thing your people can walk away with. We all need it. We're all doing
1: absolutely.
0: It. It's
1: that's
0: a matter of being aware.
1: Absolutely.
0: And neuroscience-wise, 3 deep breaths, about 90 seconds. If you're in the middle of an argument and you can just say to that other person, give me just a few minutes. You walk away. Don't just walk away with saying nothing. Otherwise, they're going to make up a story about you, right?
1: Mm-hmm.
0: I need to calm down or whatever you need to do, right? And go outside if you need to. Look up at the sky if you need to and the clouds and get yourself grounded emotionally. Take your 3 deep breaths of air. Then you're going to be able to come back, hopefully. I mean, some conversations might really – I'm not going to say that works every single time because there's all kinds of intensities, right, that we find ourselves in. If you're in the middle of a very toxic, in danger place, emotionally or physically, you don't need to take your deep breaths of air and come back to that conversation. You just get out. Just get out. Okay, so what I'm saying is relative and depends on the situation. But for things that, you know, are minor things or, you know, you can change the dance.
1: Yeah.
0: So you yourself can breathe.
1: Yeah.
0: And you can make that phone call to the therapist that you've been meaning to call or whatever you need to do there.
1: Mm-hmm. Yeah.
0: And show up.
1: All right. Well, that's good. That's a good way to end this segment.
0: Mm-hmm.
1: We'll come back here in a bit. I will say there's a show on called Power, and there's a character on it. I guess they call it a street show. It's about like some street behavior, and he's a drug dealer, gangster, all that. But one of the characters, that's what he does.
0: Is that right?
1: To help him not lose it. If he breathes, he goes away and like takes 3 breaths.
0: Yeah.
1: There's sometimes in the show that doesn't help, obviously. but I think that's cool that you use that as a technique that you promote. Because I feel like that's very helpful for the nervous system. But all right, we will be back on Therapy Thursday with Iggy.

0: What's up, everybody? Welcome back. We are here on Therapy Thursday with Iggy on WTC Radio 88.1. If you can't catch it on the radio, we are online at www.wutc.org. It's 7 p.m. every second and fourth Thursday. And I am here with Judy Herman. And we've been having a wonderful conversation on therapy, on relationships. And it's been good because I think relationships, we don't really consider what they do to our mental health, I think. and so this conversation has definitely been a shining light on that for sure. So you are a big advocate on providing help outside of the four walls.
1: Yes.
0: What does that mean?
1: Oh, my goodness. Okay. I will tell you the story behind that. I was doing therapy behind the four walls of a counseling office for a good, I don't know, over 10 years. And specializing in, I got off insurance panels because it was just helpful to do that as a therapist. Because anyway, but what that means to me is, well, in 2020, of course, we're all facing the pandemic, right?
0: Yeah.
1: And we're all as therapists now doing telehealth and so on and so forth. I, at the time, was only licensed in Tennessee, and I decided, well, I'm going to get my license in Georgia because I'm actually living in Georgia, and I wanted to make sure that I was legal and so on and so forth. So what I started doing was providing retreats and intensives and working with people for like a year at a time.
0: Wow.
1: And, and including like accountability, because it, and it made such a huge difference. Because here's what I had discovered, just looking at it from this angle now. I would have couples in my in the four walls of my counseling office. We'd have our 90-minute session. And then I would hear about it the next 2 weeks when they came back in my office that they had a fight in the parking lot right after that. After that session.
0: Oh, wow.
1: So life happens in between your counseling sessions,
0: yeah, that's
1: number
0: very
1: one.
0: True. Yeah.
1: And number two, I will say this in complete respect for my own industry, my own profession. The four walls of a counseling office is rather an artificial setting.
0: Yeah.
1: We all know that, right?
0: How
1: you show up for your therapist is probably the most beautiful side of you.
0: Yeah, for sure.
1: And so being able to work with people outside of that, and also realizing that, you know what, information is not transformation.
0: Yeah.
1: You can know a lot.
0: Yeah.
1: Okay. But that's not transformation. So I love providing what you call immersive experiences where I use sound healing, we do body movement, we do all kinds of things that the body can actually experience while having these relational dynamics tweaked and practiced.
0: Mm-hmm.
1: It's totally amazing, and I love it.
0: Mm-hmm,
1: yeah.
0: Mm-hmm.
1: I wouldn't go back to the old way. And there's such beauty in nature.
0: Yeah.
1: I mean, my outdoor office is at Reflection Writing.
0: Mm-hmm.
1: I'll walk with my clients. We'll take we'll walk. And it's amazing, like, when you have that movement, rather than sitting in a chair in a therapist's office, like, you know, there's not the movement, right?
0: Yeah.
1: You can move. And so, yeah, I wouldn't go backwards.
0: Do you feel like patients tend to be a little bit more vulnerable in those when those four? I feel like a lot of people don't like that. Like, anytime I talk to them about going to see a therapist, they don't like being in that room with one person. They got a notebook. It feels like they're being judged.
1: Yeah,
0: you know what I mean?
1: It does.
0: So I feel like, you know, being out, whether it be walking or at a session outside or whatever, like, I feel like that would be maybe a more vulnerable
1: situation. I mean, it opens people up. There's no doubt. There's the issues of, oh, Judy's walking with this client. Are they getting therapy from me? So, you know, as far as confidentiality and sneaking into a therapist's office and sneaking out of a therapist's office, it's a little bit different. So that's why basically right now, and I will tell, I think it's important for your listeners to know, when you go to a therapist, if you're having relationship problems and you don't have other mental health issues, and you want your insurance to cover your sessions and you pay a copay, that session requires for that therapist, in order to get paid for that session, for you to have a diagnosis.
0: Yeah.
1: And for then that therapist to treat the diagnosis in you, whatever that might be, whether it's ADHD or it has to be what you call a billable diagnosis.
0: Yeah.
1: So I'm just saying, when I work with couples, I realize, well, we've got some relationship issues. Yes, there might be some ADHD. There might be some depression as a result of that.
0: Mm-hmm.
1: But honestly, I don't think I've given a billable diagnosis in the 5 years I've been taking clients outdoors.
0: Good.
1: Sometimes they do, and sometimes they need it. But I'm not doing it to get paid by the insurance company.
0: Yeah.
1: So there you have it. I hope that. Does that make sense?
0: Yeah.
1: A lot of people don't know that.
0: Yeah, they don't.
1: They don't. And that's the mental health system, right? There's something else I could say about the mental health system, but I don't want to keep rattling on and on. Do you want me to tell you?
0: I don't want to harp
1: tell
0: on
1: you that. Some secrets.
0: Yeah, I don't want to get into too much of the secrets.
1: Okay.
0: But I do agree. I think that there's a purpose.
1: Yeah. There's a purpose, and if you need to use your insurance and go and get a health a diagnosis, by all means, don't walk, run, go to a therapist, and do not. We put it off, but do it.
0: Yeah, for sure.
1: Anyway, I hope I didn't discourage anybody from doing that.
0: No. Yeah, that's what I was like.
1: It's important. It's important to do, especially if you need it for a period of time. It doesn't mean you're going to be there forever and ever. Amen. Hopefully, it's like a short term thing, maybe 5, 6, 7, maybe 12 sessions. Who knows?
0: Yeah.
1: But you may not need to be in perpetual therapy, right?
0: Yeah, for sure.
1: Or get a therapist like you get your own primary care physician. Mm-hmm. You go for your 6-month checkup or go for your dental checkup. I used to do that and encourage my clients to do it. You don't have to be in the middle of a crisis, which actually crisis is so much different than actually getting therapy. Like we want to get therapy before we're in that crisis.
0: Before we're in a crisis, absolutely.
1: Yeah. So anyway, I hope that's clear, my message here.
0: Have you ever dealt with racial or cultural components in counseling within relationships?
1: You know what? I looked at that question, and I'm wondering where Iggy is coming from with that question. I will tell you this. Yes, I can be like having other people come in that are like a different race or culture.
0: Or just like interracial relationships. You know what I mean? Like people that are in relationships, because you're dealing with that, right?
1: Right.
0: So people that are in relationships that maybe a partner is a different race or culture.
1: Okay, gotcha.
0: And that's a component of a broken or healthy
1: relationship. Well, I appreciate you sharing that. Yes. You know what? Even the most ideal situations, maybe the same religion, the same race, the same culture, and the same community that you grew up in, that's still a very challenging thing to live with another human being, right?
0: Yeah,
1: and then you have these other issues. And so, and here's what I believe about that, which applies to your question, I believe, is that our task here, if we can raise our awareness – and if we can be curious about the differences and what I do, and this has been my own journey as well, and I help other people do, how to hold the tension of those differences, how to even appreciate the differences. It's kind of like when you have a conflict and you want there to be some resolution. Of course, we all do.
0: Yeah.
1: Right? But there's a reason for that conflict, because it will raise our awareness. So I think the cultural differences or the race differences within a couple that's coming for therapy or whatever, or trying to do life together, there's some other core things that are likely that has drawn them to each other more than the outward.
0: You know what I'm saying? The outward things.
1: There's a soul connection or something there. Getting to that and honoring each other's differences. There's research around it that even happily married couples that they live with conflict, that 70% of that conflict is unresolvable.
0: Think about that.
1: And 30% is. So we're going to resolve what we can. But there might be somebody that's like an introvert and other ones that's an extrovert. You can't change your partner.
0: Just
1: honor them.
0: Yeah.
1: And those values, of course, need to be aligned.
0: Mm-hmm.
1: would be. So I don't know if that answers.
0: I think it does. Yeah, I think I didn't know if you've had any like personal experience with it or just like your perspective on it. I know that's pretty much been all of my relationships for the most part. I've had a couple not that way, but for the most part, it's been of different race or culture. So
1: okay,
0: I definitely have seen and felt that how it can make a play in relationships or not. And
1: yeah,
0: I've always believed in the connection first, as far as so I don't. I've never been I think it's kind of silly, personally. Uh-huh. I know people don't feel that way, but uh-huh. I think it's silly to base your relationship on things like that. I mm-hmm. think it's, you know what I mean.
1: Well, let me share, too. I think that is a task for all of us as humans. For us to, like, let go of what you call, you know, certain identities. Mm-hmm. Like, there's something much deeper than your identity as either male or female or black mm-hmm. or white or, you know, French or Italian, whatever. Mm-hmm. There's a deeper identity there. Mm-hmm. And I think also how it applies to mental health. Like, I've had several people say to me, I'm just an angry person. Mm-hmm. Well, that's an over-identification yeah. with an emotion that is part of your
0: you.
1: Humanity, yeah.
0: you
1: right?
0: That's who, like, that's all you, you know what I mean?
1: Yeah, or, and I even addressed this in my book, my first book, Beyond Messy Relationships, in which, you know, I guess the cultural differences is, yes, I, you know, having... a second husband that had that severe mental illness, which I wasn't, you know, did not have that severe mental illness. So that would be like a real difference there. Mm-hmm. But what came out of that for me is like people who over-identify, I'm bipolar. Mm-hmm. Like, okay, you may have bipolar disorder at some, you know, level, mm-hmm. but that doesn't identify you as a human, mm-hmm. right? A human being who happens to have, you know, bipolar disorder or who happens to have depression or, you mm-hmm. know, like we don't, and we'll do that physical, like I'm mm-hmm. diabetic, mm-hmm. but we don't say I am cancer, right?
0: Yeah, yeah.
1: There's certain things I overly identify with and other things we'll say we have something.
0: Yeah.
1: But anyway, just to bring the level of awareness about these labels,
0: yeah,
1: we're so
0: sure.
1: much more, we're like humans
0: yeah,
1: that are
0: first,
1: like deeply, this is a core thing. I believe that all of us, we are deeply loved and we're lovable and mm-hmm. we are worthy
0: yeah.
1: of dignity and love
0: yeah.
1: and respect.
0: Yeah.
1: Okay.
0: Yeah.
1: Getting back to that core of who
0: yeah.
1: we really are.
0: Absolutely.
1: There you have it. Mm-hmm.
0: Before we wrap up, let's get into your two books.
1: Mm. Oh, okay. I've kind of mentioned them,
0: mentioned them.
1: Along the way. I can't,
0: yeah.
1: like, they're like, I can't not mention them, I guess.
0: Good for you. You should be doing that. So what are they called again for the listeners, and what are the differences that the listeners and readers will get from?
1: Okay. Yes. Now my first book, Beyond Messy Relationships, published by Morgan James, it's available wherever books are sold. It kind of has a memoir feel to it, has a story arc feel,
0: yeah.
1: but I do show up as a therapist at the beginning of each of the chapters. Mm-hmm. This was, like I said, this was a book I couldn't not write, and basically the book wrote me. It's a very passion project. And yeah, so that's available. It's on my website as well, but you can get it anywhere. It's available in all formats, mm-hmm. Audible, print form, and mm-hmm. also Kindle. Okay. Relationships with Purpose is my second book,
0: mm-hmm.
1: Secrets to Better Relationships and a Better Life.
0: Mm-hmm.
1: This one's very different than the first one. Actually, I took a lot of the content and the conversations that I had with many in my field, some household names that a lot of marriage and family therapists would recognize,
0: mm-hmm.
1: and also I interviewed mainly entrepreneurial couples. Those and I have it into four different sections. The first
0: mm-hmm.
1: section is relationships, better relationships that last. And
0: mm-hmm.
1: these, I interview people that were like married over 40 years, but
0: yeah.
1: had passion in their relationship. You could feel it. And then the second part is, well, I probably need to open it up. Second part is marriage, relationships with issues, relationships with challenges. And I did interview Mark Lukacs, who is a international best-selling author. He wrote the book My Lovely Wife in the Psych Ward.
0: Oh, wow.
1: So and dealing with that section deals with other, you know, interviews with people that had gone through betrayal, the ADHD marriage, and all kinds of things, or like emotional abuse, like covert like undercover emotional abuse that's going on. And then, Secrets to Ending Relationships for a Better Life. That's the third section. And then Secrets to Help Create Better Relationships and a Better Life. So that's the kind of book you can pick up. And wherever you are in your journey, you can kind of, if you're like gone sideways because of your relationship, well, let's read about these long-term ones. What are the things that they've done, you know, or are doing?
0: Yeah,
1: so there
0: yeah.
1: you have it.
0: All right. Mm-hmm. Well, thank you for coming on. Where can people find you? You said you got a website. Mm-hmm. Do you have any other social medias? Do you have a contact?
1: Yes. The name of my business is Relationship Wellness. Mm-hmm. And you can find me on judycounselor.com. Mm-hmm. And you can also find me on LinkedIn, Judy K. Herman. Mm-hmm. And you can also find me on Facebook with the same, and Instagram and all of that. Okay. I do have a YouTube channel, Judy Herman Relationships.
0: Okay.
1: I want to resurrect that. But I've got a lot of, these are free resources. So you can, use that along with the therapy that you're getting from your therapist.
0: Yes, ma'am.
1: Get my Beyond Messy Relationships book and say, give a copy to your therapist and say, hey, I want to go through this.
0: Yeah.
1: This is going to help because you're going to see yourself in that.
0: Yeah, for sure.
1: In the book, it's not just my story. It's like, it's packed with a lot of therapy in story form, let's say.
0: Yeah.
1: Uh-huh.
0: Well, I'm happy you came on. This has been a great episode. So thank you very much.
1: I enjoyed it.
0: You guys, I said it before, but every second and fourth Thursday of each month is Therapy Thursday with Iggy on WUTC 88.1 FM and www.wutc.org. Thank you, guys, and I will see you guys next time. Peace.
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0: Say the movie, dog.
1: Now, before I finish, let me just say, I did not come here to show out. Did not come here to impress you. Because to tell you the truth, when I leave here, I'm gone. And I don't care what you think about me. But just remember, when it hits the fan, brother, whether it's next year, 10 years, 20 years from now, you'll never...

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